0: as well as Osage artists whenever possible. The first season is streaming now on Netflix, and the second season is currently shooting in Manitoba. Christine Pagulayan, CBC News, Toronto.
1: By-elections don't normally make international news, but one in the UK is intergalactic. Nigel Farage, the leader of Britain's populist Reform Party, is running for re-election as MP in Clacton after he resigned from the post. He didn't have to do that, but he faces questions over how he gets his political funding, in particular, gifts worth millions. Farage faced a second parliamentary investigation, but decided a by-election would symbolize the people versus the establishment. Other UK leaders call it fake, a hissy fit, a desperate stunt. Well, there's another candidate who doesn't mind a stunt.
2: My job is to demonstrate that British democracy is wonderful and unique in the entire cosmos.
1: Meet Count Binface, a 5,000-year-old space alien from planet Sigma 9, a.k.a. comedian John Harvey in a silver cape with a trash bin on his head. It's not his first kick at the political can. Count Binface has challenged five UK prime ministers unsuccessfully.
2: I was actually looking forward to a bit of a putting my space boots up, but when I heard Nigel throwing his toys out of the pram, I couldn't resist it.
1: The Count has been doing the media rounds, including CBC's As It Happens and the BBC, where he outlined his platform.
2: I will tailor my manifesto to the local area, as always, but most of my national policies will remain, building at least one affordable house, nationalizing Adele, and of course, moving the hand dryer in the gents' toilet in the Crown and Treaty Pub, Uxbridge, to a more sensible position, because as you know, it's a national issue.
1: Whether his pledge resonates with the people of Clacton is unlikely. He's never been. And in his last challenge against Andy Burnham, the man poised to be the next PM, Binface won 95 votes. But he tells the BBC he has one big thing going for him.
3: What is your appeal going to be to the people of Clacton?
2: Well, I'm not Nigel Farage.
1: The Clacton by-election will be held in a month. This has been Your World Tonight. I'm Stephanie Skenderis. Thank you for listening.

light streaming.

God, I miss Whitney Houston. But yeah, that's how we get to today. A ritual where you as a vocalist, no matter what your race, what your genre of music, you clock in, do the job you were hired for, sing the song through like they wrote it, and you get, you know, two phrases at the end for some real personality. Now, I just want to play you one last version, because this weekend, the 250th anniversary of this country, it's probably one of the only appropriate settings for it. This one is the most on-the-nose, general pattern in front of the American flag. These colors don't run. If you ain't first, you're last. You can take this anthem from me out of my cold, dead fingers rendition of the Star-Spangled Banner I have yet heard. Because the occasion, I guess, called for it. It was the 100th birthday of the Statue of Liberty, 1986. And the singer was Sandy Patty. The national anthem normally runs about 2 minutes. But Sandy, she makes it last for almost six. She adds all these extra verses that were written for the occasion, and every time you think the song's about to end, there is more. I learned about this version in high school in a music theory class because our teacher used it as the greatest example of key changes. We were still 6 months away from Beyoncé's Love on Top. But anyways, Sandy Patty, she takes it higher and higher.

I'm Pia Chattopadhyay, and you're listening to The Sunday Magazine. We have some time now to pay tribute to a musical icon. Bonnie Tyler died a few days ago. The Welsh singer was well known for one of her biggest hits, Total Eclipse of the Heart, and this song, which was her first number one hit here in Canada. From 1978, here is Bonnie Tyler with It's a Heartache.

0: That is Bonnie Tyler, and it's a heartache. She died on Wednesday at the age of 75. You're listening to The Sunday Magazine on CBC Radio. I'm Pia Chattopadhyay. Between efforts to diversify trade, the World Cup, and our entry into Eurovision, Canada has been doing a lot lately to make our mark on the global stage. But as ever, that little pesky, perpetual question remains. What exactly does it mean to be Canadian? Our language, traditions, and symbols hold clues. And for Charles Demers, the things that define Canada aren't just full of meaning, but often full of laughs too. Charles is a comedian and writer who you may know from his many appearances on CBC's The Debaters. He celebrates our country's many quirky Canadianisms in his book, The A-Team. I spoke with Charles about it this past November. Do you actually use A? I feel like as a Canadian, I don't qualify. I think I don't use A, and then people tell me that you use A all the time.
1: So this is the thing about A that I was, one, first of all, very...

0: Canadian Armed Forces. The armed forces themselves are trying to reduce that number who show up, but then for whatever reason don't make the standards to allow them to go on and be assimilated into this team. I had 35 years in uniform, actually slightly more now. And if I had to do it all over again, I'd do it in a heartbeat. Why? In my particular case, a lot of my relatives were soldiers. That's fine. But I joined for my own reasons, which were I wanted to be part of a great team. The equipment that we had was fascinating at that time and starting to get interesting again. And the chance to go overseas and do interesting things all around the globe, be it peacekeeping, low-level war fighting, counterinsurgency, forest fires, floods at home, and the list goes on. You're kept incredibly busy. But to get back to Braden's thesis, you know, at the end of the day, the end of the week, the end of your career, you know you've done something useful. You've helped Canadians and others.
1: Thanks very much for that, Andrew. It's really a very unique insight that you bring as someone who's a retired commander and also a former MP. So just a lot, your experience is multifold. If you're listening at home or in the car, you have a question about how Canada's military works or what our defense strategy is, what we're focusing on, what it means when our security alliances are questioning themselves, when leaders are not getting along, any part of this conversation could include you. You're very welcome to call us at 1-888-416-8333. We've been speaking about joining the military. I want to turn to a question that we received before the show that's a little bit about the recruitment side of these things. We reached Yvonne Pankey in Ottawa, Ontario, and this is what she wanted to ask.
2: There's a lot of talk about defending Canada's Arctic and boosting our capabilities there. But we have a really long border with the U.S., with the vast majority undefended. It's been a symbol of our peaceful relationship with the U.S. However, the U.S. is becoming more aggressive towards Canada, and I wanted to know what National Defense is doing to boost our capabilities along this border in case of a U.S. aggression towards Canada.
1: Alexander.
3: Oh, such an easy question. The estimation of the Canadian military is that the primary threats are not coming from the United States, but really Russia and China. And even so, one has to think about how different services interact with those particular threats. The Canadian Army is not defending the border as such. Rather, it is largely committed to going about Operation Reassurance, specifically defending our allies along the eastern flank with the multinational brigade that we're leading in Latvia. We have the Royal Canadian Navy also defending our coastlines and our sea approaches. Certainly, they have a role to play in Europe too, but increasingly, they're playing a role in the Indo-Pacific. And of course, the Air Force is tasked with continental defense. And there's a lot of functional cooperation that is afoot with the United States and recognition of the increase in missile capabilities that the Russian Federation and the People's Republic of China could presumably bring to bear. And so with respect to what interests the United States, I don't take the view that they're clamoring to take our territory, as odious as the presidential rhetoric may be, and certainly is, in fact. Rather, they're primarily interested, I think, in whether we actually have a credible plan to fulfill our commitments and go about those obligations, specifically with respect to NORAD. And so the emphasis, from what I can see, is really on that functional cooperation and whether we have a credible plan to increase our capabilities in a timely fashion, and those capabilities being well integrated in North American systems.
1: Thanks for that, Alexander. Andrew, where should Canada be looking to strengthen defense alliances right now?
0: With existing friends and finding new ones. And let me just touch very quickly on the border issue. Canada and the United States, many years ago, when I was just a wee person, agreed that our border would be undefended. And essentially right now, the Canadian side of the border is surveyed by the Royal Canadian Mounted Police and the Border Security

0: forces. Much is true on the other side, on the American side. So there are no military troops stationed along that border, and so far it's worked. But there are an increasing number of threats.
1: Isn't it the longest international boundary in the world that is not defended?
0: It is. It's almost 9,000 kilometers, which we must include, of course, the portion between Canada and Alaska.
1: Yeah, it's
0: 9,000 kilometers.
1: It's quite fascinating. We're in such a, I think that this is why people scratch their heads about some of the rhetoric at the moment, because that is such a symbol of the relationship between Canada and the United States. Lance Berlewitz is joining us now from Vancouver, British Columbia. Hi there, Lance. What is your question for my two guests today?
2: Yes, hi there. My question relates to how the significant increase in military investment is allocated and targeted within Canada. And I'm more interested in asking your guests about the Canadian Armed Forces footprint on the west coast of this continent of, you know, Canada. The Canadian Army in particular has virtually no presence, no significant presence west of the Rockies. There's a naval base, obviously, in Esquimalt, and there's a small and relatively obsolete Air Force presence up in Comox on Vancouver Island. But I'm thinking more in terms of allocating resources to the west side of Canada in the case of natural disasters. And the big one, obviously, is what if we have an earthquake, or we're obviously seeing an increase in fires and so on. Forest fires, and I'd like to hear your guests' comments about that.
1: Thank you, Lance. What a thoughtful question, especially because you're living in the West Coast. So of course you're curious about how this would play into your life. Andrew, maybe you could give us a little bit of insight into some of that, and also give us a sense of what the presence is of the military west of the Rockies.
0: The Navy has quite a strong presence, but of course, quite naturally, they're focused on sailing ships, submarines, and maritime patrol aircraft, and the like. In terms of the Air Force, they have a variety of assets, most of which are further toward the center of Canada, or a very large air base in the northern portion of Alberta that they can get around pretty quickly. He's quite right in terms of the degradation and the lack of an army presence. There are some reserve units in the province, which are superb volunteer soldiers, and they'll show up when they can. A couple of decades ago, a decision was made, lack of funding, to move troops out of BC. So when we get back to the requirement for disaster assistance or to respond to, well, that would be the ultimate disaster, a huge earthquake, there are plans in place. They're rehearsed in terms of sort of a war games, but we would actually have to mobilize the entirety of the Canadian forces and get them out there just as quickly as we can if, quote, the big one, unquote, were to happen. So it's a very valid concern. The good news in all of this is that the additional funding will allow additional recruiting and pay raises to entice people to join their armed forces. And it's starting to have an impact. And it's done so in a relatively short period of time for these things. You know, in the last 12 months, there's been such a dramatic change in the approach of the government towards their armed forces. And quite frankly, a bunch of folk forgotten times gone by. That's the first duty of a prime minister is the safety, security, and defense of their citizens.
1: Thanks very much for that. And Lance, thank you very much for that question. If you're listening at home and you're wondering who's in this conversation, we had retired commander of the Canadian Army and former MP Andrew Leslie just speaking there, and also Alexander Lanoshka, who is an associate professor of political science at the University of Waterloo, is in this chat with me about the Canadian military defense strategy, security alliances. If you'd like to send a text message, you can reach us at 226-758-8924. Again, for a text message, 226-758-8924.

0: Now, as you can see, with this little bit of sunshine and warmth, the ants have woken up and they're hard at work.
1: But away from the money and the gangs, what does this trade mean for the ants and the ecosystems they are part of?
0: And as we stand here on the edge of this nest, we're actually standing on top of, at the surface, it doesn't look like very much, a little bare patch, quite muddy at the moment, and a little circle of stones with little holes in them.
1: We're back with Dino Martins, who served as the expert witness in the trial.
0: But below ground is one of the world's most sophisticated societies, a super organism.
1: He's brought me to a very special place to observe these creatures as he believes they should be seen in their natural habitat.
0: And you see all of these walking along. Every single ant we're looking at here, there are ants of different sizes. Majors are the big ones, minors are the little ones. But every single ant we see here, they are all sisters, all daughters of a single queen who founded this nest when she landed here at least, I would say, 50 years ago. Because I have been coming to this nest for at least 40 years, but it was already here when I first came across it. And every single ant we can see here is a daughter of that single foundress queen who landed here all those many years ago and started this successful nest.
2: So this of new breed of poachers, they're collecting the queens. Could you talk about why this is particularly dangerous for the ant population?
0: So it takes a colony like this many decades to start producing queens. Ants have this very unusual genetic system. They're haplodiploid. So when a queen lays an egg, she can choose to fertilize it with a sperm that she stored or not. Fertilized eggs become females, either future workers or queens. Unfertilized eggs become males. So male ants are real mummy's boys. They have no fathers and they're, 100% genetically related to their mother. And so the young queens being collected, each nest like this one, a mature nest like this, many decades old, will produce a lot of young queens. Many of them will fly out, but most of them won't make it. They will be eaten by birds, by spiders, by other ants, by aardwolves, by pangolins, by elephant shrews, even sometimes by people. But the fact is that that is a critical moment of nutrient dispersal into the landscape. But the young queen now will go on, and she has within her that life-sustaining force of producing eggs to create a new colony.
1: With the popularity of ants on the rise and the promise of money to be made, Kenya Wildlife Services are looking ahead to spring 2027 and next year's rainy season and the need to intercept ant smugglers and these precious queens. And their spokesperson said, should the young Belgian smugglers return to Kenyan soil, they'll be arrested immediately. You have been listening to the documentary produced and presented by me, Alicia Falkman. Producer is Pierce Lynch, an ADA production for the BBC.
3: That was the documentary from the BBC. I'm Saroja Coelho. CBC News is next.
4: This week on Bookends, Karan Mahajan's latest novel, The Complex, follows four generations of a family across India and America in the 1970s. It's a story of power, corruption, and enough toxic secrets to crumble a family dynasty. And these are tensions the author knows intimately.
5: I grew up in this Punjabi milieu in New Delhi, which was very much formed in the aftermath of India's partition. A lot of the Punjabis had come from what is now Pakistan, and they were known for being enterprising and business-minded, not so much known, and this is kind of a stereotype, but not so much known for introspection and the arts in the same way. And obviously I imbibed some of those cultural values, and I think I had a strange sense of shame that I was going to do something, you know, as non-remunerative as writing. I probably didn't publicly declare myself a writer for many years. I did all sorts of other jobs, which turned out to be useful because obviously that gave me interesting life experience and insight into people. So the tension actually worked out in the end, but it also did make me miserable for a while.
6: The misery of it is just the misery of not being fully authentic and of not fully being yourself in the world.
4: That's this week on Bookends with Matea Roach. This is CBC Radio, a Canadian perspective on the world.
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4: When there's a dog in need, Brady Oliveira and Alex Blumberg are hitting the ground running. 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
9: CBC News, The World This Hour. I'm Pep Philpott. Investigators in Thailand are trying to determine the cause of a deadly fire at a Bangkok bar. At least 27 people were killed, dozens more injured. Police say most of those who died were found in the bathrooms near one of the exits of the bar. Most died from smoke inhalation. Laura Westbrook reports.
10: Forensic investigators are combing through the blackened entrance of the Rongbeer Nat Lap Prao bar in Bangkok. Firefighters were called to the scene just after midnight on Monday. Footage showed flames blasting out of the entrance of the bar as patrons fled through the front door. Eyewitnesses reported that the fire started near the bar's stage and quickly spread. Thailand's Prime Minister Anutin Charnvirakul visited the site.
11: As far as we know, from what we asked the musicians who were at the scene, they said there was smoke coming out from the cutout near the stage, and then the lights suddenly went out, and there was a blasting sound.
10: Some victims were forced to shelter from the flames after being unable to reach the fire exits. Preliminary investigations suggest the fire could have been caused by an electrical short circuit in an air conditioner, but no cause has yet been given. Laura Westbrook for CBC News, Hong Kong.
9: About 400 firefighters in France are battling a growing wildfire near Paris. A helicopter drops a bucket of water over the flames in Fontainebleau Forest, about 60 kilometers from the French capital. The fire began late yesterday afternoon, but quickly spread, burning up about 800 hectares. People have been evacuated from more than a dozen homes. The fire has also forced the closure of a major highway and disrupted France's high-speed rail service. Health officials in the Democratic Republic of Congo say the number of deaths in the Ebola outbreak has now passed 700. The number of confirmed cases stands at more than 1,900. The update comes as public health officials say infections from the deadly virus have spread to two new provinces. The rare strain of Ebola has now been detected in five provinces in the east of DRC. Here at home, Alberta is set to become the second province to open its gambling market to external operators. Dozens of operators have eyes on setting up in the province. Salim Valji has more from Calgary.
12: We can expect a significant uptick in advertising. Same thing as happened in Ontario years ago. And that's a problem.
13: Alberta is now allowing private gambling operators to set up in the province as of today, following Ontario, which launched in 2022. But it comes with risks. Robert Williams is the research coordinator with the Alberta Gambling Research Institute. He explains the downside of that messaging, particularly for problem gamblers.
12: These constant reminders, you know, are often precipitators for relapse.
13: Prior to today, the only way Albertans could legally wager on sports is through Play Alberta, a platform operated by the province. 80% of Alberta's gambling revenue will now go to operators, with 20% coming back to the province. Alberta is introducing voluntary self-exclusion right from the launch. Users who feel they are gambling too much can sign up and then be barred from casinos and gaming platforms for up to 3 years. Provincial officials say they wanted to open the market because many Albertans were already gambling. They're just using offshore websites that couldn't be regulated or taxed. Salim Valji, CBC News, Calgary.
9: And lastly, New Zealand actor Sam Neill has died. He appeared in dozens of films and TV series. One of his best-known roles was in the Jurassic Park series, playing the paleontologist Alan Grant.
14: You stare at him, and he just stares right back. And that's when the attack comes, not from the front, but from the side. The other two raptors, you didn't even know were there.
9: In 2023, Neil announced that he had a rare form of cancer, but his family said he was cancer-free when he died. They did not give a cause of death. Sam Neill was 78 years old. That is your World This Hour. For CBC News, I'm Pep Philpott.
7: Welcome to Ideas. I'm Nala Ayed. Today, a celebration and a defense of the much maligned swamp.
15: A town is saved not more by the righteous men in it than by the woods and swamps that surround it.
7: The words of writer and naturalist Henry David Thoreau, written in 1862.
15: If it were proposed to me to dwell in the neighborhood of the most beautiful garden that ever human art contrived, or else of a dismal swamp, I should certainly decide it for the swamp. I enter a swamp as a sacred place, a sanctum sanctorum. There is the strength, the marrow of nature.
7: Our planet's very survival depends on the existence of swamps, more specifically, wetlands. They store twice as much carbon as forests, for starters, even though they occupy only about 6% of Earth's surface. But since 1970, it's estimated more than a third of the world's remaining wetlands have been lost. And that figure keeps rising. A major blow to a world threatened by climate change. And yet, for many, wetlands are still considered a wasteland, an evil dwelling where we imagine terrifying monsters and death, something to drain and conquer, a concept that has oozed into political rhetoric.
16: That's what we're doing. We're doing it.
17: A very important lesson is that history is normally written by the winners and by the states, especially when we're talking about agrarian states that encouraged a settled way of life. The big lesson for us is whatever those states, whatever they say about wetlands, how diseased they are, how wild they are, how inhospitable they are, how scary, maybe haunted by ghosts, we should not take them at face value.
18: We have so much evidence about their value, and yet they're treated in this way like they don't matter and like people don't care. And it's hard to be sort of very slowly losing the battle, inexorably losing wetlands year to year, and knowing that we can't effectively put them all back.
7: Here is The Marrow of Nature, a case for wetlands. It's by Ideas contributor Moira Donovan.
19: I'm standing on a highway in Nova Scotia, in the Annapolis Valley, not far from the Bay of Fundy. What you're hearing in the background is a construction crew busily expanding the road, expanding into the salt marsh bordering this highway. And most speeding by aren't aware of what's being lost, the paving over of a hidden, rich world, vital to our existence.
20: To stand on the edge of a marsh and look at it, it really does. Depending on the time of year, it either looks like a green hayfield, or it looks like a brown dead field, or it's underwater.
19: Tony Bowron is a coastal wetland ecologist.
20: And that, in a sense, that simplicity does very much belay the importance of these habitats and what is actually happening both at the micro and macro scale in these systems. So to think about a marsh that you visited in the morning and it's a nice, looks like a nice green hayfield with some birds flying around and, you know, some mosquitoes bothering you, but not really much else seeming to happen. But then come back 4 or 5 hours later when the tides come in and all of that grass, all of that landscape is now underwater. And what you can't see at that point is all the fish that are then in amongst those grasses, furiously feeding away, hunting each other, hunting invertebrates, eating those mosquitoes that have bred in the pans and pools on the marsh. And so it's the word I'm trying to think of the term. appearances can be deceiving.
19: Coastal wetlands store up to 5 times more carbon than similar-sized mature tropical forests. The carbon locks into the salt marsh's thick tidal mud.
20: The marsh plants that we have here, they're our rainforests.
19: And the marsh grasses, which in the summer can tower so high, researchers need to wear flags in order not to lose one another, support a wealth of biodiversity. Though it doesn't look like it, this salt marsh is bursting with life. A place between water and land, whose only constant is change.
20: They're what connects the land to the sea. So the plants that we find in the salt marshes, we don't find them anywhere else in the system. There's birds that nest only in salt marshes. There's fish that only breed in salt marshes. And in the Bay of Fundy, over the last 400 years, we've unfortunately lost almost 80% of these coastal wetlands. It's hard to comprehend. You know, we stand on these sites today and go, this is like a 400 hectare marsh. This is a huge marsh. It's a fraction of what we used to have.
19: And now, this fraction is getting smaller.
20: So what we're doing here today on, unfortunately, a portion of this marsh that is slated to be lost as a result of the causeway expansion, we're harvesting, or to put it another way, we're rescuing some of the marsh plants. And what we're doing is we're removing them from this marsh before it's lost.
19: This rescue mission is one of the attempts to hold back a tide of destruction that is threatening wetlands across the globe. Destruction in the name of economic and societal advancement.
17: For most of the historical record, we viewed wetlands negatively is because we viewed wetlands as stumbling blocks to agrarian development, right? Because their soil exerts such a major stress on the growth of crops because of the lack of oxygen and the soil pores, which makes it very difficult to meet the demands of most rooted plants for respiration. So what do you do about that?
19: Faisal Hussein is an assistant professor of history at Pennsylvania State University.
17: Throughout history, our answer has been to destroy wetlands, drain them and make them drier so you can grow those high-value crops, especially wheat and barley. So throughout history, our view has been a good wetland is a destroyed wetland.
19: Hussein is an environmental historian of the Ottoman Empire.
17: And so far, my research has focused on the history of the Tigris and Euphrates under the early centuries of Ottoman rule.
19: The massive Tigris and Euphrates river system begins in the mountains of eastern Turkey, descending down into Syria and Iraq before draining into the Persian Gulf. It once featured large swaths of wetlands, including a part of Iraq that used to have the largest wetland ecosystem in Western Asia, which also served as a refuge for those defying authorities. Hussein picks up a book written more than 1,000 years ago.
17: So the chronicler here, his name is Ibn al-Athir, and the book is Al-Kamil fi al-Tariq, all right? So, and here in this section, he is narrating in this account the events of the year 338, and that in the Gregorian calendar, that would be 949, 950. And this is what he writes. In this year, the affair of Imran ibn Shaheen exacerbated, and he became more powerful. His story is as follows. He was from the people of the town of Jamida, who committed a crime, so he fled to the marshes in fear from the Sultan, and he settled between the reeds and bushes and confined himself to the fish and water birds of the marshes for his sustenance. Later, a group of fishermen and brigands gathered around him, and they empowered him and defended him against the Sultan.
19: These wetlands, known as the Mesopotamian marshes, were not just a refuge, but also a weapon against a powerful enemy.
17: Because some of those wetlands, a particular tribe or village could have its own intricate damming system that it could break whenever an army is approaching. So it was a good way to use water as a weapon to flood your enemies. And we see this happens during the Ottoman period as well. And people, even European visitors who came to the region, would take note of that the populations of this particular wetland and this district are really independent. And they make it very difficult for the Ottoman Turks to establish any modicum of political order in that region.
19: These weren't the only communities who used wetlands to challenge authority. Across the Atlantic Ocean, and beginning in the 17th century, the Great Dismal Swamp, a vast wetland stretching from southeastern Virginia to northeastern North Carolina, was also significant in the power dynamics of colonialism.
2: The Dismal's right in the heart of that colonial enterprise of the Mid-Atlantic there. Just to bear in mind, Jamestown, famously in Virginia, was settled about 40 miles away from the nearest Dismal Swamp. So all the wealth of Europe is flowing here eventually. And here's this big 2,000 square mile swamp in the middle of their backyard.
19: This is Dan Sayers.
2: I'm an associate professor of anthropology with a focus on historical archaeology, professor at American University in Washington, D.C.
19: Sayers says as soon as Europeans arrived, they began looking for ways to exploit the swamp.
2: You've got a handful of largely elite, very aristocratic colonists that are always trying to find ways. You can kind of get this sense in those period documents. How do we make money out of this swamp? It's sitting here. It is this thing we fear. It's this thing we loathe. It does nobody any good.
19: While Europeans were perplexed how to benefit from the Great Dismal Swamp, others found a good use.
2: Time we're talking about, which is 1660, 1680, 1700 for sure, it's certainly become a place and a haven for people who resisted that colonization and then the early generations of race-based slavery there.
19: Through archaeological work, Sayers and others have started to piece together the story of this haven. Deep in the wetlands, he's uncovered remnants of raised wooden cabins and other traces of human life. For over 2.5 centuries, Maroons, people of African descent who'd escaped slavery, and indigenous people who had been forced off their land, joined together and established multi-generational settlements hidden deep within the Great Dismal Swamp.
2: As much as you are about people coming into the swamp, you're also talking about people being born there and staying there and living most, if not all, their lives within the interior of the swamp. And then what we know from about what they're using is, in fact, one of the most intriguing parts of this whole story or history. Because these Maroons and Native Americans, they were joining together in these communities, most likely, because they were out in the middle of the swamp, because they had decided, I'm done with that world, the outside world. I'm staying here as long as I possibly can, which as far as I'm concerned, they probably assumed was the remainder of their lives or their whole lives, because these were confident people. Well, one of the things that went along with that, I think this should make sense to anybody, right, is that, well, if you're going to say goodbye to that world, you're not going to go back out to it every 3 days. You get a couple tobacco pipes and tobacco and a bottle of whiskey. And so all that standard kind of mass-produced outside world stuff that really defined a lot of most archaeological sites after 1607 in this region, Mid-Atlantic region, not seen a lot of that, right? And I think it's a direct demonstration, right, of this act, this putting up this wall, right, between them and the outside world.
19: These communities were so successful at concealing themselves that this history is only now being understood. Nonetheless, for centuries, the Great Dismal Swamp sheltered the largest community of Maroons in the United States.
2: So one of the beautiful things or ironies of this history is that these people who go to this swamp, and these are people that I've been looking at archaeologically, trying to look at their lives, they are taking advantage of that European loathing and fear of these kinds of places. It becomes a very synergistic, to use a common word for it in a way, kind of a synergy develops between the beliefs and the attitudes of colonials, their wider beliefs about exploiting people that they think are less than human in some sense or another, those people going into a place that is, by colonial standards, not really human, right? So there's something going on that is quite fascinating.
19: The same derision was placed in southern Iraq on the traditional inhabitants of the Mesopotamian marshes, the Marsh Arabs, seen also by their Ottoman rulers as less than human.
17: So it was a very violent and zoological language that Ottoman authorities would use to describe the inhabitants of wetlands. So all kinds of wild animals and wild creatures were used to describe the inhabitants of the wetlands. They were dogs, they were insects, they were locusts, rats, and so on and so forth. And that was the predominant attitude, not only by the Ottoman state, but also by the local inhabitants who lived in nearby cities. They really viewed settlers of the wetlands as just as dirty and as uncivilized and as beastly as the livestock that they raised over there. And of course, this is rhetoric, but it had an impact on how the state and those urban populations would treat them. In many cases, those prejudices accumulate one generation after another. At certain points, when you have times of friction and conflict of interest, they descend into a bloody warfare. And we inherited those biases. That's why for a very long time, we failed to appreciate the significance, political and ecological significance of wetlands. And also this is reflected in policy. This is why we failed as states to protect those valuable and important ecosystems.
19: And there was also a fear, not just a disdain, for wetlands. European colonists to North America saw them as reservoirs of illness and death. This view was fueled by a fear of miasma, or bad air, that was thought to come from the wetlands and cause fevers, though, ironically, it was likely European colonizers who had brought diseases like malaria to the continent. And in the 1930s, the drive to control malaria led to the draining of Italy's Pontine marshes by the dictator Benito Mussolini to create what he saw as a productive fascist landscape.
0: And he said this was the kind of war he'd like to fight because it was so easy to win. And in a sense, wetlands are easy. They're easy targets. They're easy to take down. They're easy to destroy.
19: This is Rod Giblet, Australian writer and professor of environmental humanities.
0: I have an honorary position at Deakin University in Melbourne, where I now live.
19: Giblet is the author of several books on wetlands that examines them through a historical and cultural lens. He first became interested in these ecosystems when he was living in Perth, Australia, and a nearby wetland became a concern to locals. In particular, because of the biting flies, or midges, as they call them in Australia, that flourish in such dampness.
0: In summer, there were midges, and you get them in Canada. And this was an affront to a lot of local people who wanted to have a barbecue and couldn't. There was a local move to do something about it, and there was a public meeting in the local hall. One guy wanted to pour a 44-gallon drum of dieseline into the wetland. Another guy wanted to fill it in and make a football oval, but there was a football oval right next door to it anyway, and it's a 200-hectare lake, so it would have made many, many, many football ovals. So I started thinking about why people had a dislike of wetlands. There was kind of this long tradition of a horror of wetlands.
19: As a university student majoring in English, Giblet approached this horror from a literary perspective.
0: Just finished my PhD on literature, and I started thinking about some of the negative representations of wetlands in English literature. And the first thing I thought of was C.S. Forrester's novel African Queen that was made into a famous film with Humphrey Bogart and Katharine Hepburn. It was the highest grossing film of the 1950s.
21: It's alive, look at that.
0: And the film and the story take place in basically three different landscapes. One is a flowing river, one is a swamp, and one is an open lake. So when they get into the swamp, it's described as a nightmare time of filth and horror. Poor old Humphrey Bogart has to get out of the boat and pull the boat through the swamp, and he gets attacked by leeches. He has a kind of a visceral horror of swamps. So, yeah, swamps aren't necessarily pleasant places.
21: If anything in the world I hate is leeches. Filthy little devils.
0: You need to be careful. You need to watch where you're going. You need to be wary of other creatures. They're also in places where monsters can live. And this goes back to the Old English poem Beowulf, where there is a marsh, Grendel and his mother are marsh monsters, and they attack Beowulf and his hall and kill his men, and Beowulf eventually kills Grendel and his mother. So there's a long history in English literature and in popular culture about the swamp as a place where monsters live.
19: In Beowulf, the swamp is associated with death and seen as the dwelling of the deceased. This poem helped inspire the Dead Marshes of J.R.R. Tolkien's Lord of the Rings trilogy.
1: There are dead things, dead faces in the water.
19: The Dead Marshes were also based on Tolkien's experience in World War I, especially the Battle of the Somme, where he saw fellow soldiers fall dead into the wasteland of mud on the Western Front. In many accounts, marshes were seen as not only bad for the body, but also for the mind, at times emanating an alluring light, seducing people to their demise.
3: This way. Don't follow the lights.
0: They can sink you into melancholy and despond.
1: Oh, no!
19: A theme that is also found in the 17th century Christian allegory Pilgrim's Progress by John Bunyan, where there existed a cruel swamp known as the Slough of Despond.
0: This is the place where sin gathers and Christian go get sucked into the Slough of Despond. There is this kind of whole philosophy and taxonomy of places in Western thought which kind of ramps up in modern times that, you know, regards them as bad for the body, bad for the mind, bad for the city. You want to avoid them, you got to drain them, you got to build a solid city that, you know, keeps all this bad stuff and these monsters at bay.
19: Even Henry David Thoreau, who called swamps the marrow of nature, loved wetlands in part because of their maligned reputation.
0: He said it wasn't a melancholy place, it was a place of joy for him. So, again, it was that kind of contrarian strand to Thoreau's thought, but he could see the place of the swamp, and he would love to, he said, go and bury himself in a swamp up to his neck, something that I've never done, but, you know, and it was a place of joy for him, and he could hear the gnats and mosquitoes buzzing around, and that was wonderful to him. So, I mean, he said, it's in vain we seek a wilderness outside ourselves or a wildness outside ourselves. It's the bog in our brains and our bowels. So he understood the kind of, we have a wetland part of our bodies. I mean, we're predominantly water anyway, but we have a kind of a swampy lower section or a swampy midsection. And when he went into some of the wetlands around Concord, like Gowing Swamp and Bextow Swamp, he said it's like, you know, it's walking on the moss, and it's like going into this quaking zone, and it's kind of or somewhere where the earth trembles, and he felt that his body was trembling. So there was kind of this, you know, rather than the horror of the wetlands, it's like the wetland is part of his body.
19: Swamps, marshes, and bogs stabilize our climate, filter our water, and nourish humans and animals alike. Yet as our understanding of wetland ecology has grown, the last century has seen more destruction than ever. As an example, Faisal Hussein says we can look to the early 1990s, when Saddam Hussein was more successful in attacking the Mesopotamian marshes than the Ottomans had ever been. In retaliation for a failed revolt

0: countries lacked, and they were empowered by fossil fuel subsidies to be more ambitious and more reckless and callous in the way that they could enact their crimes against what some scholars call it as ecocide, right? So maybe the Ottomans, had they had the power and fossil fuel subsidies and the machineries, had they have them, probably they would do the same. And this is why probably that the damage that Saddam Hussein did was more long-term and still lives with us. It's been a challenge. And to this day, people in the region, policymakers, environmental NGOs are trying to figure out what to do.
1: Since 1900, half the world's wetlands have been lost, the majority since 1970.
2: I wrote a paper with some colleagues in Alberta on the management of wetlands in a kind of neoliberal context.
1: Rebecca Rooney is a wetland ecologist and associate professor of biology at the University of Waterloo.
2: And when I finally read the full manuscript with all of our pieces together, I was sort of blown away to realize the message was really radical. And at the end, what we were saying is that in a system where wetlands are providing benefits to this broad group of people, the public we might think of, but the people who control the fate of that wetland are upstream, are remote, and are few, the decision-making is concentrated in a way where the cost and the benefits equation for the individuals making the decision is really dissociated from the costs and the benefits en masse. And in this system, wetland conservation is just never going to happen. And so the need to examine the system was the conclusion of this paper. You know, I can't dispute it. Like, we're right.
3: 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This program is by Moira Donovan. You can also hear Ideas on the CBC Listen app or wherever you get your podcasts. I'm Nala Ayed. Here is the second part of Moira Donovan's documentary.
1: One of the key issues people often fail to realize is the importance of preserving wetlands within their own neighborhood.
2: The geographic scope of influence of each wetland is really narrow in a lot of contexts. If you don't keep them in your neighborhood, then you're not going to benefit from them.
1: Wetland ecologist Rebecca Rooney.
2: Sure, maintaining boreal extensive peatlands is vital if we're going to mitigate and use natural solutions to redress climate change. But for a lot of those ecosystem services, people talk about the recreational values, the cultural values, but also the flood mitigation, the water purification, those are inherently local. And if you don't keep them in your neighborhood, then you're not going to benefit from them. The fact that we can't trade them like playing cards between watersheds really is a message that I think people need to hear.
1: In other words, each slimy, stinky wetland needs to be understood as a unique ecosystem in its own right. We now know, for instance, that roughly 40% of the world's species use wetlands at some point in their life cycle.
2: You would never think, okay, we'll clear cut this old growth forest, but don't worry, because we're going to plant all these poplar over here, and in 20 years, there'll be trees again. That would be a 20-year lag, and people would be like, that's too long. But with wetlands, for some reason, and some of these wetlands, you know, take 1,000 years to develop. Peatlands are incredibly slow to grow and expand. And yet we think we can replace them just with a snap of fingers.
4: A lot of this, well, it does come back to biases, or if that's too loaded a term, predispositions, right? To be thinking of wetlands and swamps and whatever else, you know, these kinds of still remote places as being not so much cultural landscapes as they are natural.
1: Archaeologist Dan Sayers.
4: Wetlands are places we need to pay attention to in all aspects, human, natural, cultural. They have a lot of potential profundity in terms of the info, the insight they can provide. And I think we can do a better job of, yeah, across the globe, no doubt, but certainly in the backyards I'm used to, we could pay a lot more attention and really respect them a bit more than we have.
1: In some cases, that act of paying attention means

0: taking a closer look at the wetlands that surround us. Take the Tantramar Marshes, 50,000 acres that lay across parts of New Brunswick and Nova Scotia, which have inspired many artists, including the painter Alex Colville and the poet Elizabeth Bishop.
1: A pale flickering, gone, the Tantramar Marshes and the smell of salt hay.
0: Another artist whose work is hugely influenced by the Tantramar Marshes is the British-born photographer Thaddeus Helonia.
2: I'm a visual artist who lives on the Tantramar Marshes in Jolicoeur, New Brunswick, and have made this my home for the past 41 years. I can't imagine being anywhere else.
0: Noted for his breathtaking photographs of the marshes, which often possess an otherworldly feel to them, portraying the sanctum sanctorum that Thoreau wrote about.
3: Can I ask just about... Yeah.
0: Thaddeus and I are standing in his studio, looking over some of his work.
3: What is happening here in terms of the interplay between the landscape itself and the sky? It's just such a vast expanse.
2: Sure. Well, in this landscape, it is akin to the prairies by viewing it. If you've driven the prairies and you look out on this flat expanse, it echoes what the Tantramar Marshes are, which are this vast flat landscape. And two-thirds of the photograph is a dramatic sky that's ever-changing with cloud formations going off into the distance.
0: Other photographs capture the small delights of the marshes. I'm struck by an image of a small pitcher plant that he'd plucked from the bog and photographed in his studio on a backing of black velvet.
3: They look like aliens.
2: Yeah. They are aliens.
3: Wow. Can you describe this one for me?
2: Well, this one is probably the most intact pitcher plant, one that has the color existing within it from its natural state still, kind of crimson.
0: For Helonia, the Tantramar Marshes are a constant muse.
2: It's just part of a daily practice of ingestion of life. And in terms of making photographs of the Tantramar, I think you initially talked about how it is a mundane place, how it is something that it's not romantic, it's not glorious, it's not in your face. But if you slow down and look at it, there's an energy and there's a beauty in its mundane richness, right? It's glorification. It's a metaphor for looking at everything. It's a metaphor for slowing down and embracing the natural world in a way that is different maybe than the way you live your life, the way that you are in a hurry and you're going by things and you're not considering all those aspects that are right there in your face and historically have been there a long time and serve many, many purposes.
3: We don't always need sort of Ansel Adams mountain landscapes to make us love the earth. We can also have...
2: And I took a lot of... Ansel Adams had a profound effect on my early career. I went to New York and saw an exhibition of 8x10-inch contact prints at the Museum of Modern Art in like 1975. And I mean, there probably wasn't a more staunch environmentalist, but his photographs are very heroic and very heroic landscapes. And we live in a landscape on the Tantramar that is heroic in its own way. And if you live here, you see it in its daily changes, blowing your mind because just little nuances of seasonal change of light and color create a whole different environment. And if you become sensitive to looking at it every day and really breathing it in, you're going to see the same beauty and richness there if you're open to taking it in.
0: The plurality of landscape is a wonder. But there was a time when even mountains were looked down upon.
4: It might be worth reviewing the way mountains were regarded, which was actually in some ways very similar to the way wetlands are regarded as being places that are inhospitable, that represent potential terrors, both real and imagined, and places to be avoided at all costs.
0: This is J. Baird Callicott, retired professor at the University of North Texas and a pioneering figure in the field of environmental ethics. Callicott links the emergence of a more positive view of mountains with the 19th century romantic period of landscape painting.
4: The landscape painting movement got people outside sort of appreciating in a new and even fashionable way the out-of-doors, which then began to include mountains as well. And so I think we're seeing something very similar, the same kind of process of rehabilitation in the case of wetlands.
0: Callicott says this transition could be attributed to the growing field of wetland ecology.
4: We always view the world or apprehend the world through a cognitive lens. The idea that there's just a given reality is not very reflective. And so I think that the popularization of ecology began to provide a new lens through which we could apprehend wetlands and see them in terms of their functionality from in the ecological sense of the word, and then to sort of adapt a phrase from architecture, form follows function, that is to say, the way we perceive their functionality begins to inform our aesthetic sensibilities. And so then we see them, begin to see them as beautiful and not as these forbidding and rather drab and ugly places. So I'm trying to say there are a variety of sort of paradigms for natural aesthetics as opposed to the aesthetics of art. And one of those paradigms, the one that I'm very much a subscriber to, is that our cognition informs our aesthetic sensibilities. And the more we understand about places, then it stimulates our capacity to see their beauty.
0: In other words, rather than simply restoring wetlands, we need to restore our perception of these landscapes.
4: Well, this is what I call worldview remediation, is what's called for here. And so I think that this is gradually happening, but the pace is not fast enough. That's what we need to try to cultivate through education, through just spreading the word.
0: In the Haidarpur wetlands in northeastern India, a shift in public perception is proving transformative.
5: Through education, we can bring the local community on board. So with education, they realize how important role the wetlands play, how it has to be sustainable. I'm Ashish Loya, and I'm a regular birder at Haidarpur Wetlands.
0: Ashish Loya became a birder at an early age. That hobby did not make him the most popular kid in school.
5: There was a lot of teasing and bullying, and I was made fun of. Nobody knew what birding was, and the bird names used to find bird names to be very funny, and they would make so much fun of it. So I endured all of that, and I got hooked.
0: That passion was put on pause when, as a young man, he moved to the United States. But in 2008, Loya gave up a successful Wall Street career and moved back home to India to work with an organization dedicated to yoga and meditation. It was there, in northeastern India, when out for a drive, Loya came across an extraordinary sight, the Haidarpur wetlands.
5: So we cross a bridge on the Ganga River while going on this highway, and on the riverbed, I would notice huge flocks of bar-headed goose, painted storks, spoonbills, and pied avocets, these birds. And I would always fancy these birds as a child, actually. Like, I'd always had a desire to see them, and I was actually quite stunned that they were, like, in hundreds and thousands, they were roosting on the riverbed, and I could see them from the bridge.
0: And it was then that Loya's passion for birding was reignited. India's wetlands are crucial for birds traveling on the Central Asian Flyway, one of the planet's major avian migratory routes. But researchers say over the past 40 years, the country has lost a third of its natural wetlands. And for a time, it looked like the Haidarpur wetland and its 30,000 migratory birds was at risk of going the same way. Until birders like Ashish Loya encourage people to see wetlands differently.
5: there's so much more awareness about it. And recognizing it as a wetland area kind of brings it in the consciousness of people who live here, that there is an important ecological area which needs to be conserved.
0: In 2021, thanks in part to Loya's observations of birds at the Haidarpur wetland, it was added to a list of wetlands of international importance known as the Ramsar Site Network. The Ramsar Convention was signed in Ramsar, Iran, in 1971, making it one of the first international conservation agreements. For the past 50 years, it set standards for conserving wetlands and encouraging harmonious coexistence between human communities and these ecosystems. In the Haidarpur wetland, that process started with getting people to be attentive to the world around them.
5: Local media now refers to it as Haidarpur wetland and regularly now report the findings of birds and wildlife in that place. It serves as an educational purpose for children. Even local nearby villages and all, now they tell me, oh, now this has become a wetland. So it's something, it has an identity, or it's no longer a wasteland. A few months back, I met a few youngsters who would play around in the wetland area. They live in nearby area. So I gathered them and I started getting them interested into birding. And I started teaching them. Earlier, they would not know anything about birding, but then when they were told, instructed, or educated about it, children, they just picked it up so rapidly and so well. I was surprised how quickly they learned all the names and how interested they got and how sharp they were into birding. I found them to be naturally curious about things around them, and they just needed a direction. And now they tell me that earlier they would not value this place like that. In fact, they would even cause harm to birds in some way while playing. You know? But now this attitude has changed so much that they cannot even imagine it. Besides, they won't let other people do it. You know? So it's a complete turnaround in their attitude just because of education.
6: And actually, this benefit is so big. I mean, many a times when we think of benefits of wetlands, even I was initially thinking about the same thing, like it recharges water levels and prevents floods and supports biodiversity and all that. Of course, it is true and it's very critical right now. But for our mental well-being, for emotional well-being, I mean, we need nature, we need biodiversity, we need that environment around us to be more natural. And that is really huge, yes.
0: While the Ramsar Convention has helped shift the global conversation around wetland conservation, it obviously hasn't been enough to stop wetland destruction. But in some places, that trajectory has started to reverse.
7: The valley here was essentially all floodplain, a huge natural resource for the native people that lived here, the Yakunuki, which are part of the Tanaha Nation. I'm Norman Allard, community planner for Lower Kootenai Band.
0: The Lower Kootenai Band is located in southeastern British Columbia, in what's now called the Creston Valley.
7: They relied heavily on the wetlands for food sources, for materials.
0: But with the arrival of settlers, much of this area, which was once a vast stretch of floodplain wetland, has been turned into agricultural fields. Before that, the wetlands were interwoven in the lives of the Yakunuki people.
7: A long time ago, there was different chiefs for different things, like there's a duck chief, a hunting chief, etc. They're basically the specialists of the day, and they all knew the life cycles of everything that existed out there, and they knew the relationships between them. So they all conferred at the beginning of the year and came up with recommendations to the main chief, and that's how they decided where they were going to go harvest things for the year and where they would set up camp. They'd rotate through, and it became an intricate asset management system because there were still the same populations of people that existed in the valley as they do today, but they didn't have grocery stores. They had to make sure, you know, they knew where their food would be for the year, how to manage it so that it doesn't become over-harvested and destroy that source, or because that could take, you know, decades to return for some things.
0: Allard says the alteration of this wetland has had broad consequences.
7: Having those systems disconnected from each other altered the natural sources that were there, degrading some and creating an overabundance of others. A lot of these areas that were open water ended up becoming choked with cattail.
0: some of those changes affected important species.
7: Like this burbot, the sturgeon, kokanee, everything that was utilized, especially for a food source, had language and had some type of indigenous practice of harvesting and sometimes ceremony attached to it.
0: The Lower Kootenai Band is now restoring more than 1,000 acres of floodplain wetlands, one of the largest restoration projects in Canada, which is itself home to a quarter of the world's wetlands.
7: We've had community members get choked up with emotion because they hadn't seen that amount of waterfowl since they were kids, like 30, 40 years ago. And those things are starting to return. We'll hopefully be working with other nations as well on how to undertake large-scale restoration work or, well, any type of restoration work. It's like a huge untapped source of knowledge from all of the elders, the culture, and the stories that pass on, and including it into modern science.
0: Even as some wetlands are restored and perspectives evolve, there are still threats on the horizon. It seems as long as there are swamps and marshes in our backyards, there will be friction between these ecosystems and human development, including in Dartmouth, Nova Scotia, where protesters gathered in the summer of 2022 to fight the construction of a housing development on the Eisner Cove wetland.
8: We're here to protest what they're doing at Eisner Cove
9: wetlands. They're going to put a bridge across the wetlands too, which will completely finish it, you know.
10: Well, actually a road, right?
9: They're putting a road, not a bridge.
10: So they're going to infill, you know, and it's going to go through the middle of the wetland. It's going to destroy it completely. It's just so completely insensitive.
11: I'm not an activist. I'm just an ordinary person. I work, I take care of my elderly mom. I grow vegetables. I have never been involved in anything like this before, but this is my moment. This is my moment to stand up for what I believe in.
8: Yeah, we still get a lot of people who are saying that it's just a swamp. It needs to be developed. It's a stinky swamp. But wetlands store so much carbon. It's so much that we're going to waste in stored carbon. I know that our wetland is about more than 5 feet deep because I stuck a pole in it yesterday. And because it's so deep, it's going to store more than your regular wetland. But it's not just the fact that it's the greenhouse gas. I've already mentioned the species at risk. I don't consider myself an environmentalist or a conservationist, but I'm learning so much about it, and more I walk in it, the more and more I'm loving it. Sometimes it's a little hectic because it's not the best place to walk, but it's so beautiful.
0: Ultimately, this effort did not succeed, and construction work proceeded. But a reflooded wetland in Ukraine has proven its worth during the Russian invasion.
5: Not every wetland has got a national strategic thing, but it probably surprisingly more than one thinks.
0: This is Jasper Humphreys. Humphreys runs a research group on the overlap between conflict and the environment at King's College London. In the first few weeks of the war, in early 2022, he saw that overlap in action, as Russian forces were quickly advancing on Kyiv.
5: In fact, the Russians were only about 40 kilometers from Kyiv. I mean, and if they got in, that would have been probably the end of the war.
0: Until the 1960s, an area outside Kyiv on the Irpin River was a stretch of floodplain wetlands. Some ecologists called it the Ukrainian Amazon. Soviet-era policies drained those wetlands through the use of dams and pumping stations, draining the swamp, so to speak, to create land for housing and agriculture, as well as hydropower. But as the Russians were closing in on Kyiv, Ukrainian forces opened a dam, flooding the Irpin Basin.
5: It was a desperate measure by the Ukrainians.
0: Over several days after the dam was opened, the river flowed into the floodplain, restoring water to wetlands that had been drained for 70 years.
5: And so the water filled up and the Russian troops were all on this floodplain and their tanks, and gradually they just found themselves sinking deeper and deeper into the water, and to the point where they had to leave. And they were also getting shelled because they were stuck, they were sitting targets, they were getting heavily attacked, bombed, whatever. So the whole thing became into a disaster. But even more importantly, it saved Kyiv. That one action saved Kyiv, and you could argue saved Ukraine.
12: So, my friends, Ukrainian friends, call it the Hero River, the Irpin, the Hero, Save the Nation River.
0: Further damage to the dam was caused by Russian shelling, which prevented Ukrainians from draining the area again after the Russians left. Conservationists are arguing the area should remain flooded.
12: So various ecological groups in Ukraine have been deciding what to do and talking about keeping it as a rewilding project. But there are a lot of vested interests. There's people who have bought land to build houses. There was lots of housing projects in the pipeline. There was agricultural projects in the pipeline because it's got, this wonderful soil that they've got in Ukraine. And, agriculture is such a big revenue earner for Ukraine. So as things stand now, the water's still there and people are sort of discussing. I think discussions will go on for a long, long, long time. So wetlands has always been the victim of other people's ideas and economic interests and that sort of thing. So it's only recently that people are really starting to appreciate the importance of wetland. People are going to have to start taking them much more seriously. And in a sense, the Irpin situation in Ukraine is symbolic of that.
0: For Canadian wetland ecologist Rebecca Rooney, the fact young people took wetland seriously when an ecosystem in Ontario was threatened is a source of hope. At the University of Waterloo, she teaches an introductory ecology and evolution course,
13: which has somewhere between 300 and 500 students in it every year. And these are 17, 18-year-olds. And in my classes, they express anxiety, fear, grief. They are really struggling with the reality of inheriting this damaged environment and the apparent disregard for that legacy that, that they see among adults. And one of the things that I think can help is engaging in wetland conservation, because when we are successful in stewarding the land, when we are successful in protecting habitat against the threats of development, it really has an effect that's quite renewing. And I have to say, the fight over the Duffins Creek wetland, a provincially significant wetland between sort of Pickering and Ajax, on the north shore of Lake Ontario, that was threatened under a minister's zoning order to be developed as part of this Durham Live project. I think CBC reported that it was to become an Amazon warehouse. And a couple of young people really initiated a community movement. They started a phone zap that grew into a shoe protest. And for me, it was so inspiring to see these young people engage on... It's emotional. But to see them engage, with their politicians, with their local politicians, and demand action. And the wetland, at least for now, is saved. And I think that is, we need to take a lesson from young people that if we want to leave for our children and our grandchildren the same kind of opportunity, the same quality environment that we benefited from, then we need to become active stewards to ensure that those habitats, those wetlands in particular, are protected.
0: We end this documentary with some final words from the wise Thoreau. Another reminder that wetlands are not wastelands, but places where we are restored.
14: My temple is the swamp. When I would recreate myself, I seek the darkest wood, the thickest and most impenetrable, and to the citizen, most dismal, swamp. I seem to have reached a new world. So wild a place, far away from human society. What's the need of visiting far-off mountains and bogs if a half hour's walk will carry me into such wildness and novelty?
15: 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This program was produced by Mary Link. Special thanks to Jeff Douglas. Technical production, Danielle Duval and Pat Martin. Web producer, Lisa Ayuso. Senior producer, Nicola Lukšić. Greg Kelly is the executive producer of Ideas, and I'm Nala Ayed.
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19: This is World Report. Good morning. I'm Marcia Young. A fire destroyed a bar in Bangkok overnight. At least 27 people are dead. Video shows fire shooting out the front door. Black smoke pours out onto the street and into the air. The country's prime minister says a musician at the bar said smoke was coming out of a circuit breaker. The power went out, then there was an explosion. 25 others are in critical condition. Investigators are working to determine the cause of the fire. Three people were killed in two separate shootings in Toronto over the weekend. Several others were injured. The search continues for the people who opened fire during a street festival. Two people were killed and multiple others injured during Salsa on St. Clair on Saturday. Thousands of people had gathered when a gunfight broke out. The CBC's Philip Lee Shannock has more.
20: This community works so hard. I don't think it's a reflection of the area.
21: Jennifer Goulet says residents are still processing a reckless act of violence at a crowded festival. But she says the community that hosts Canada's largest celebration of Latino music and culture is resilient.
20: I think it is likely some kind of isolated incident. The community here is so fortified. Everybody works so hard to support one another.
21: Toronto police say two men began firing at each other while in a crowd of 13,000 people. Restaurant owner Harsh Chawla says he sheltered as many as he could.
22: And the patio was full of customers, so we all ducked. We brought everybody in the restaurant. We made sure everybody was safe.
21: Bernardo Cisternas, who lives in the area, says people need to be reassured that the many summer festivals in the city are safe.
23: I think it's for the city to respond in a very loud way and take back control of what we used to be, which was a safe city, a clean city.
21: Deputy Chief Frank Barado says despite the shooting, the city is safe.
24: We are 3 million people, and unfortunately we are not completely immune to some of the things that happen globally, quite frankly. But Toronto is an extremely safe city.
21: He says two guns were found at the scene and investigators have lots of witnesses and video evidence. No arrests have been made. Philip Shannock, CBC News, Toronto.
19: The U.S. military completed another barrage of strikes against Iran overnight. According to U.S. Central Command, dozens of targets were hit. Missiles are launched from a U.S. naval vessel. Washington says it hit Iranian air defense systems, coastal radar sites, and small boats. The strikes are an attempt to stop Iranian attacks on commercial ships in the Strait of Hormuz.
1: Iranian
19: media says the country's army has responded by targeting nations in the region. Iran's Islamic Revolutionary Guard Corps says it struck U.S. military facilities in Bahrain and Kuwait. The IRGC also destroyed radar systems in Oman. The renewed hostility casts further doubt on the future of the month-old U.S.-Iranian ceasefire. A power shift is brewing in Washington. Senator Lindsey Graham's death over the weekend has left U.S. President Donald Trump without one of his closest allies. The South Carolina Republican died from a tear in his aorta. He turned 71 just 2 days before his death. The CBC's Willie Lowry joins me now from Washington. And Willie, what impact does this have on the Trump administration?
2: Lindsey Graham was one of the most high-profile Republicans in the Senate and a longtime champion of a more robust and interventionist foreign policy. He was also a close confidant, friend, and political ally to President Donald Trump. His influence helped steer much of American foreign policy over the last decade, and certainly during this second Trump administration. He was very active on the Ukraine file, advocating for more military support there. He had, in fact, just returned from the country the day before he died. Preliminary reports suggest he died of an aortic dissection, which is when a tear emerges in the inner layer of the main artery. He was also a big supporter of the Iran war and of Israel. His loss will be felt not just here in Washington, but by American allies in Europe and the Middle East. He constantly pushed for more military support for both Ukraine and Israel.
19: There are concerns about the health of another Republican, Senator Mitch McConnell. What do we know?
2: That's right. The former Senate Majority Leader issued a statement yesterday, almost appearing as a proof of life message. The 84-year-old had not cast a vote in the Senate since June 11th and has not been seen in public since June 14th. McConnell's office has released a photo of the senator sitting alongside his wife with his hand on a newspaper. McConnell says he fell and was briefly unconscious before being taken to hospital. He also said that he had mild pneumonia and that he was still not well enough to return to work, but that he was recovering. McConnell is set to retire in January. For decades, he was one of the most powerful Republicans in Washington and has been credited with pushing through several conservative Supreme Court nominees.
19: Thank you, Willie.
2: My pleasure.
19: The CBC's Willie Lowry in Washington. Trade relations between Canada and the U.S. remain on the rocks, and a multi-million dollar backlog of banned U.S. alcohol only adding fuel to the fire. While the rest of the country has found ways to offload their banned U.S. booze, Ontario has not. The province is holding on to a roughly $80 million stockpile. As the CBC's Colin Butler reports, the situation is increasingly irritating U.S. diplomats.
3: And the fog of war continues because I haven't seen anyone talk about what's going to happen with that inventory.
4: That's Marvin Ryder, a marketing professor at McMaster University. Ontario's Liquor Board says it spent $8 million storing the stranded American inventory. 97% is still within its normal shelf life and 3% expired.
3: I don't think they know what they're going to do when the green light comes.
4: If the end game is uncertain, the beginning wasn't much easier.
6: Chaos. Absolute chaos.
4: Stacey Kyle is the executive director of British Columbia's Import Vintners and Spirits Association. She says warehouses are built around predictable inventory, not millions of dollars worth of returned alcohol arriving all at once.
6: I can say one thing on paper or on your spreadsheet, but you know, when you actually go and physically open up the boxes and you realize that what you thought you had isn't what you thought you had.
4: British Columbia found a way to move or sell off at least some of its existing American inventory. So has every other province in Canada. Ontario has not, and it's clearly getting under the American skin. U.S. Ambassador Pete Hoekstra even ended his recent 4th of July speech with a wish.
25: Next year, hopefully we can all take a toast of American bourbon legally in the province of Ontario.
4: For now, Ontario's bourbon stays bottled up in more ways than one. Colin Butler, CBC News, London, Ontario.
19: Alberta's digital gambling market is getting a shakeup. The province plans to open its gambling market to outside operators. Dozens of companies are eager to set up shop. But as Salim Valji reports, the transition comes with addiction warnings.
1: We can expect a significant uptick in advertising. Same thing as happened in Ontario years ago. And that's a problem.
7: Alberta is now allowing private gambling operators to set up in the province as of today, following Ontario, which launched in 2022. But it comes with risks. Robert Williams is the research coordinator with the Alberta Gambling Research Institute. He explains the downside of that messaging, particularly for problem gamblers.
1: These constant reminders, you know, are often precipitators for relapse.
7: Prior to today, the only way Albertans could legally wager on sports is through Play Alberta, a platform operated by the province. 80% of Alberta's gambling revenue will now go to operators, with 20% coming back to the province. Alberta is introducing voluntary self-exclusion right from the launch. Users who feel they are gambling too much can sign up and then be barred from casinos and gaming platforms for up to 3 years. Provincial officials say they wanted to open the market because many Albertans were already gambling. They're just using offshore websites that couldn't be regulated or taxed. Salim Valji, CBC News, Calgary.
19: Actor Sam Neill is dead. He appeared in dozens of films and TV series, but is best known for his role as the lead in 1993's Jurassic Park. Neill played the paleontologist Dr. Alan Grant. He played the reluctant hero who would rather be digging up dead dinosaurs than escaping from the prehistoric predators.
8: You stare at him, and he just stares right back. And that's when the attack comes, not from the front, but from the side. The other two raptors didn't even know were there.
19: Neill announced in 2023 he had a rare form of cancer. His family said he was cancer-free when he died. They did not give a cause of death. Sam Neill was 78.
9: Hi, I'm Ian Hanna-Mansing. Welcome to Cross Country Spotlight, highlights from Checkup's live show on Sunday. And you're about to hear some road rage stories.
10: Always talking about don't have road rage. I'm a honk my horn. You want to honk at me, I'm a honk at you.
11: You can't help but laugh or shake your head in disgust. It just, you know, when you hear these things every day about brake standing in front of people, cutting them off, giving them the finger, you know.
26: They try reversing into me. That doesn't go their way. So they turn around and swerve and try and push me into a bridge with a 200-foot drop to frozen water.
9: It's shocking how dramatically anger among drivers can escalate. A 2025 Léger survey found that 56% of Canadians admitted to at least one incident of road rage, while 81% say they have witnessed it. We're breaking down how daily commutes and weekend grocery runs can turn hostile, and what you can do to keep your family safe. Our question, what's the moment when another driver made you say, I can't believe they just did that? What's your road rage story? Here's some highlights from the show. We're hoping to hear your stories about anger and frustration in the roads, maybe from you, maybe something you've seen. I think some of the stories are going to be lighthearted. Others are going to be more serious and occasionally even frightening. And our first story fits into that category. We're going to call our first guest Gloria. We're not using her real name to avoid identifying those involved with this story. And I spoke with Gloria a little bit earlier today. She's in Alberta. Hi.
27: Good morning, Ian.
9: So this incident happened 3 years ago. It started when you were out for breakfast with your partner at the time, and then you went to a store where there was a slow lineup. Tell us what happened.
27: Well, we were in line to pick up an auto part. It was a Saturday, and which is customarily a very busy day for retail. And he got very agitated being held up in the line, and he insisted we leave. So when we got in the car, I checked on other resources in the community where I might pick up the part at that time. So we started heading in that direction. And before we hit the freeway, he corrected very quickly. And I could feel the anger and the tension building. Hmm. And he started going in a different direction toward our home, and accelerating beyond what I consider a safe speed. And he is a very good driver. as am I. However, there are safety issues when you're speeding. And I asked him to slow down. And I realized that it was best for me just to lie low and say nothing. We traveled for about 3 or 4 kilometers toward our home. And at the last intersection before our neighborhood, there was a car beside us. And I noticed the two men glanced at each other, and people often glance at each other. And when the light turned green, they both accelerated too quickly. It went from 2 lanes to a single lane with cars parked in the curb lane. And they started passing each other. And as we turned the final corner to approach our street, the other driver passed on the driver's side of our car and quite literally sped past us and angle parked in front of us while we were still driving, stopped his car and jumped out, at which point the man that was driving the car I was in stopped his car. And between the seat and the door of the car, unbeknownst to me, was a crowbar. And he pulled that out, which scared me terribly, and got out of the car. But in his rage, he did not engage the park brake. So the car continued to roll toward the other vehicle and the man. And I started screaming at that point, stop. I had to kind of clamber over the console to engage the brake, by which time the man had escaped being hit and the cars impacted. They were both out of the cars at this point. The guy, rather than exchanging any information at all because there had been a collision, he did a U-turn and took off. We did a police report, which you are expected to do when there's been a collision. And I will leave it at that.
0: Yeah.
27: Soon after that, I made the decision, having seen that anger escalate to rage into what I would consider almost a psychotic break, scared me terribly enough so that I knew I had to reevaluate this relationship and make some plans for my future.
0: Yeah, so you left this partner, you moved away from your home. That's how shaken, more than shaken, you were by this. Had you ever seen anything in his behavior before that matched what happened on the road?
27: I had never seen anything escalate to that degree. I had seen anger when there was alcohol involved, but there was no alcohol involved.
0: You spend a lot of time on the road yourself. You drive for a living. Has that incident had any impact on how you drive?
27: It has, and in my personal vehicle as well. What I learned from that experience is once that switch flips in a person, there is absolutely you have no knowledge of what may come next. So if people are driving unsafely around me while I'm at work or in my car, I don't look at them. I don't speed up. I try to leave a safe amount of distance. Sometimes I will even, pull over and stop.
0: Yeah. I mean, I'm learning a lot listening to you, including just imagining encounters I've had. And had that other driver pulled out a crowbar, I'm not sure what my plan would have been. Gloria, thank you so much for sharing your story with us. I'm sorry you went through it, but I appreciate hearing it.
27: Thanks so much, Ian.
0: And we're calling her Gloria in order not to identify the person that she's talking about who was responsible for that road rage incident. She is in Alberta. Road rage isn't just hitting the horn or giving the finger. It can quickly become, as we heard, dangerous. Like in Oshawa, Ontario, on Canada Day, when a woman was charged after stabbing another driver. To understand what's behind the rage, we're joined by Julie Christensen. She's a psychotherapist who specializes in working with anger. She's also the author of the book, The Rise of Rage, Harnessing the Most Misunderstood Emotion. And she'll be with us for the rest of the show. She joins us now from St. Catharines, Ontario. Hi, Julie.
5: Aye.
0: We have probably all gotten frustrated by something another driver does, but biologically, what is it that flips the switch in our brains that turns a minor frustration into full-blown aggressive behavior?
5: Right. Great question. So what happens typically is that anger shows up as a signal to let us know that there's a problem that's occurring that needs fixing, but we haven't been taught how to identify that signal, and certainly not what to do with it when we experience it. So typically there are four signals or four triggers that spark anger. The first is when a rule is broken. The second is when a boundary is violated. The third is when our needs or expectations are not being met. And lastly, when we are trying to attain a goal and we feel like something is interfering with or thwarting that goal attainment. And this often happens when we're behind the wheel. People break the rules of the road. They violate our space boundaries. They tailgate. They brake check. You know, they do these sorts of things. Or pedestrians run out into traffic thinking that they have enough time to get across the street and they're not crossing at a crosswalk. So whether that's a rule being broken or a boundary being violated, that can get us frustrated very quickly. And certainly if we have an expectation of being safe while we're on the road and we feel that other drivers are endangering our safety, that will also get us riled up, as much as the need to get somewhere on time. If we're in a rush, that kind of bleeds into the goal attainment. I need to get somewhere. I have a meeting. I have an appointment, and people are driving too slowly, or there's traffic, or there's construction. And so any number of those things or combination of them can lead us to get quite heated when we're behind the wheel of a vehicle.
0: That's such a great analysis, and I'm sure it resonates with a lot of people. I think with me, the number that first one on the list is really a big one. I have this feeling that, like, don't they know they're not supposed to do that? And I want to set it right. I want them to know that they've broken the rules. Like a completely pointless goal on my part. But anyway, there you go. But it's more than just those four things or some of those four things being violated, because some people get so mad behind the wheel in a way that I feel like they, in some cases, maybe they don't exhibit that level of anger elsewhere. Maybe I'm wrong about that. But what is it about some people that puts them in these, that enrages them when these things happen?
5: Mm-hmm. Well, we all have this area in the brain called the limbic system. And in the limbic system, there's this little, you know, very tiny nut-shaped thing called the amygdala. And the amygdala within the limbic system is responsible for all those really basic emotions, including anger and fear and anxiety and survival and motivation, all live in this little area. And when the amygdala senses that there's something that's either causing us danger or there's something that we need to be angry about, it kind of hijacks the rest of the brain. And the most important part of the brain that we need when we're in a situation like that is our frontal lobes, because they're responsible for higher order thinking and decision making and executive function and problem solving. But if the frontal lobes have kind of checked out because the amygdala is running the show, all the amygdala cares about is satisfaction. And, you know, hearing Gloria's story about how this escalated so quickly, it's because when the amygdala takes over, the frontal lobes that would be asking the questions like, why are you doing this? And is this really such a big deal? And isn't it more important that you get home safely with your partner and make sure that nobody dies on the road today? That's not working. And all the amygdala wants is for this feeling of rage to go away. And the only solution that it typically has is for some form of aggression to take place.
0: Julie Christiansen is a psychotherapist who specializes in anger, and you will be with us for the rest of the show. So we'll come back to you a few times. Don Senek is in Clifford, Ontario. Hi, Don.
12: Hello, Ian.
0: Tell me about what you saw, the road rage you saw on the 401.
12: Okay, I was on my way into Toronto in the middle of a weekday morning, and all of a sudden there was some construction up ahead, and the flagman was slowing everybody down, and I was the third car back. And as we all stopped, the first car, the guy got out of the car, walked up to the guy in front of me, and when the fellow rolled down his window, he punched him right in the face and said something to him and then went back to his car. And the flagman waved a sign, and there was another place where we had to stop. And Same thing happened. The guy got out of his car, came back to the second car, and he was ready to punch him again. And by now, we were allowed to move on. We got past that construction zone, and I was so shaken up by it, I waved the driver who got punched over to the side of the road, and I said, look, I saw everything. I got his license number. He was had a Manitoba license plate. And I said, you know, if you want to report this, I have his license number, and I can also give you my name because I'd be quite willing to, you know, testify on what I saw. Well, I never did hear back, but I'll tell you, it was pretty, it made me think twice about this. And I said to the fellow, he was a family man with his family in the car, and he said, I have absolutely no idea why that guy did to me, but I could tell that he was drinking. Might even have been really drunk. He said I could smell it on him. So anyway, that's the road rage story for me.
0: Yeah, no, that is just crazy. I'm glad you got the license plate. And I believe, isn't the slogan on the Manitoba license plate, Friendly Manitoba? I guess that's not a guarantee, right?
12: Okay. I think so.
0: Okay, Don, thank you very much for calling. Appreciate it.
12: All right. Bye-bye.
0: All right, here's another road rage story. This one is incredible. So picture the moment for a sec. Christmas Eve. You've decided to go get some last-minute groceries, and then you see two drivers screaming at each other. What would you do? Keep on driving? Intervene? Jennifer Agnolan stepped in, and she joins us now from Vancouver. Hi, Jennifer.
13: Hi, Ian. How are you?
0: Good. So pick up the story for us. It was 2 years ago. you're coming out of the grocery store with your bags, and what did you see?
13: Yes, I was coming out of the grocery store on Christmas Eve, as many people were, and I saw two cars that had pulled over, parked back to back, and this was on a fairly quiet street. They had pulled off of a major road and parked in front of where this grocery store was, and just screaming at each other. Middle of the day, lots of people very busy doing their last minute Christmas Eve preparation and planning. I had my groceries and I thought, is anybody going to say anything? And nobody was. I walked to my car. I put my groceries in the car in the parking lot. And as I did that, I thought, you know what? Someone's got to say something. There were plenty of people around. These two gentlemen were screaming at each other. And it had been long enough at that point that I felt that it was relatively safe. Neither of them had gotten fully out of their cars. They were sort of half straddling one leg in the car with a door open and one leg out.
0: Yeah.
13: Yelling at each other. And there was a gentleman, I'd say, who was probably in his 40s or 50s, screaming at the other gentleman who I'd say was probably in his 20s and had what looked to be his girlfriend in the car with him and was probably trying to, you know, look a bit brave for her. And the older gentleman was screaming at the younger gentleman in particular. And there was some of the words of, you know, well, why don't you come over here and I'll show you what I've got and things like that. So it was starting to escalate to the threat point. But at this point, it had been 5 minutes. And I'm a parent of two young children. I'm used to de-escalating and breaking up fights. And that's kind of what I felt like I was doing in that moment. I'm like, someone's got to be the mom here. And I walked over, but I did keep a safe distance. So mm-hmm. I know these things, and I appreciate what said, how quickly these things can escalate. So I did feel safe at this point that these gentlemen were still half in their vehicles. It had been happening for a few minutes. No one had brandished a weapon. There were plenty of witnesses. I was able to keep a safe distance. I was respectful. And I just said, hey, look, guys, what are you doing here? Like, enough. And I do remember them looking to me then and saying things like, well, he cut me off and and trying to point to the other. And I did the mom thing. And I was like, I don't
0: I was
13: going to
0: say, it's
13: it.
0: Like, mom, it's his like, fault, yeah. Mom.
13: I was a little bit like, you know, I said, look, I didn't witness. I don't know what happened. I don't think it matters. None of us are perfect drivers. I do remember pointing that out and saying, we've all cut someone off at some point in our life, you know, whether it was on accident or on purpose, no one's a perfect driver. And I think what I said that really helped reduce the tension was I said, look, you guys have a choice right now. You can get in your cars and go home to your families for Christmas, or you can punch each other out and then spend the night in a jail cell for assault. Like, your choice, what do you want to do? And they fortunately, after, you know, it took a little bit of time. They had a few more things to scream at each other before they calmed down, got in their cars and drove away.
0: You handled this, I would say, perfectly, like, you know, in terms of deciding to intervene, making sure you were safe, not arguing with them, and then pointing out the very real potential consequences for them, yeah. Especially on Christmas Eve. Did they give each other like the finger as they parted, one last F-bomb, or how did it end?
13: I think they got the older one.

0: used to put my nose where it doesn't necessarily always belong.
1: Okay, I'll let you say that, not me. Okay.
0: I think I more had the feeling of like, why did no one else, I mean, try to stop this? Mm-hmm. And I certainly appreciate the risks, but on this particular occasion, I did feel like it was safe. And, you know, it's my community and these are human beings that are trying to get home, I'm sure. And I like what the psychologist was saying before, their amygdala has taken over and they just needed someone's frontal lobe to come in and yeah. just slow things down a bit.
1: That was a portion of Cross Country Checkup segment on road rage. 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I'm Ian Hanna-Mansing. 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

0: Good morning. 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We'll hear from CBC producer Elise Stolte on how Albertans are handling the subject and what she heard from a recent trip to Drumheller. Also, Graham Plattner, the Democratic candidate for Maine's Senate seat, dropped out of the race amid scandal. What does this mean for the party? Looking ahead to November's midterm elections, we'll talk U.S. politics in this first half hour as well. Right now in Edmonton, taking a look at the weather, it's 9 degrees, south-southwest winds at 2 kilometers per hour. As we continue through the day, we'll see a lot of sunshine. It sounds like a mix of sun and cloud through the afternoon, a high of 24 degrees, and then partly cloudy skies tonight, becoming clear late this evening with a low down to 13. At 5:31, Tanara McLean joins us from our CBC Edmonton newsroom. Good morning, Tanara.
1: Good morning, Tara. The term shaking hands and kissing babies is a classic idiom used to describe the public face life of politicians. And at the Calgary Stampede over the weekend, it was another opportunity for politicians to make their case to the public, especially ahead of the referendum question about separation this fall. Joel Dryden has more.
2: A song sung in support of Alberta independence at Ranchman's Cookhouse and Dance Hall on Sunday during a pancake breakfast organized by the pro-independence group Let Alberta Decide. Keith Wilson is one of the co-leaders of that group. He says it was important to hold an event during the stampede as the group seeks to expand its base.
3: Calgary's a cosmopolitan city, and so is Edmonton. And you need different messaging. There's a real common culture in rural Alberta, and it's agriculturally based.
2: Meanwhile, Prime Minister Mark Carney visited the Stampede this weekend.
4: How you doing, Mark? I'm good. I'm great.
2: And a pancake breakfast on Sunday morning. Liberal MP Corey Hogan said the visit comes during a crucial time.
5: Obviously, it's very important this year with the looming referendum, because we're not going to have a chance to have this conversation again.
2: Carney also met with Treaty 6, Treaty 7, and Treaty 8 leaders Saturday before taking in the chuck wagon races. Joel Dryden, CBC News, Calgary.
1: Well, rural schools in Alberta have been facing viability challenges, with some even being closed at the end of this past school year. The Bymore School in central Alberta will only have 32 students in the coming year, meaning less funding from the province, and that also means longer teaching days but fewer teachers this fall. Nadir Hashmi reports.
6: You fear that the education will be less than what it was last year.
7: That's Eric Smith. His daughter enters grade 8 this fall at Bymore School. To avoid cutting junior high grades, the school is dropping its teaching staff from 4 to 3 and moving to a 4-day week with longer hours. Superintendent Scott Lee says the school will lose about $260,000 in provincial funding as student numbers drop below the province's 35-student threshold. To keep all grades running, he says the division is stepping in for 1 year.
8: We're subsidizing Bymore still to the tune of $170,000.
7: He says it reflects a slow decline mirrored across Alberta as rural populations fall. Several rural school boards, including Clearview, are lobbying the province to modify this 35-student funding cliff. In a statement to CBC, the Education Ministry says it is reviewing the rural small schools grant to ensure it

0: meet student needs, adding the grant will provide $135 million this year. Nadir Hashmi, CBC News, Red Deer.
1: And it has been the week, maybe, of tornadoes here in Alberta. Another tornado touched down in eastern Alberta over the weekend, leaving a wake of damage. Nicholas Frew has more about one personal story and about how residents are cleaning up.
2: We just didn't see it coming.
3: Stacy Walterhouse had just moved her truck into her shop after thunder started rumbling and a bit of hail fell. She didn't read the warning on her phone. The wind suddenly picked up, and to the south, white hovered over the grass.
2: The trees started to fold like paper. I didn't notice the front of the shop kind of pushing in, but the shop door was wrecked and we couldn't get out.
3: On Saturday, a tornado ripped through Tullaby Lake near the Alberta-Saskatchewan border. County officials say no injuries were reported, but the storm damaged some agricultural and industrial sites. The Northern Tornadoes Project, based in Ontario, confirmed the tornado happened. Alberta's 24th so far this year, according to its data. Dave Sills, the project's director, says that's unusually high.
4: If this continues at this pace, I mean, we could be looking at some records here set for individual provinces or the prairies as a whole.
3: In the meantime, Walterhouse says she's just relieved her animals are okay and her farm buildings and home are still standing. Nicholas Frew, CBC News, Edmonton.
1: And from tornadoes to wildfires, at the moment, we are dealing with a much better situation for wildfires. We have 8 active in the province, which is less than we had at the same, well, at the start of last week. All but one of those are in northern Alberta. All of the fires are listed as either being held or under control. So far this season, about 17,600 hectares have been burned. The largest fire right now is burning near High Level, that's in far northern Alberta. That one is about 13,000 hectares in size, which represents the vast majority of what has burned so far this year. And Tara, that is a look at news this half hour.
5: Thanks so much, Tanara. Tanara McLean from our CBC Edmonton newsroom, cbc.ca/Edmonton, and the CBC News app are both resources if you want to find more news, these headlines as well. Welcome to Edmonton AM on this Monday morning. I'm Tara McCarthy, joined by Colton Hutchinson. Good morning, Colton.
6: Good morning, Tara.
5: How was your trip to Maidstone?
6: It was a nice time, and you never think that a trip to Saskatchewan is going to feel like a beach vacation, but we left the city at about 4 o'clock on Friday, and so by the time we got to Maidstone, I started to see images of the storm that was rolling through Edmonton. And then throughout the weekend, too, it did not let up. Or there was a couple of spats of intense rainfall, which caused some infrastructure damage. It obviously wreaked some havoc on folks that were enjoying some outdoor activities. So, yeah, never did I think I'd be sitting on the deck in Saskatchewan with 30 degrees and sunshine ahead. And
5: yeah, what was the weather like there in comparison?
6: There was a lot of thunderstorm warnings and tornado warnings for the areas surrounding the Battlefords. Obviously, we just heard about Tullaby Lake, which isn't too far off, but didn't see any rainfall or any thunderstorms in Maidstone proper. Yeah, it was just sunshine and cloud cover. But yeah, definitely watching the weather throughout the entire region, all the way back from Edmonton straight through to Saskatoon, was some intense thunderstorm warnings and obviously the rainfall that we saw here on the weekend.
5: Now, before you left, we had talked about the fact that, you know, you were going to chat with your mom about what the weather has been like. We've seen a ton of rain here. Also, we were talking about mosquito population, that sort of thing. So what did you find out?
6: I found out that the mosquitoes are not as bad as here in the city. She thought they were terrible, but I said, oh, you can't
5: this
6: come
5: is
6: to Edmonton then. Yeah, so her plants still looked in good shape, so despite some storms, she had enough forewarning to bring them back in. Did you get caught in it at all here through the weekend?
5: I didn't get caught in it, thankfully. I watched the storm unfold on Friday from my balcony, which was actually pretty intense to watch because we face east, we face the downtown, and so it came from the west, and we saw these really menacing clouds. It was weird. We were kind of sitting, having, you know, we'd finished dinner, it was just after 7 o'clock, and all of a sudden it got really dark in the apartment, and I thought, this is really weird. So then we watched these clouds roll over. I took a number of videos on my phone because every time I took another video a couple minutes later, it was a totally different scene. You could see the downtown for a little while, you could see the, you know, the skyscrapers, everything else. And then within minutes, you couldn't anymore. It was absolute, like, a whiteout condition. There was some hail. And it was just, it was going in every direction, it felt like. I was surprised that some of the trees didn't come down even more in my neighborhood. I I did mm-hmm. subsequently see some pretty big destruction in a number of neighborhoods where huge branches were taken off of trees, falling onto cars and things like that. But yeah, it came on really quickly, really fast, really furiously. And then you could see it just leave, you know, you could see the walls of rain even as it just kind of kept progressing further and further east. But it was pretty wild. Saturday, thankfully, it didn't interrupt the wedding I was going to as well, because there was some pretty big rain clouds, and then it unleashed around 2 or 3. So by the time we got to the wedding, it was all blue sky.
6: Yeah, checking the forecast or the rain data on both Friday and Saturday, it was around 30 millimeters that fell between an hour and within an hour on both days.
5: Yeah.
6: And yeah, seeing the images of manhole covers, water spraying out of them, so the Tell Us World of Science had water shooting out. What a science experiment that was.
5: So. I know, right out of the drains. Yeah. A couple of malls had the same situation. So hopefully no one's dealing with any flooding in their basements and things like that. But I mean, after what we saw over the course of June, I would imagine some people are still trying to figure out a lot of different things. There were tons of fallen branches and things like that. Did you notice that as you made it back to your neighborhood?
6: No, everything looked all clear. I talked to my neighbor as soon as I got back. He said, yeah, it was bad. We moved a couple of branches off, but folks in my neighborhood got it cleaned up pretty quick. But I'm sure the cleanup will continue throughout the week for people here.
5: Yeah. And we'll find out more about the tornado that did touch down near Tullaby Lake in that area. So stay tuned for that in our next hour after 6:30 here on Edmonton AM. But why don't you fill us in on the forecast right now for today, Colton?
6: Sure. It looks like some drying conditions for us with sunny skies and temperature in the mid 20s for today. 9 degrees is where we're starting out. 24 as a high today. Sunny skies followed by a mix of sun and cloud this afternoon. UV index is set for 6. Overnight low of 13 degrees and keeping with the sunshine for Tuesday and a warm day of 27 degrees. Continuing to warm throughout the week. Temperatures as high as 31 degrees with sunshine on Friday. Seeing no rain in the forecast to date, and so we'll keep an eye on that as the week rolls on, but looks like some sunshine for sure today and tomorrow as well. 9 degrees is where we're at currently.
5: Thanks, Colton, and it's 5:40 right here on Edmonton AM. The topic of separation is making waves across Alberta. Whether it's the oil pipeline expansion or patriotism during Canada's run at the FIFA World Cup, independence is coming up in daily conversations throughout the province. Well, CBC Calgary producer Elise Stolte was recently in Drumheller asking residents how the debate is impacting their community. She joined Radioactive host Min Darwell to talk about what she heard. Here's their conversation.
7: We were out there for the Out Your Way project, which is getting out of the city more, connecting in small towns. And actually, from our conversations, it sounds like Drumheller is a pretty collaborative town. You know, people from different perspectives working together with a degree of harmony. Mm-hmm. And really, no one talked about separation till I brought it up. But when I did, I found such an interesting dichotomy that I bet is happening in many communities.
8: How so?
7: Well, pretty much every time I brought up separatism with someone, I was told it was divisive and rarely discussed in person and vitriolic online.
8: Tell us a little bit more about what people are seeing online.
7: Yeah, I'm going to have Jim Milius paint a picture for you. I met him at a live taping we did with your weekend counterpart, Daybreak Alberta. He's in his 60s, works in IT and agriculture. Politically, he calls himself a libertarian, and he said the nastiest debates are happening on the community Facebook pages.
9: Not hundreds, but I mean, there's tens of people that are mostly on the stay side, and they think all the people that want to leave, they're like Nazis or whatever, white supremacists, all the bad words that the left comes up with for right-thinking people. Yeah.
10: And then is there like a small group of separatists who are also on there, or how does that dynamic work?
9: Basically, what you see is somebody will post saying, liar, or just saying, yeah, whatever, like, just keep being a communist or a sheep, we'll do our own thing. So there's a back and forth, but it's mostly, I find, the lefties that get big time into it. Like, they're more heated about it than the conservative side.
7: Jim doesn't weigh in on those debates, and he says he's never spoken publicly about his support for separatism, like, until now.
9: Too many people are afraid that they're going to be called racist as soon as somebody just that knows that you think separation's a good idea for the province. So that, I think that's a huge reason why people don't express themselves. And I think it's also a politically correct to not go against the grain of the mainstream and say that you want to get out of Canada.
8: So he's not talking until now because he doesn't want conflict. What else did you hear?
7: Well, I talked up with another separatist supporter who made that same point, James Cranken. He says he steps carefully around the topic, but his friend was collecting Stay Free Alberta signatures this spring.
11: There was a lot of support and people that you wouldn't have imagined would sign it, signed it and told, you know, don't tell anybody, that sort of thing. Or some people, it's almost like a fear factor to talk about this, you know, don't upset your neighbor, or don't upset the guy beside you.
7: I also talked with people who are against separatism. I heard that even the threat of separation causes anxiety for seniors here. They're worried about losing federal benefits. And I also spoke with Sharon Clark, a lawyer.
12: My gut feeling is that there's a lot of people that are very, very opposed to separation. That's my feel for the community. And I just finished putting up a Canada Forever lawn sign in my yard, and I keep looking to see if it's been vandalized. It hasn't, and I don't expect that it will be. But I'm making my position very clear, but my feel is we want to be in Canada.
8: And I've seen a few of those already. And, you know, a lawn sign or posting online, these are pretty public ways of sharing your stance. How else is it playing out publicly?
7: Yeah, at the live event, one person told me about how the local thrift store got in trouble over this. The owner is Curse Robinson Taylor, and I called him up. He says part of his mission is to be a place that supports community and conversations. So when the pro-independence canvassers asked him if they could set up outside the store, he said yes. And things were okay in person. Some people left when they saw the table, but everyone was polite. The blowback came online.
13: We got a lot of negative reviews, a lot of negative feedback towards them being there. And it's just as simple as that. Just them being there was enough to get people upset to the point where we were threatened to be banned from going to the Remembrance Day ceremony.
7: It was hurting business. So he asked the canvassers to leave and apologized online. And then he got it from the other side. He says it's just frustrating.
13: Nowadays, social media can kill a business in no time at all. So it's really tough to have to put your beliefs and your own mission aside because people will attack you for it. Nobody should ever feel put down by voicing their opinion. Nobody should ever feel like they're being attacked. We live in Canada. We're a great country. In the long run, people need to just be open to others, have that conversation with people, whether it's tough or not. I mean, at the end of the day, if we don't communicate together, then we're already separated.
8: You can hear the frustration in his voice for sure. Is this anyone having conversations they find fulfilling?
7: Yes. And I'm going to leave you with this story. Mm-hmm. Natalie Lum is a local entrepreneur against separatism because she says it's an all or nothing solution with major consequences if it doesn't go well. She also said the internet is a beast and it's tough to talk about this face to face, but she did it recently. And she says it's wonderful and it was uncomfortable. She and her brother-in-law approached this really cautiously one day a little while ago and just gave each other a lot of time.
14: Yeah, like truthfully, that happened like 2 weeks ago and it was quite wonderful. It's awkward. You got to feel okay and sit in some awkwardness, right? And honestly, the conversation jumped from one thing to another and back sometimes because, you know, I was like, okay, like, I know I have something I want to say on that, but I'm not ready to yet. Let me keep thinking about what you said. And then, you know, we both, at the end of the day, we're like, I know my brother better. He's like, I know my sister better, and we're better off for it.
8: Sounds like being okay with a little awkwardness was the key for her and her brother-in-law.
7: Yeah, her brother-in-law. She says, just go in with an open mind and take a pause before responding. And yeah, be okay with awkwardness.
5: Elise Stolte is a producer with CBC Calgary. She was speaking with Radioactive host Min Dariwal. Ontario-born singer-songwriter Alessia Cara jumped to fame back in 2015 following the release of her debut single, Here. Well, today she fills arenas across the world, and Alessia recently performed at the opening ceremony of the 2026 FIFA World Cup in Toronto. Here she is with her 2025 hit, Slow Motion.

0: It's Alessia Cara with Slow Motion. That track is from her 2025 album, Love and Hyperbole. 5:50 right now, you're listening to Edmonton AM on CBC Radio 1, 93.9 FM, 740 AM, and also found on the CBC News app. I'm Tara McCarthy. Colton Hutchinson has a look at the forecast.
1: Well, nice day ahead for us at a 24-degree high. 9 degrees is where we're at currently. Winds south-southwest at 2 kilometers an hour. No rainfall or thunderstorms in the forecast for us, so nothing hidden behind that sunshine for the afternoon. Might see a mix of sun and cloud later on today, but no precipitation involved. 13 degrees overnight and up to 27 degrees tomorrow with sunny skies as well.
0: That'll be weird to not see some, at least a little bit of rain roll in.
1: Yeah, or even be checking your shoulder, checking behind yourself because it snuck up on us over the weekend a couple of times.
0: Yeah, there. I'll be watching the sky. Thanks for that, Colton. We are just coming up to 5:51. It's been a busy weekend for American politics. On Saturday, Senator Lindsey Graham, a key Republican Trump ally, died unexpectedly at age 71. Now the effort begins to fill the longtime South Carolina lawmaker's seat. And then at the same time, Democratic candidate Graham Platner withdrew from the Maine Senate race. The announcement came after a woman he dated accused him of sexual assault. Platner has denied these claims. Matthew Lebo is a professor of political science at Western University, and he joins us now to talk about all of this. Good morning, Matthew.
2: Good morning.
0: Why was Lindsey Graham such an influential figure?
2: I think of Lindsey Graham as really following the arc of the Republican Party over the last 30 years. He started as a member of the House in 1995 as part of the Gingrich Revolution that saw a Republican majority for the first time in 40 years. Then he ran for the Senate in 2002, and he sort of wanted to work across the aisle. He was good friends with Joe Biden, with Joe Lieberman, worked for a lot of bipartisan legislation, and he ran for president in 2016, really warned about Donald Trump, maybe as much as anybody in that race, said if we nominate Donald Trump, we'll get destroyed as a party and we'll deserve it. And then when Donald Trump became president, he really changed his tune. He saw Donald Trump as being an opportunity for him to have some influence. And he normalized Donald Trump. He sort of brought the MAGA movement into the mainstream Republican Party. To him and just a very small number of people, legitimized Donald Trump. Then he helped Donald Trump run for re-election in 2020, denied the election results when Trump lost, and then helped him with his comeback in 2024. So I think his legacy will really be transforming from, you know, the kind of politician that I think people say that they want, someone who will set partisanship aside and try and do what's right, into really a partisan politician who is a fierce defender of Donald Trump.
0: What happens now then in South Carolina with that seat?
2: So there's a Republican governor in South Carolina who will choose a senator to sit out the rest of the term for the year, and then the party will have another primary in 3 weeks, and people have to choose quickly whether they want to run in that primary. And then Republican voters in South Carolina will choose a new nominee for the fall. There was an election set for the fall. Lindsey Graham is going to be running for his fifth term, so a Democrat has already been chosen. And so the new Republican nominee will be up for election in the fall. That could be the person who's appointed in the short term. And probably the Republicans will hold on to that seat no matter who it is that they choose as their nominee, because it's such a heavily Republican state.
0: Mm-hmm. Now, the other name I mentioned that's making headlines is Graham Platner. Who is he and what made him an unusual Senate candidate in the first place?
2: So he's a Marine and an oyster farmer, and he's only 42 and doesn't have any college education. So those are pretty unusual. He started to get involved in local politics and put some things online and some speeches, and those things were circulated. He got noticed by some Democratic recruiters who convinced him to run for the Senate. And he beat the Democratic governor of Maine for the nomination of the Democratic Party. He's sort of an outsider candidate, talks about anti-establishment. He got endorsed by Bernie Sanders and was really popular. And as all that was going on, you know, more and more revelations were coming out. He had some offensive posts on Reddit. He has a Nazi symbol tattooed on his chest that he claims he didn't know what it was when he got it put on there, and then had it covered up with another tattoo. And then these latest revelations, it just got more and more problematic. He dropped out of the race. I think a lot of Democrats are really relieved that they don't have to carry that baggage anymore.
0: Mm-hmm. Yeah. What does the collapse of his campaign mean for the Democrats then?
2: It probably improves their chances of winning that seat. And it certainly makes the national campaign a lot easier. If you want to attack Donald Trump for his misogyny and for all sorts of things, then it really helps to not have to defend Plattner at the same time. And there's other races like Ken Paxton in Texas, there's lots of serious allegations against him. And Democrats want to be attacking that and not have to, be juggling those two things at the same time. Really, Susan Collins, who's the sitting Republican senator in Maine, is unpopular. Donald Trump is really unpopular in Maine. So what the Democrats need is somebody who's not offensive, who's just a generic candidate and will turn off as few voters as possible. And that person should stand a much better chance than Plattner did.
0: Is that why the Democrats are putting so much focus and money into Maine's Senate race? Because it seems like, in a way, a sure thing?
2: Yeah, Susan Collins always manages to pull it out of the fire somehow. She is behind in the polls, and then she wins. Hmm. That's what happened in 2020. But still, Maine sometimes elects Democrats, sometimes Republicans, and they have their other senators and independent. So it could go either way. And although it has very few people, every state gets two senators, no matter how many people they have. And so when you spend money in Maine, it goes a lot further. They'll probably spend a couple $100 for every voter in Maine. And if they can win that seat and then they can win the Senate back, then it means perhaps a serious impeachment trial for Donald Trump or for members of his cabinet. It would keep him from being able to put any new people on the Supreme Court. And if they could win the presidency, it might help set them up in 2029 to start reversing some of the damage that Donald Trump has done.
0: Well, Matthew, thanks for the time to have this conversation this morning. Appreciate it.
2: You're welcome.
0: Matthew Lebo is a professor of political science at Western University, and we reached him this morning in London, Ontario. Tanara McLean has a look at a headline for us now coming out of our newsroom. Good morning, Tanara.
3: Good morning, Tara. Well, we are going to rural Alberta. We've done this several times in the past few months, actually. Rural schools facing issues about viability, fewer kids going to those schools, triggering some of them to be reviewed and then ultimately closing at the end of this past school year. The Bymore School in central Alberta, it's not far from Stettler. It's in the Stettler area, and it is facing a similar challenge. The province has a 35-student kind of cliff or cut off for a certain type of funding. Bymore School is now 32 students heading into the next school year, and that ultimately means they'll have to make some changes, including only teaching 4 days a week. We'll learn a little bit more about their situation. That'll be in the newscast at 6:30.
0: Thanks for filling us in, Tanara. And Colton Hutchinson has a look at the forecast for us as well on this Monday morning.
1: Starting out at 9 degrees, felt a little chilly out there as I was leaving the house today, so might need a jacket to start, but we will see some sunshine throughout the day, a high of 24 today, a mix of sun cloud this afternoon, mainly sunny skies to start. Winds currently south-southwest at 2 kilometers an hour. Overnight, just down to 13 degrees with a little bit of cloud cover. Tuesday, looking hot at 27 degrees. Wednesday, with cloudy skies, 26 degrees as a high. And staying warm as we get into the weekend as well. Thursday, 29. Friday, 31. So definitely warming up for us. Not seeing any precipitation in the forecast for the week. That could change, obviously. It's just Monday morning for us. But as we look ahead, definitely some sunshine for us today and a hot one tomorrow at 27.
0: And we do know that some tornadoes have been touching down in the province, and it looks like the number of tornadoes are up this year from last year. We'll speak with an expert about what's causing them and how many more we can expect this summer. It's David Sills. We spoke with him recently. He's the director of the Northern Tornadoes Project, which is based out of Western University. So we'll catch up with David and find out more, especially about another tornado that caused damage in central Alberta in the hamlet of Tullaby Lake on Saturday. We'll also talk about a big cash prize available for Black entrepreneurs at an event in Edmonton later this week. We'll hear more about the Melamoon pitch competition in our next hour. And we'll talk about the World Cup. It's coming quickly to its close with semifinal action this week. And then the final for the 2026 FIFA World Cup happening on Sunday. So we'll get all the details about who's up for which and playing against whom with freelance sports reporter Ed Kleiman. That's still to come here on Edmonton AM. World Report is next here on CBC Radio 1.

0: This is World Report. Good morning. I'm Marcia Young. At least 27 people are dead after a fire at a Bangkok bar. More than 25 people were seriously injured. Investigators are trying to find out how it started and are looking into possible negligence. As Laura Westbrook reports from Hong Kong, there are questions about emergency exits being obstructed.
1: Forensic investigators are combing through the blackened entrance of the Rongbeer Natlap Prao bar in Bangkok. Firefighters were called to the scene just after midnight on Monday. Footage showed flames blasting out of the entrance of the bar in the popular Chatuchak district as patrons fled through the front door of the venue. Firefighters were reportedly able to bring the flames under control in about half an hour. Eyewitnesses reported that the fire started near the bar's stage and quickly spread. Thailand's Prime Minister Anutin Charanvirakul visited the site.
2: As far as we know, from what we asked the musicians who were at the scene, they said there was smoke coming out from the cutout near the stage, and then the lights suddenly went out, and there was a blasting sound.
1: Some victims were forced to shelter from the flames after being unable to reach the fire exits.
2: Most of the victims ran to the back of the building, into the bathroom, and there was no clear sign of a fire exit.
1: Preliminary investigations suggest the fire could have been caused by an electrical short circuit in an air conditioner, but no cause has yet been given. As the probe gets underway, questions are being asked about why the fire spread so quickly and why people were unable to get out. Laura Westbrook for CBC News, Hong Kong.
0: The diplomatic framework between the U.S. and Iran is being further tested. A cycle of strikes and counterstrikes has erupted across the Gulf. Locations in Jordan and Oman were struck by Iranian missiles. As Crystal Gomansing reports, the region is bracing for escalation.
3: The memorandum of understanding is on life support.
4: Ali Vaez, Iran project director at the crisis group think tank, says if things continue on the current path, an escalation is not far off.
3: This could go wrong in so many ways, and tensions could spiral out of control very quickly. And I'm afraid the next round is likely to be much sharper, even if shorter.
4: An American bombardment Sunday hit multiple Iranian targets after Iran attacked a ship in the Strait of Hormuz. This morning, Jordanian officials said its military intercepted 4 missiles. For the most part, it has avoided incoming threats from Iran, despite hosting a U.S. airbase. Oman was also targeted. Iranian state TV broadcast statements from the Islamic Revolutionary Guards Corps saying it destroyed fuel storage tanks, Patriot air defense systems, and radar units across the Gulf. The U.S. agency CENTCOM has not said what, if anything, was hit. In a brief telephone interview on Sunday with the Reuters news agency, U.S. President Donald Trump said we're beating them up, referring to the strikes this past weekend. Trump said he considers the ceasefire over while leaving the door open to further talks. Crystal Gomansing, CBC News, London.
0: Health officials in the Democratic Republic of Congo say the number of deaths in the Ebola outbreak has passed 700. More than 1,900 cases are confirmed. Officials say infections from the virus have spread to 2 new provinces. The rare strain of Ebola has now been detected in 5 provinces in the east of DRC. Toronto police are still searching for suspects after 2 people were killed at a weekend festival. Several other people were injured when a gunfight broke out during salsa on St. Clair on Saturday. The CBC's Philip Lee Shannock has the latest.
5: This community works so hard. I don't think it's a reflection of the area.
6: Jennifer Goulet says residents are still processing a reckless act of violence at a crowded festival. But she says the community that hosts Canada's largest celebration of Latino music and culture is resilient.
5: I think it is likely some kind of isolated incident. The community here is so fortified. Everybody works so hard to support one another.
6: Toronto police say 2 men began firing at each other while in a crowd of 13,000 people. Restaurant owner Harsh Chawla says he sheltered as many as he could.
7: And the patio was full of customers, so we all ducked. We brought everybody in the restaurant. We made sure everybody was safe.
6: Bernardo Cisternas, who lives in the area, says people need to be reassured that the many summer festivals in the city are safe.
8: I think it's for the city to respond in a very loud way and take back control of what we used to be, which was a safe city, a clean city.
6: Deputy Chief Frank Barato says despite the shooting, the city is safe.
9: We are 3 million people, and unfortunately we are not completely immune to some of the things that happen globally, quite frankly. But Toronto is an extremely safe city.
6: He says two guns were found at the scene, and investigators have lots of witnesses and video evidence. No arrests have been made. Philippe Shannock, CBC News, Toronto.
0: Trade relations between Canada and the U.S. remain strictly on the rocks. A multi-million dollar backlog of banned U.S. alcohol adding fuel to the fire. The U.S., the rest of the country, has found ways to offload their banned U.S. booze. Ontario has not. The province is holding on to roughly $80 million in booze stockpile. As Colin Butler reports, the situation is increasingly irritating U.S. diplomats.
10: I haven't seen anyone talk about what's going to happen with that inventory.
11: That's Marvin Ryder, a marketing professor at McMaster University. Ontario's Liquor Board says it spent $8 million storing the stranded American inventory. 97% is still within its normal shelf life and 3% expired.
12: Chaos. Absolute chaos.
11: Stacey Kyle is the executive director of British Columbia's Import Vintners and Spirits Association. She says warehouses are built around predictable inventory, not millions of dollars worth of returned alcohol arriving all at once. British Columbia found a way to move or sell off at least some of its existing American inventory. Ontario has not. U.S. Ambassador Pete Hoekstra even ended his recent 4th of July speech with a wish.
13: Next year, hopefully we can all take a toast of American bourbon legally in the province of Ontario.
11: Colin Butler, CBC News, London, Ontario.
0: They're the size of a poppy seed or sesame seed, but they can cause severe illness. Ticks are becoming a growing problem across Canada. And while many people are familiar with Lyme disease, another tick-borne illness is also making Canadians sick. Tashauna Reid has the details.
14: Really thirsty. I was headachy. My body ached. I had pains in my stomach.
15: In 2021, when Alice Hinther came down with severe flu-like symptoms, she assumed she had COVID. When her condition got worse, she went to hospital in Kingston, Ontario. But tests for COVID and Lyme disease were negative. Doctors were puzzled.
14: He said, "We don't know what's wrong with you, but all your vitals are failing."
15: Then she was tested for another tick-borne illness, anaplasmosis. It was positive. A new case study in the Canadian Medical Association Journal is raising awareness to how serious it can be. Dr. Michael Kwan at the Ottawa Hospital is a co-author.
16: Infection and inflammation in organs such as the brain, lungs, heart, or low blood cell count.
15: Anaplasmosis is transmitted by the black-legged tick, the same tick that transmits Lyme disease, and its presence is growing. Curtis Russell is with Public Health Ontario.
17: 2024, we had about 162 cases, and in 2025, we had about 315 cases.
15: Nova Scotia, Manitoba, and Quebec are also seeing more cases. Experts say if you're enjoying the outdoors, wear long-sleeved, light-colored clothing, use insect repellent, and most importantly, do a tick check.
17: Check around your hairline, your armpits, your groin area, the back of your legs. Look to see if there's any ticks crawling.
15: Alice Hinther was treated with antibiotics and made a full recovery.
14: Just be aware of symptoms. Don't ignore them.
15: The experience hasn't stopped her from enjoying the outdoors. Tashauna Reid, CBC News, Toronto.
0: Madonna is making history. This is her new song, I Feel So Free. It is from Madonna's new hit album, Confessions 2. It's jumped to number one on the Billboard 200 charts. She is the first artist in history to have number one albums in four different decades. It's also her first album of the 2020s. Madonna is now just the fourth artist to earn at least 10 number one albums on the Billboard 200 chart. She's also one of four artists with 10 number one songs on the Billboard Hot 100. She joins the Beatles, Taylor Swift, and Drake. That is the latest national and international news from World Report. I'm Marcia Young.
18: Good morning. I'm Tara McCarthy. This is Edmonton AM on CBC Radio 1 at 93.9 FM and on the CBC News app. It's Monday, July 13th. In a moment, we'll talk about the number of tornadoes in Alberta. It's up from last year. So we'll speak with an expert about what is causing them and how many more we can expect through this summer season. Right now, with a look at weather, here's Colton Hutchinson.
19: Well, this week we are, at least to start out, free of thunderstorm risk, free of rainfall. 24 degrees is our high today with mainly sunny skies. 9 degrees is where we're starting out.
18: Thanks, Colton. And Tanara McLean has a look at a headline coming out of our CBC Edmonton newsroom this morning. Good morning, Tanara.
20: Good morning, Tara. Dermatologists are sounding the alarm about social media videos that are spreading misinformation about using sunscreen and how safe it is. I'll have a few more details about that story in the newscast at 6:30.
18: Thanks, Tanara. And back to Colton with an update in traffic. A first look at it.
19: Well, things are moving well to start out. A couple of closures that will start as of today in the construction. 49th Street closed between 123rd Ave and 122nd Avenue, and that'll be ongoing for the rest of the month. And northbound 50th Street from Morris Road to 90th Ave, reduced to a single lane, and that also will be for the rest of the month. If you do see any trouble in your commute through the morning, #740, the number to call, or you can text 587-336-2929.
18: Thanks, Colton. 11 minutes now after 6 o'clock. Alberta is experiencing more extreme weather this year. The province has reported 24 tornadoes so far in 2026, which is up from 15 tornadoes in 2025. On Wednesday, two separate tornadoes sent three people to hospital after touching down between Edgerton and Dilberry Lake Provincial Park. Then on Saturday, another tornado caused damage in the central Alberta hamlet of Tullaby Lake. David Sills is the director of the Northern Tornadoes Project, based out of Western University. His team is looking into these tornadoes, and he joins us now to talk about what's happening. Good morning, David.
21: Good morning.
18: What is the main cause of all this tornado activity in Alberta?
21: Well, you know, the season for the prairies is June, July, August. We're really about halfway through the season for tornadoes. July is the peak almost right across the country for a tornado occurrence here. So, you know, we're going to have a lot of tornadoes this time of year, but the prairies has really seen a long period of increased tornadic activity this year. We're up to 57 tornadoes across the prairies out of 69 nationally. So it's a big chunk of all the tornadoes and way above the usual rate of tornadoes for this time of year. And the reason is we just seem to be locked into this pattern of the storm ingredients coming together over the prairies. It just happens again and again. In the east, it's been fairly quiet. We've only had 12 tornadoes in the east, southern Ontario eastward, and all of them have just been, you know, the weak stuff, the EF0, EF1, while on the prairies, like I said, 57 tornadoes and two of them already, EF3, and we're investigating another one that might be up there on the EF scale. As you said, the Tullaby Lake tornado team is heading there right now to investigate.
18: Now, I know we spoke not that long ago, David, and we were taking a look at across the province and what was going on. Things didn't necessarily look that unusual at that point, but you've told our CBC colleagues that the number of tornadoes this summer is unusual. Why is that? Is there a science to it?
21: Yeah, well, the numbers keep going up, that's for sure. Just on, you know, in the last several days, we are adding tornadoes to the list on an almost hourly basis. There were so many tornadoes that have happened over the last few days that, you know, we've got teams in Saskatchewan. We've got a team in Alberta. We've got all kinds of social media reports of tornadoes that we're going through one by one to try to confirm whether a tornado occurred there or not. There might be a dozen tornadoes there. So, you know, it is a lot. A lot happened kind of in a swarm. And sometimes that does happen. Sometimes you get the conditions just being so conducive to tornadoes that any thunderstorm that pops up is going to be one of those rotating supercell thunderstorms that can produce one of these big tornadoes. And you get these big outbreaks. And this has been the year of outbreaks. Even northwestern Alberta, you know, in June had an 8 tornado outbreak. So some of this is the kind of activity we haven't seen in quite a while. I look back at the records, and by this time of year, you have to go back to the 1980s to see this kind of rate of accumulation of tornadoes on the prairies. It's really impressive. Not so impressive for the people who are being affected by it, of course.
18: Mm-hmm. Now, you mentioned earlier, you were talking about a scale, the EF scale. Can you walk us through that again? Just tell us a bit more about how you calculate the strength and I guess, destruction of a tornado?
21: Sure. Well, it's, of course, very difficult to get wind measurements in a tornado. Mm-hmm. So what happens is we look at the damage that's caused by a tornado and then try to get the wind speed from the damage intensity. So we have this thing called the Enhanced Magnitude Scale. We introduced it in Canada in 2013. There are 31 damage indicators, and those range from barns to houses to mobile homes, schools, commercial buildings, trees, all these different damage indicators. And with each one of them, if we identify the damage indicator, then we can look along the list and see what the descriptions of the degree of damage are. So you just go down the list and find the how damaged that indicator was, and that will give you the wind speed or a range of wind speeds that we can choose from. And from that, you go along the entire track of the tornado, find the maximum, and that's where you get the rating for the tornado from. The wind speeds correlate to categories on the EF scale, which goes from 0 to 5. So 0 is basically the bottom end and starts at 90 kilometers per hour. The top end is, that's when you're getting up above 315 kilometers per hour is where EF5 starts. And when you're up to that point, an entire house can be destroyed and nothing left on the foundation, all wiped away. Huh. So that's the range that can happen from a broken tree branch to a house being totally swept away.
18: So what's the circumstance then with the two tornadoes that touched down between Edgerton and Dilberry Lake Provincial Park?
21: Right. So both of those were strong tornadoes, and the surveys have been done now. Both of them were rated EF2, and there is some property damage with the one of them that looks like it could have exceeded maybe EF2, but these are details that aren't in the EF scale, and sometimes we use other tools, wind engineering tools, like what kind of a wind does it require, is required to launch a vehicle 100 meters. That's not in the EF scale, and we have to actually do kind of forensic analysis to see if that's a wind speed higher than what the EF scale gives us. And we can rate tornadoes higher based on those kind of calculations.
18: What have you been able to determine, or your research team's been able to determine, about what happened on Saturday near Tullaby Lake?
21: Right. Well, like I said, the team is heading there now, and we'll reach there this afternoon and begin the thorough investigation there. But we have seen drone imagery so far taken by locals, and clearly a tornado path through trees right to that residence, and the residence is basically gone. Mm-hmm. So that could be a really strong tornado. Depends on the construction of the home and other factors. And that's why we send damage survey teams out, is to be able to collect all of that kind of data. How is the house constructed? Is there surrounding damage that matches that level of intensity? So we have confidence in that interpretation. Those are the reasons we send ground teams out and collect that kind of data.
18: Well, David, it's been interesting to speak with you about this. Thanks for filling us in on what's been going on.
21: Great. Thanks. Thanks for having me.
18: David Sills is the director of the Northern Tornadoes Project, based out of Western University. 19 minutes now after 6 o'clock, let's talk sports with Scott Regier. Good morning, Scott.
1: Hey, Tara.
18: It's a World Cup semifinal lineup like we've never seen before. Your thoughts on the tournament's final four?
1: Well, it's historic for sure. The remaining teams are all past World Cup champions. They boast 5 of the top 6 scorers this summer, including the best of them all. And there's the intensity of the rivalries, Tara. As aesthetically pleasing as Spain and France are to watch, they're both ruthless. Mm-hmm. Neither country has lost a competitive match in more than a year now. And the last time it happened was against each other, with La Roja scoring Les Bleus 5-4. And then there is England versus Argentina. Now, the Falkland Islands conflict means tensions between the countries have long gone beyond the pitch. But on it, they've been pretty tense, too.
2: Wait a minute, he's taking another card out for Beckham. It's a red card for David Beckham. Oh, no.
1: The sound of David Beckham getting sent off against Argentina at the 98 World Cup after Diego Simeone acted like he'd been shot after only the slightest bit of contact. Minus Beck's, England were ousted from that tournament, although he did get revenge at the next World Cup by eliminating Argentina by scoring on a penalty kick. I haven't even mentioned Diego Maradona's Hand of God goal yet. One way or another, Tara, it's going to be a riveting couple of days for the Tuesday and Wednesday semifinals.
18: And what's caught your eye outside of the World Cup these days, Scott?
1: Wimbledon tournament won yesterday by the Fox. Italy's Yannick Sinner got by Alex Zverev. You know, on that short grass in Wimbledon, it can be pretty slippery. We saw both Zverev and Sinner wipe out at times on it. But Sinner is very adept under such circumstances, in part because he was one of Italy's best skiers. He specialized in the giant slalom before he eventually had to decide and went with tennis. But if you ever look at just his balance under slippery circumstances, really something to watch. Baseball, Blue Jays ace Dylan Cease is going to be the starter for the American League in tomorrow's All-Star game. And finally, what a weekend of basketball in Montreal, Tara. Almost 21,000 fans were at the Toronto Tempos game in that city Friday night, which sets a new WNBA regular season attendance record.
18: Nice.
1: And there was another big crowd yesterday in Montreal as the Tempo beat New York, after which guard Marina Mabry shared her thoughts.
3: We put on a good show again. Like, this was a great game to watch. So I think, like, coming here with a crowd like this is huge for the league. There was Dallas fans in Montreal. That's huge. Fans are traveling, and it's just going to bring in more revenue and more butts and seats, basically. So I'm just happy to see it expanding, especially to another country.
1: The Tempo will play two more regular season games next month in Vancouver as they build their brand around Canada. When are the Tempo going to come to Edmonton?
18: I know. I was wondering the same thing.
1: Right. We had the WNBA game a couple of years ago that was very successful, sold out for a preseason game. So maybe it's time. All of this does, it helps the Toronto Tempo that they're so competitive. They've been hovering around 500 all season long. There's only ever been one expansion team to make the playoffs in WNBA history, the Golden State Valkyries. So Toronto trying to follow suit. And obviously they're popular around the country.
18: Yeah. All right. Well, thanks for filling us in, Scott.
1: You betcha.
18: That's Scott Regier from our CBC Sports Desk. 6:22 right now.

0: You're listening to Edmonton AM on CBC Radio 1. It's a Monday morning. I'm Tara McCarthy, joined by Colton Hutchinson. Hope you're cleaning up after the storms over the weekend. And, you know, we got to give some love to all those artists at the White Avenue Art Walk because, you know, the art walk had closed up at, what you said, 5 o'clock or something on Friday. So, you know, they're leaving their tents behind. A lot of them taking their work with them, but leaving their tents behind. Some leaving some of their work too, right? If it's a lot to pack it away. And then that storm hit around, you know, 7:30-ish. And unfortunately, some of the footage that came out over the weekend, you saw some of it, Colton?
1: Yeah, of the tents that were taken away, damaged. Now,
0: Taken away by the wind, yes.
1: It crushed at times due to the storm. Now, good news is it wasn't the majority of artists, but still for those that did have damage, those tents aren't cheap.
0: No, they're not.
1: Upwards of $500. So a lot of artists and traveling from out of town, some of them too. So to justify coming in and putting on a show like that for an outdoor event through a weekend and then have damage like that, very unfortunate.
0: Yeah. So I hope everyone's recovering from all of that. Also, be really cautious in your neighborhoods because a lot of downed branches from trees, sections of trees, really, like they go beyond branches in some areas. So be careful if you're heading out on the roads today. I'm sure many of them have been cleared. We did see some rainfall yesterday that was pretty strong, but nothing like what we saw on Friday and Saturday. So yeah, just keep an eye out for that and maybe dial 311 or something and the city crews can come pick that up and move it out of the way if it's in any sort of sidewalk area or something like that. But how are we looking for the forecast today? A lot different from the sounds of it.
1: Yeah, a drying day for us for sure. No rain in the forecast for us for the significant future, actually, seeing sunshine and temperatures in the mid to high 20s throughout the week with no showers expected. 9 degrees is where we're at currently. A high of 24 today with mainly sunny skies. Mix of sun and cloud this afternoon. Winds currently calm. Overnight low of 13 degrees. Tomorrow we'll see a high of 27 with mainly sunny skies. And temperature continuing to rise by the time we get to the weekend, seeing temperatures breaking 30 degrees. Across much of the prairies, saw some heat waves. Winnipeg Folk Fest was on this weekend, and temperatures topping out around 39 degrees before the Humidex, too. So,
0: yikes!
1: Hats off to those folks that were with their hats on, certainly watching watching some performances in Winnipeg and then through Saskatchewan as well. The Rough Riders had a crushing performance, I will say, in 36 degree heat yesterday at Mosaic Stadium. So, folks were frying eggs at the tailgate party there. We'll take a quick look at traffic here in Edmonton. Things are moving well. Not seeing any closures due to floods that we saw over the weekend. I know there were some spots on the Yellowhead that were closed. All seems to be opened up at this point. So not seeing any stalls or collisions at this point and no closures unexpected at this time. Pound 740, the number to call if you do see any trouble out there in your commute.
0: Thanks, Colton. If you love regular or weirdly flavored cotton candy, if you love midway rides or live music shows, then this week it'll be an exciting one for you because K-Days, which is billed as the best 10 days of summer, is back at the Edmonton Expo Center and Exhibition Grounds starting this Friday. The event's Music Fest main stage will showcase a number of local and outside acts, including BC band Mother Mother. The group released their 10th studio album titled Nostalgia in June of last year. So here's the title track off that record.

0: That's BC band Mother Mother with Nostalgia. It's the title track off their latest album, and Mother Mother is performing at K-Days on Sunday, July 19th. You can see who else is on the event's main stage this year by going to k-days.com. K-Days gets started on Friday. Well, still to come in our next half hour, the World Cup semifinals start tomorrow. There'll be a showdown between France and Spain. Then Wednesday sees England against Argentina. So we'll take a closer look at the competition with freelance sports reporter Ed Kleiman. That's still to come. You are listening to Edmonton AM, and the time is 6:30. Here is Tanara McLean with the CBC Edmonton News.
1: Good morning. Alberta is now the second province after Ontario to have an open legal sports gambling market. As of today, external gambling providers can operate in Alberta. Corey Fox is Senior Vice President of Public Policy for the platform FanDuel. He says Alberta is an attractive market for the company.
2: We know that Albertans are really engaged on their sports. We know there are two CFL teams that, you know, different folks are rooting for, as well as the NHL obviously being popular there. And so
1: the province is mandating that operators promote safe gaming initiatives, including self-exclusion, time, and financial betting limits. So far, as many as 50 operators have applied to set up shop in Alberta. Rural schools here in the province have been facing viability challenges, with some even being closed at the end of this past school year. The Bymore School in central Alberta will only have 32 students in the coming year, meaning less funding from the province, and that also means it will only offer school 4 days a week. Nadir Hashmi reports.
3: You fear that the education will be less than what it was last year.
4: That's Eric Smith. His daughter enters grade 8 this fall at Bymore School. To avoid cutting junior high grades, the school is dropping its teaching staff from 4 to 3 and moving to a 4-day week with longer hours. Superintendent Scott Lee says the school will lose about $260,000 in provincial funding as student numbers drop below the province's 35-student threshold. To keep all grades running, he says the division is stepping in for 1 year.
5: We're subsidizing Bymore still to the tune of $170,000.
4: He says it reflects a slow decline mirrored across Alberta as rural populations fall. Several rural school boards, including Clearview, are lobbying the province to modify this 35-student funding cliff. In a statement to CBC, the Education Ministry says it is reviewing the Rural Small Schools Grant to ensure it meets student needs, adding the grant will provide $135 million this year. Nadir Hashmi, CBC News, Red Deer.
1: Well, we are about to get very hot here in the capital region, but by the middle of the week, you may think you know the value of sunscreen and how to use it. But as Jennifer Lee reports, experts are telling people to be aware of misinformation about sunscreen.
6: The Canadian Cancer Society says melanoma rates have been increasing over the last 30 years, and it's expecting 1,200 new cases in Alberta this year. Dr. Ryan Lewinson is a dermatologist with the U of C.
7: We know that a childhood sunburn, especially a blistering sunburn, can significantly increase the risk of certain skin cancers, particularly melanoma, which is a much more dangerous form of skin cancer.
6: He recommends wearing an SPF 50 sunscreen, but there are concerns that more people may be ditching sun protection. The University of Alberta's Alessandro Marcone recently studied misinformation about sunscreen on TikTok. He says while many videos promote sunscreen, some suggest it's toxic or even cancer-causing.
8: These videos with harmful misinformation are shared more often, they're liked more often, and they're commented on more often. So they really resonate with particular audiences.
6: Health experts are urging people to think critically about what they see on social media and to go to trusted sources like Health Canada for information. Jennifer Lee, CBC News, Calgary.
1: And what does it mean to be tough? And another question to that is, what does it mean to be tough as a farmer? The CBC's Lexi Freehill went to a competition in Lloydminster recently where a handful of competitors were trying to define farm tough.
9: The first annual Farmer Games proved to be a smash hit at the Lloyd X Fair. Organizer Renee Weinkoff has been dreaming of this for years, but even he couldn't predict the overwhelming response.
10: I'm getting messages from people all over Saskatchewan and Alberta.
9: Competitors like Eugene Allen pushed their limits by pulling a 6,000-pound tractor. Allen worked on the rigs for decades and helped on his grandparents' farm as a kid. He says it taught him

0: quitting isn't an option.
1: The livestock, they still have to eat too, so there is no stopping.
0: Victoria Holt traded the family farm for the gym 6 years ago, but she says she's still cut out for the competition.
2: I have the confidence, and I think I'm able to do it for sure.
0: Weinkauf says he plans to bring the Farmers Games back next year and hopes to expand it to a traveling tour one day. Lexi Freehill, CBC News, Lloydminster.
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4: 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She's very good at incorporating sound in her stories. That's what good news, Tara.
5: I know. 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
5: 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Or you can check out the CBC News app on the go or whenever you like. I'm Tara McCarthy. Welcome to Edmonton AM on this Monday, July 13th. I'm joined by Colton Hutchinson. Now, you've been keeping an eye on traffic this morning. What are things looking like on the roads, Colton?
6: Things are moving just fine in terms of traffic. Far cry from what we saw Friday evening. Lots of vehicles stopped in some flooded areas on underpasses, and so lots of cars kind of floating along there.
5: Oh my goodness. By the white mud, I know by 170th, it was just, I saw some footage that was unbelievable.
6: Yeah, as we look this morning, things are moving well. It looks like that water has dissipated through those low-lying areas, but do take caution as you're driving. Has caused some city facilities to remain closed. Now, we saw some images from the TELUS World of Science over the weekend of drains backing up and some water spraying straight out of floors, which I don't think I'd ever seen before.
5: Yeah, some flooding in some recreation centers, I understand, as well.
6: Yeah, so the closures continue this morning or throughout the day today. They include TELUS World of Science, Grand Trunk Fitness and Leisure Center, Peter Hemingway Aquatic Center, and the St. Francis Xavier Sports Center all remain closed. Commonwealth Rec Center, which was closed on Saturday and part of Sunday, is now reopened, but some city facilities still dealing with some cleanup this morning. If you do see any trouble out there in your commute through the morning, #740, the number to call, or you can text 587-336-2929. Taking a look at the forecast, not seeing any precipitation ahead for us this week. Sunny skies today, 24 degrees is our high, starting out at 9 with calm winds. Overnight low of 13, and Tuesday warm at 27 degrees with mainly sunny skies. Seeing things as warm as 31 degrees on Friday, so expecting a warmer week ahead, and with no precipitation in the forecast, that sunshine should be dominant for us. Once again, right now we're at 9 degrees.
5: Krystalee Ramlakhan joins us now with the business report. Good morning, Krystalee.
7: Hey, good morning, Tara.
5: How are oil prices reacting after the U.S. carried out airstrikes and Iran retaliated over the weekend?
7: Well, oil prices have jumped and Asian shares are mostly lower today. And the prices of Brent crude, which is, of course, the international benchmark, and WTI, the North American benchmark, are both up more than 3%. And West Texas Intermediate is about $74 U.S. a barrel right now. So the latest outbreak of fighting stems from conflicting U.S. and Iranian interpretations of how the Strait of Hormuz was supposed to reopen under an interim peace deal they signed on June 17th. And as we know, the Strait is one of the most important trade routes for global energy supplies. About 20% of the world's oil supply usually travels through the Strait when it is open and operating. And transits had picked up after Washington and Tehran signed this interim deal, but it appears shipping traffic has drastically slowed now in the wake of these fresh strikes over the weekend. And, you know, countries have been drawing down on their stockpiles consistently since late February when the war and then the energy crisis began. Russia is now cutting off diesel exports to the international market. And experts say those factors could drive oil prices significantly higher.
5: Well, next, the operator for the Keystone Pipeline System has agreed to pay millions over a major oil spill. So what details do you have for us about this story?
7: Yes. So a proposed settlement with the U.S. government would require Canada-based Southbow to pay a penalty of nearly $27 million over a major oil spill that happened in Kansas in December of 2022. Southbow would also spend about $40 million to prevent future accidents. So this agreement would resolve allegations that Southbow violated U.S. and Kansas clean water laws in operating the pipeline. And the 2022 rupture dumped nearly 13,000 barrels of heavy crude oil into a creek in Washington County, northwest of Kansas City. And the accident was the largest onshore crude pipeline spill in the U.S. in 9 years. So the total amount of oil spilled would have nearly filled an Olympic-sized swimming pool. Now, a judge would still have to approve the proposed deal after a 30-day public comment period, so it's not quite a done deal yet. And the company that built the pipeline, TC Energy, spun off Southbow as a separate firm in 2024 after the Kansas cleanup was done. Now, no pipeline workers or area residents were injured in the spill, and officials said public water supplies were not affected. However, a complaint filed on Friday by the U.S. government, along with this proposed settlement, said more than 2,700 animals were harmed or killed, and that the area is also home to an endangered species, the long-eared bat.
5: That's sad to hear. And then finally, you have a story for us about how some people may have gone to the movies over the weekend to escape, whether it's summer heat or here in Edmonton, we saw a lot of rain. So how did the box office do?
7: Well, Disney's live-action Moana crashed with an underwhelming debut. So, yes, it was the top movie at the box office, but it didn't really make a big splash in its first weekend. Studio estimates show the film earned $43 million here in Canada and the U.S. Internationally, it earned $52 million, so for a total of $95 million. That might seem like a good chunk of change, $95 million. Mm-hmm. But you know what, Tara? The movie reportedly cost $250 million to produce.
5: Oh.
7: So, yeah, they still have quite a ways to make up what they spent here. And Disney's live-action remakes have had mixed success, and competition from other family films may have impacted Moana's performance. So there actually are currently three PG-rated movies in the top five films at the theaters right now, including Minions and Monsters and Toy Story 5.
5: Yeah, and those are pretty popular as well. Well, thanks for this, Crystalie. Mm-hmm.
7: Okay, thanks, Tara.
5: That's Crystalie Ramlikan with the Business Report. We're just coming up to 6:42 here on Edmonton AM. After weeks packed with action, soccer fans are enjoying the final matches in the 2026 FIFA World Cup. On Tuesday, France will face Spain for the semifinals, and then on Wednesday, defending World Cup champion Argentina takes on England. The finals will be played this Sunday, July 19th in New Jersey. And I spoke with Ed Kleiman earlier. He's a freelance sports reporter. The last time we chatted, he was hoping for Colombia to keep going. That didn't happen. So I asked if Ed was surprised and or maybe a little disappointed by the four teams that have made it through to the semifinals.
8: Not surprised, disappointed. I have to say that was more with my heart than my head. you know, I have to look at these teams that are here right now. We've got the top four teams in the world coming into this tournament who have made it through to the end. And if I look at what France has done, they've just been so utterly dominant. At this point, I can't go against them at all, despite the fact that I think Spain is the one team that can really test them. And Spain's beaten them a couple of times in big tournaments recently. I look at England, Argentina, and I go, oh, my goodness, I have no idea. This is like get out a coin and flip it kind of stuff. Great rivalry. We haven't seen them play each other in such a long time. I think we really do have the makings potentially of something super entertaining. And yes, I will say I am a little disappointed that Colombia is not in there. Thanks for remembering that, Tara.
5: Of course, Ed. A point of contention, though, that some critics have is that FIFA's a bit too predictable. It always favors a handful of top teams. What do you make of that argument?
8: I would say there's a good reason to be a little upset with the way FIFA's doing things, and so there's some credence to that. So look at these four teams. This is the top four teams are here, fine, but this is the first time that FIFA has done kind of a seeding process whereby you could not have those four teams face each other until they got to the semifinals. Think of a tennis tournament where we have seeds. And in typical Grand Slam tennis, the top 32 seeds are top 32 players get seeds. If you're in that top 32, it's not until the third round you can face another in the top 32. Top 16, not until the fourth round. Top 8, not until the quarterfinals. Here, they only did it for the top four. So think about people in the Netherlands, the number 7th ranked team in the world. They had to face Morocco, the 8th ranked team, in the round of 32. Totally unfair, creates distortions, and yet these four got to avoid each other. I think there's something wrong with that, and they should look at that for next time.
5: Mm-hmm. Yeah, because a lot of these recent matchups, they've been tight, you know, going into extra time, not really an easy win for a lot of them. What does that say then about the caliber of soccer we're seeing, you think, Ed?
8: Yeah, it's all good. I mean, we're seeing so many positive signs here. It used to be that these big teams would run roughshod over the little countries, but let's look at Cape Verde. I mean, less than 500,000 people there. They not only get out of their group phase, they give Argentina everything they can possibly handle. We're seeing countries all over the place, including Canada, get way, way more competitive. And we're seeing more offense, more goals, more skill level being on display. So overall, the sport's going in the right direction. Still some things we have to deal with here. But if I look to the future, I see some really good things for soccer globally.
5: What have been some of the standout moments for you for this weekend's the quarterfinal games that all played out over the last couple of days?
8: There have been some great goals. And Julian Alvarez for Argentina had an absolute classic to get them past Switzerland. But this being FIFA, I've got to say, we got to look for those controversies. And one I did not have on my bingo card came in the game between Norway and England. The Norwegian goalkeeper boots it out, and it hits a wire way up at the top of the stadium that's holding a camera for television up there. Ball drops down, lands in a great spot for England. It allows them to basically set up a goal. Should have been blown dead immediately. But the ref says, I didn't see it. The video review people say, we didn't see it. And FIFA comes out after and says, the little chip we have in the ball to detect contact, it didn't see any abnormalities. And yet when you look at the host broadcaster video, you're going, of course it hit. And you look at the reaction of the Norwegian players, they were going crazy right away, immediately. Mm-hmm. So if I'm in Norway right now, wow, am I upset, because that could very well cost them the game. But that is part and parcel of what we get when we have these World Cups.
5: Mm-hmm. And there's been a ton of controversy around the VAR. You know, I've even seen people calling them Vargentina because there's been some controversies over whether they go to the video screens or not. Yeah. How is that kind of shaken out with you, Ed?
8: Yeah, I think it is frustrating at times. It does seem like on balance when there's all these controversial calls, they seem to be going the way of Argentina. Mm-hmm. Think of it like in hockey as well, though. You know, oftentimes when you're looking at referee calls, they go toward the star players. And is there a bigger star out there than Lionel Messi? So I can see that happening sometimes. But there have been lots of times when the video replay gets broken down into super, super slow motion, which doesn't bear resemblance to seeing something in real time, which can create things that are a little bit off. So yeah, I think in all cases, I think the criticism's probably warranted. Does it completely, you know, make you think, oh, this is a total conspiracy? Of course not. And would the result have been different? Not necessarily. But there's enough there that it's something that should be addressed and improved in the future.
5: Mm-hmm. People are definitely gripping onto it. Which countries do you think are going to make it to the final, Ed?
8: Okay, as you know, my predictions are just great, aren't they? Basically, take the opposite and you'll be good. If I'm saying France, Spain, Spain's really good, but give me France in that one. And I think maybe England's just a little bit too good for Argentina. I don't know. Hmm. But either way, if we get France there, how about France-Argentina, a rematch of the classic 2022 final? Or if France faces England, can you think of a more natural rivalry in every sense of the word between France and England? That would be an absolute dream matchup as well. So at this point, we can't lose. It's going to be really good.
5: And what about the Golden Boot? Who do you think is going to win it?
8: This is a great story for the player who has the most goals in the tournament. It's never been this competitive, this close. The great Kylian Mbappe against Lionel Messi, both with 8 right now. I'll go with Mbappe. But don't sleep on those two English players, Harry Kane and Jude Bellingham at 6. They could come in the back door on this. That's a great subplot as well. I think, again, another example of how much fun we're going to have when we get down to these final four.
5: Well, thanks so much for this, Ed. Enjoy it.
8: Thanks, Tara.
5: Ed Kleiman is a freelance sports reporter. France will face Spain tomorrow in a semifinal match at the 2026 FIFA World Cup. You can watch the game at 1 p.m. local time. And then Argentina takes on England this Wednesday. 6:49 right now on the clock.

0: You're listening to Edmonton AM on CBC Radio 1. It's a Monday morning. I'm Tara McCarthy. Colton Hutchinson has a look at the forecast as well as an update in traffic.
1: Well, we do have one collision in the southwest. This is on the Henday westbound. As you're exiting at Rabbit Hill Road, so just at the end of that exit, whether you're turning right or left onto Rabbit Hill, either direction, you will be delayed. And that's coming off the Henday if you're moving west. And exciting times for Southwest cyclists as the Rainbow Valley Pedestrian Shared Use Path Bridge has opened now as of last week. As you're going along the White Mud, there is a new bridge that is connecting the White Mud to Rainbow Valley. And in a couple of weeks, we're expecting the 142nd Street Pedestrian Bridge over the White Mud to be open. So that's nearing completion, and that's the stage two of the Terwilliger expansion project. Still some construction on the roadways. So we are still seeing our typical lineups this morning around that area of the White Mud. But good news for cyclists that new bridge is open going along that stretch. If you do see any trouble in your commute, #740 is the number to call. Or you can text 587-336-2929. Nothing but sunshine in the forecast. 24 degrees today, 27 tomorrow. Starting out today with 9 degrees.
0: Thanks, Colton. The Melamoon Pitch Competition is happening in 5 Canadian cities, and it's coming to Edmonton later this week. The competition gives Black entrepreneurs a chance to pitch their business ideas and compete for thousands in cash prizes. The Federation of African Canadian Economics, known as FACE, runs the event. Well, Tiffany Callender is co-founder and CEO of FACE, and she joins us on the line now to tell us all about it. Good morning, Tiffany.
2: Good morning, Dara.
0: How does this pitch competition work?
2: Well, this pitch competition was our attempt to ensure that we're creating alternative access to pathways of capital for Black entrepreneurs. And it's really simple. Last year, we decided to launch the Melamoon pitch nationally, and people were to apply, tell us about their business. You could be a startup, you could be a scale-up, you could be from different sectors, and it would basically convince us that if we are able to give you this non-dilutive capital, equity-free capital, that you'll be able to grow your business. Over 700 applications, whittled down to 6 finalists, and we were able to award over just under, well, $200,000 in cash prizes to 4 recipients. So great success. So we decided to come back this year at this time, make it a tour across the country.
0: Mm-hmm. Wow, 700 applications for the first year. How did that surprise you, or how did that feel to see such a great uptake for year one?
2: I mean, it was great to see. We're really excited. I mean, we know based on the work that we do at FACE, where we manage a national loan fund, we have 33,000 accounts on our platform. And when that launched 5 years ago, I mean, we were amazed then, like, wow, you know, Black entrepreneurship is alive and well in Canada. And Melamoon was just another testament of that, of entrepreneurs who are putting up their hands and saying, I've got a great idea, or I've got a great business, and this is what I need for it to take off and to support the Canadian economy. So we were pleasantly surprised, and mm-hmm. glad to bring it back this year.
0: Yeah. I have to ask, where does the name Melamoon come from? Can you tell us a bit about that?
2: Yeah, Melamoon is this kind of creative idea around, you know, what would it look like if we created our own world where there was support for the growth of entrepreneurs in our community, and we're able to bring together different elements like, you know, investors and, you know, capacity building and resources. And it's kind of building this world where we're able to fuel growth in our economy. So, you know, sometimes as we get creative, we come up with ideas that stick, and people love the name. So we knew we hit something there when people were like, oh, I want a Melamoon t-shirt or a Melamoon pin. So, you know, the branding worked.
0: Yeah, that's a good sign. Well, it's also an interesting sign to have so many applicants coming forward, because that likely also speaks to the fact that Black entrepreneurs can sometimes face challenges. When they see an opportunity like this, they jump on it. So what are some of the challenges that Black entrepreneurs can face when they're, you know, trying to start or even grow a business?
2: Yeah, I think you're absolutely right with that observation. It's that when we think about the traditional incubator or accelerator, you know, there's usually a pathway that they suggest to entrepreneurs when they're creating their, like, financial roadmap. And one of the first ones is, you know, family and friends. Reach out to family and friends to see if they'll be able to give you an initial, you know, loan, you know, patient loan to be able to start your business. But if you overlay the context by which you're asking an entrepreneur to do that. For example, their historical context. You know, as Black communities, we have not been able to amass wealth in the same ways, which means ultimately the trickle effect is that you might not have a family member who can give you that initial capital to spark this idea to be able to grow a business. So when you start to overlay the different realities and of who people are when they want to do things like start a company, you've got to create alternative pathways for them to be able to access the same things. So this was one of the challenges we saw, and we were you know, very averse to the idea, because this is why we created, you know, the loan fund, right? The Black Entrepreneurship Loan Fund was, again, an alternative pathway to access to capital for Black entrepreneurs in Canada, because the traditional financial institutions, there were barriers. So it's us being creative and really trying to make an equitable playing field for all Canadians who want to be able to contribute to this economy.
0: Mm-hmm. Now, beyond even just the prize money, I'm sure that there's a lot of business knowledge that can be gained out of participating in something like this. So how do competitions like Melamoon create more opportunities, more investment for Black business owners?
2: Yeah, well, this is also the beauty of the fabric of Melamoon. Since its inception, it's working with partners. So although this is a pitch opportunity for people to have access to capital, there are so many partners that are involved that come to the table that are able to give that support. You know, when I think about the Black Entrepreneurship Knowledge Hub that collects data about Black entrepreneurs, and that's research, it's content, right? Then you have the different accelerators and incubators like the Biz and all of their members that have been meeting us across the country to be able to support entrepreneurs in different ways. You know, Melamoon brings together more than just the opportunity to gain the chance to have this, to win this pitch competition and get this equity free funds. It's also about making connections, finding the resources that you need that give you the best line of sight on systems and networks and people that'll help you to grow the business. So Melamoon is a convergence of these elements that are all necessary for entrepreneurs to have success. So for me, that's the beauty of the project. It's never just about the capital. It's about the environment you put yourself in and the people that you bring around you that help you to have success as an entrepreneur.
0: Mm-hmm. Ultimately, what are judges looking for, though, in a winning pitch, Tiffany?
2: For me, our judges, which we've had fantastic judges that have been meeting us in cities, you know, when we're selecting the people that are going to move forward to the finale in October, they're looking for a business that understands their product or their service, understands where they lay in the market. They understand what makes them different. They know their numbers. They can tell you, you know, what they projected to make or what they have made. They can tell you what their next strategic steps are going to be that are going to bring them success. And more importantly, they can tell us the why. And I think that what we've seen as I'm touring as the CEO of Face to each city, it's the intentionality of the judges to understand the entrepreneurs that are standing in front of them, the top 20 of that city, and how they're explaining their business and where they see themselves. So that's what the judges are looking for. And we've just been very excited. We're now heading to Edmonton, and we're going to be able to see, you know, who are the top 10 that these judges select to move forward to the semifinal.
0: Mm-hmm. Well, and it's amazing. The funding on the line here, grand prize of $100,000, second prize, $50,000, third prize, $25,000, and public choice award, $25,000. So that's incredible. And that can make a big difference for these Black entrepreneurs. Tiffany, thanks for joining us this morning. Appreciate your time.
2: Thank you.
0: Tiffany Callender is co-founder and CEO of FACE, the Federation of African Canadian Economics. The Melamoon Pitch Competition takes place this Saturday, July 18th, at the Jamaican Association of Northern Alberta Centre. The event runs from 9 in the morning until 7 in the evening. And you can get a free event ticket on the Melamoon website by going to melamoon.ca. We're just a minute and a half away from 7 o'clock, and Tanara McLean has a look at a headline for us out of our newsroom. Good morning, Tanara.
3: Good morning, Tara. We are talking about tornadoes because it seems the past week we have had so many. Tara, earlier in the show, you were talking to a weather expert about how many we've had. We're mm-hmm. on pace for a record year. We are going out to the Tullaby Lake area that's not far from Lloydminster, where there was a tornado over the weekend, and we got a personal account from somebody who experienced that, and the account is quite startling. We'll have that story in the newscast at 7:30.
0: Thanks for filling us in, Tanara, and Colton Hutchinson has updates in traffic and weather.
1: We have one collision. This is the southwest leg of the Henday westbound as you're making the exit onto Rabbit Hill Road. So if you're trying to go south on Rabbit Hill Road, so that'd be a left turn off of this westbound Henday exit. You'll have trouble doing so due to that crash at the lights. #740 is the number to call if you see any trouble out there in your commute. Sunny day ahead, 24 degrees is where we're looking for a high temperature. Sun is shining. We'll see mainly sunny skies throughout the day. 9 degrees right now with calm winds.
0: Alberta's regulated online gambling market launches today, so we'll discuss that in our next half hour here on Edmonton AM. World Report is next.

0: This is World Report. Good morning. I'm Marcia Young. A fire destroyed a bar in Bangkok overnight. At least 27 people are dead. Video shows fire shooting out the front door. Black smoke pours out onto the street and into the air. The country's prime minister says a musician at the bar said smoke was coming out of a circuit breaker. The power went out. Then there was an explosion. 25 others are in critical condition. Investigators are working to determine the cause of the fire. Three people were killed in two separate shootings in Toronto over the weekend. Several others were injured. The search continues for the people who opened fire during a street festival. Two people were killed and multiple others were injured during Salsa on St. Clair Festival Saturday. Thousands of people had gathered when a gunfight broke out. The CBC's Philip Lee Shannock has more.
1: This community works so hard. I don't think it's a reflection of the area.
2: Jennifer Goulet says residents are still processing a reckless act of violence at a crowded festival. But she says the community that hosts Canada's largest celebration of Latino music and culture is resilient.
1: I think it is likely some kind of isolated incident. The community here is so fortified. Everybody works so hard to support one another.
2: Toronto police say two men began firing at each other while in a crowd of 13,000 people. Restaurant owner Harsh Chawla says he sheltered as many as he could.
3: And the patio was full of customers, so we all ducked. We brought everybody in the restaurant. We made sure everybody was safe.
2: Bernardo Cisternas, who lives in the area, says people need to be reassured that the many summer festivals in the city are safe.
4: I think it's for the city to respond in a very loud way and take back control of what we used to be, which was a safe city, a clean city.
2: Deputy Chief Frank Barrado says despite the shooting, the city is safe.
5: We are 3 million people, and unfortunately we are not completely immune to some of the things that happen globally, quite frankly. But Toronto is an extremely safe city.
2: He says two guns were found at the scene and investigators have lots of witnesses and video evidence. No arrests have been made. Philip Shannock, CBC News, Toronto.
0: The murderer of a former British politician, Anne Widcombe, is now being investigated as a terrorist act. A 28-year-old man was arrested, released, then arrested again on terrorism charges. Member of Parliament Anne Widcombe was found dead in her home in southwest England last week. She was known for conservative views against expanding LGBTQ plus rights. The social conservative found fame after leaving her post in Parliament to appear on reality TV shows. She most recently joined the Anti-Immigration Reform UK Party, appearing as a spokesperson for the organization. The U.S. military completed another barrage of strikes against Iran overnight. According to U.S. Central Command, dozens of targets were hit. Missiles launched from a U.S. naval vessel. Washington says it hit Iranian air defense systems, coastal radar sites, and small boats. The strikes are an attempt to stop Iranian attacks on commercial ships in the Strait of Hormuz. Meanwhile, Iranian media says the country's army has responded by targeting nations in the region. Iran's Islamic Revolutionary Guard Corps says it struck U.S. military facilities in Bahrain and Kuwait. The IRGC also destroyed radar systems in Oman. The renewed hostility casts further doubt on the future of the month-old U.S.-Iranian ceasefire. A power shift is brewing in Washington. Senator Lindsey Graham's death over the weekend has left U.S. President Donald Trump without one of his closest allies. The South Carolina Republican died from a tear in his aorta. He turned 71 just 2 days before his death. The CBC's Willie Lowry joins me now from Washington. And Willie, what impact does this have on the Trump administration?
6: Lindsey Graham was one of the most high-profile Republicans in the Senate and a longtime champion of a more robust and interventionist foreign policy. He was also a close confidant, friend, and political ally to President Donald Trump. His influence helped steer much of American foreign policy over the last decade, and certainly during this second Trump administration. He was very active on the Ukraine file, advocating for more military support there. He had, in fact, just returned from the country the day before he died. Preliminary reports suggest he died of an aortic dissection, which is when a tear emerges in the inner layer of the main artery. He was also a big supporter of the Iran war and of Israel. His loss will be felt not just here in Washington, but by American allies in Europe and the Middle East. He constantly pushed for more military support for both Ukraine and Israel.
0: There are concerns about the health of another Republican, Senator Mitch McConnell. What do we know?
6: That's right. The former Senate Majority Leader issued a statement yesterday, almost appearing as a proof of life message. The 84-year-old had not cast a vote in the Senate since June 11th and has not been seen in public since June 14th. McConnell's office has released a photo of the senator sitting alongside his wife with his hand on a newspaper. McConnell says he fell and was briefly unconscious before being taken to hospital. He also said that he had mild pneumonia and that he was still not well enough to return to work, but that he was recovering. McConnell is set to retire in January. For decades, he was one of the most powerful Republicans in Washington and has been credited with pushing through several conservative Supreme Court nominees.
0: Thank you, Willie.
6: My pleasure.
0: The CBC's Willie Lowry in Washington. Trade relations between Canada and the U.S. remain strictly on the rocks. A multi-million dollar backlog of banned U.S. alcohol is adding fuel to the fire. The rest of the country has found ways to offload their banned U.S. booze. Ontario has not. The province is holding on to a roughly $80 million stockpile. As Colin Butler reports, the situation is increasingly irritating some U.S. diplomats.
7: I haven't seen anyone talk about what's going to happen with that inventory.
8: That's Marvin Ryder, a marketing professor at McMaster University. Ontario's Liquor Board says it spent $8 million storing the stranded American inventory. 97% is still within its normal shelf life and 3% expired.
9: Chaos. Absolute chaos.
8: Stacey Kyle is the executive director of British Columbia's Import Vintners and Spirits Association. She says warehouses are built around predictable inventory, not millions of dollars worth of returned alcohol arriving all at once. British Columbia found a way to move or sell off at least some of its existing American inventory. Ontario has not. U.S. Ambassador Pete Hoekstra even ended his recent 4th of July speech with a wish.
10: Next year, hopefully we can all take a toast of American bourbon legally in the province of Ontario.
8: Colin Butler, CBC News, London, Ontario.
0: Alberta's digital gambling market is getting a shakeup. The province plans to open its gambling market to outside operators. Dozens of companies are eager to set up shop, but as Salim Valji reports, the transition comes with addiction warnings.
11: We can expect a significant uptick in advertising. Same thing as happened in Ontario years ago. And that's a problem.
12: Alberta is now allowing private gambling operators to set up in the province as of today, following Ontario, which launched in 2022. But it comes with risks. Robert Williams is the research coordinator with the Alberta Gambling Research Institute. He explains the downside of that messaging, particularly for problem gamblers.
11: These constant reminders, you know, are often precipitators for relapse.
12: Prior to today, the only way Albertans could legally wager on sports is through Play Alberta, a platform operated by the province. 80% of Alberta's gambling revenue will now go to operators, with 20% coming back to the province. Alberta is introducing voluntary self-exclusion right from the launch. Users who feel they are gambling too much can sign up and then be barred from casinos and gaming platforms for up to 3 years. Provincial officials say they wanted to open the market because many Albertans were already gambling. They're just using offshore websites that couldn't be regulated or taxed. Salim Valji, CBC News, Calgary.
0: Actor Sam Neill is dead. He appeared in dozens of films and TV series, but he is best known for his role as the lead in 1993's Jurassic Park. Neil played the paleontologist Dr. Alan Grant, a reluctant hero who would rather be digging up dead dinosaurs than escaping from the prehistoric predators. Neil announced in 2023 he had a rare form of cancer. His family said he was cancer-free when he died. They did not give a cause of death. Sam Neil was 78 years old. That is World Report. I'm Marcia Young.
13: Hey, good morning. I'm Tara McCarthy. 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Raising the stakes. Alberta's regulated online gambling market launches today. So we'll hear from the vice president of one of the private online gambling companies who will now be operating in the province. Right now, with a look at weather, here's Colton Hutchinson.
14: Shaping up to be a beautiful day. We've just jumped in temperature from 9 to 13 degrees in just the last hour. A high today of 24, seeing mainly sunny skies. And that's the case pretty much throughout the rest of the week. Temperatures in the mid to high 20s.
13: Thanks, Colton. And Tanara McLean has a look at a headline from our CBC Edmonton newsroom. Good morning, Tanara.
15: Good morning, Tara. Well, over the weekend, although it was in Calgary, the Stampede did wrap up, and it was a place where politicians came to in higher numbers to talk about the upcoming referendum and the situation about separation. We'll learn a little bit more about what happened there. That will be in the newscast at 7:30.
13: Thanks, Tanara. And back to Colton with an update in traffic this morning.
14: Well, that forecast you just heard for the week bodes well for Taste of Edmonton, which is happening at Churchill Square. That kicks off on Thursday. However, there are road closures in place ahead of that festival. 100th Street closed from 102 Ave north to 102 Ave, and northbound lanes that closure extends to 103 Ave, and that'll be ongoing till the end of Taste of Edmonton. So that's a couple of weeks away still. If you do see any trouble in your commute, #740 the number to call, or you can text 587-336-2929.
13: Thanks, Colton. 11 minutes now after 7 o'clock. Alberta's regulated online gambling market launches today. Private online gambling companies are now legally allowed to operate in Alberta under regulations set by the provincial government. Albertans will have access to various gambling options, ranging from sports betting to casino games. One of the companies behind all this is BetMGM. Scott Woodgate is the vice president of BetMGM in Canada, and he joins us now. Good morning, Scott.
16: Good morning.
13: Why does BetMGM want to operate in Alberta?
16: Well, first of all, I think, in this country, there's a bit of a unique structure for gambling and online gambling, in that there is what the industry likes to call the gray market. And we've had a very successful launch in time in Ontario and a transition from the gray market to a regulated market. And the same is going to happen in Alberta. As the minister, Nally, has pointed out, in Alberta, people are going to gamble. That's a fact. And the choice is to whether to have a regulated market or not. So it brings a lot of those protections into the market. And we're very happy about that. And we believe that we should bring these protections to players across Canada. And we think Alberta is a fantastic place to do it after Ontario.
13: I want to come back to those protections, but you mentioned Ontario. That happened in 2022 that they launched their online gambling market, similar to what we're looking at here. What did you learn from that experience that you're applying to this Alberta experience?
16: That's a good question. So we learned that regulation and the transition from the gray market works. We learned that through Ontario, it was a decade of planning. For the government and setting up the various agencies. When you give, the public a property licensed alternative to that gray or black market, whatever you want to call it, that they'll move towards it. And Ontario's done a really nice job. It's been some learnings, but they have, we call it the channelization rate. Over 90% of the play in Ontario, or circa 90%, is on regulated sites. So we learned that that can be done. It's probably the most competitive online gambling market in the world. There's close to 50 companies operating in Ontario. And if you count the number of brands and multiple brands, it's much more than that. And then the other thing we learned is that the responsible gaming tools need to be built from day one, not added after the fact. We've refined a lot of our products after we launched in Ontario. We now have self-exclusion in Ontario, universal self-exclusion. So those things are really important. And that self-exclusion, by the way, it's a phrase we use, but it means it gives the players the ability to automatically exclude themselves from playing. If they, you know, players feel they have a problem, it means you can't play, you can't wager, you're not going to hear from us or anyone else. So I think Alberta's done a nice job. They've improved on the Ontario model. They're going to we are going to launch in Alberta with that self-exclusion on day one. So I think that's a huge plus. And you know, I think as we grew in Ontario, we learned too the local connection is really important and relevance. So that's a really important thing for us in Alberta, is connecting with local partnerships, local businesses, supporting charities and things like that.
13: What's your response to critics, though, who say that these ads could encourage youth to gamble?
16: Yeah, it's, you know, it's an important topic to discuss. And number one, it's, you know, as I mentioned, it's important to get the regulated market down. These protections are not in a gray or black market. So as I mentioned, people are going to gamble, but the protections need to be there, and they need to develop and revisit it and change. And the government needs to be part of that conversation with the operators. And Alberta started that from day one. They made that a huge priority. You can see that, you know, in the advertising campaign with AIGC now across digital media, they're really leading with that. And the fact that the protections are coming to Alberta. And when a customer engages, you know, with an app like ours, they need to know that the resources are there. So we need to get that message out. And again, the government started that, and we're going to continue that these resources are there for you. And they weren't there before, and we're not going to hide them. They're going to be right there for you to use.
13: But are those really effective enough for young people, though, that are entering this sphere, maybe even for the first time?
16: It needs to be part of the onboarding process. It needs to be part of when we bring players on the platform. It needs to be right there for them to see and for them to do. Set the limits, set your time limits, set your deposit limits as soon as you engage with the product. And then in addition to that, how do we have ongoing messaging through marketing campaigns? And, you know, that's one of the reasons that we have engaged with Connor McDavid in our responsible gambling campaign, is that we believe that by using Connor, it hits that audience, right? It cuts through some of the, you know, a lot of the generic advertising and speaks to people directly in that demographic that you're referring to.
13: Right, because you can only use, under the Alberta restrictions or regulations, you can only use active or retired athletes if they're exclusively promoting responsible gaming practices, correct?
16: That is correct. Yeah. You know, it's been a really interesting journey because that was unique. Those regulations, you know, started in Ontario. We have had two campaigns, responsible gambling campaigns with Connor. After the first one, we tracked our metrics with those tools that we've talked about, and who's using them, what demographic, and overall, is it making a difference? Is that campaign making a difference? And we found that the tool usage was up over 35% for one of the tools, one of the main tools, and over 55% for one of the other ones. And those are that was really encouraging. So we decided to keep going. We have a new campaign that, well, it launched last year, along with Terry Ryan. We're seeing the same effect there. We're just looking at the numbers now, but we're seeing increased use of the tools in direct connection of when that commercial airs. So I think that's encouraging, and I think that means there's room to do more.
13: Many companies are all joining in to Alberta's regulated market. How saturated is the market these days, and what does that look like for you as a player in it?
16: There's a lot of choice if you're a player. There are some very big brands that are involved in this market. There are a lot of brands that people have seen before because they're in the gray market. And, I mean, Albertans have been gambling online since the iPhone, you know, came out in 2007. I'm not really sure.
13: Something like that, yeah. You know,
16: yeah, it's been a while. This is not new. There are operators who are global operators operating in Ontario now. But the game's changing, in that you know, in order, they have to dissolve their customer bases and then welcome these customers back on their platform. It gives people a lot of choice. It could, and we saw this in Ontario. People know how to gamble online. They're very knowledgeable when it comes to, for instance, sports betting in Canada, because we've been doing it for a long time. So they're discerning customers, and they will choose the app that suits them best. We hope that, you know, is ours, and they'll be on our product. We believe in our product. We believe that we have the safeguards there. So we're looking forward to that.
13: Scott, thanks for the conversation about this.
16: Well, I enjoyed it. Thank you.
13: Scott Woodgate is the vice president of BetMGM in Canada. Alberta's regulated online gambling market launches today. 7:20 right now. 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This is Edmonton AM on this Monday morning. I'm Tara McCarthy, joined by Colton Hutchinson, who's been keeping an eye on traffic for us. How are things?
14: Well, not seeing any stalls or collisions out there at the moment, so it's good news for drivers. However, we are seeing a typical rush hour type volume in some of our trouble spots, including the White Mud eastbound around the Terwilliger turn and the Yellowhead as you're moving west at St. Albert Trail, backed up to about 121st Street at this point. But that flooding that we saw along the Yellowhead seems to have cleared at this point, as traffic is moving well through there, so no closures along that route or even along the White Mud either. If you do see any other trouble in your commute, pound 740, the number to call, or you can text 587-336-2929. No rain to report in the forecast. We're seeing sunny skies and a high of 24 today, starting out at 13 degrees. Overnight, down to 13 as an overnight low. 27 degrees on Tuesday, again with mainly sunny skies. Some cloud cover set for Wednesday, but all in all, temperatures staying quite warm. Seeing temperatures as high as 31 on Friday, and sunshine through most of the week, and no rain, as mentioned. 13 right now with a high of 24 today.
13: Thanks, Colton. Canadian dancer and choreographer Megan Mukamba is performing at the 2026 FIFA World Cup final, the halftime show, and she's doing it alongside Shakira. The 18-year-old is getting ready for the biggest performance of her dance career so far. CBC reporter Safia Marnouche met up with Megan in Ottawa.
17: 5, 6, 7, 8, 1, 2, 3, 4. My name is Megan Mukamba, and I'm a dancer, a choreographer, and I have been invited by Shakira to perform with her at the halftime performance for the final game.
18: And how did that happen? Like, how does Shakira find out that Megan can dance and could be part of the halftime show?
17: Yeah, so basically, a while ago in May, I was invited to dance with an influencer called Enola Badar in LA. And we created a concept video to Shakira's new song called Die Die, the one that she made for the FIFA. Shakira saw it herself and she reposted us and invited us to dance with her. And ever since then, it's been paperwork and confirmation and it's officially happening.
18: What was it like when Shakira reposted that video? Like, did you expect her to actually see that on social media?
17: Oh, not at all. We were all like super shocked. And like, it was kind of like, it was unbelievable, you know, to see that she could actually see the video. And obviously the video did really well. So like it was maybe bound to happen, but like, it was still like crazy that she saw it and like wanted us to dance with her.
18: How do you prepare for a performance in front of millions and millions of people with Shakira?
17: I try not to think about it too much because then it's gonna like get in my head, but like, I train a lot. I try to train every day my dancing. I'm just trying to really get educated on everything so that I know everything when I get there, and all that's left is to just dance and show what I have.
18: What are you most excited for?
17: Definitely to meet the Shakira and to like get to dance next to her, like just be in her presence. And I'm also excited to meet all the people that she invited, because she invited people from all around the world. So I'm excited to see everyone that she's invited, and I'm excited to see the girls that I was dancing with in LA. I'm excited to see everyone. It's gonna be huge, but it's gonna be amazing.
18: And who will be supporting you? Who will be cheering you on, maybe from the hotel room or from the stands?
17: I definitely have my mom that's going to be cheering me. My dad is also going to be cheering me on. I have my sister. I have all my family, all my friends. Like, everyone's in on it. So it's going to be big, and I have a very good support system behind me.
18: Well, I'll let you get back to rehearsing and getting ready for the big day. Thanks so much for chatting with me, Megan.
17: Thank you.
13: Megan Mukemba is a Canadian dancer and choreographer. She was speaking with CBC reporter Safiya Marnouche. Megan will be taking the stage alongside Shakira to perform in the 2026 FIFA World Cup Final halftime show. That's happening this Sunday, July 19th. The final will take place in New Jersey, and kickoff is at 1 o'clock local time. Let's continue with sports talk. It's 7:25, and we're joined by Scott Regehr. Good morning, Scott.
19: Hey, Tara, remember the Super Bowl halftime show with Shakira a few years back?
13: I sure do.
19: Yeah, with J-Lo, right?
13: Yeah, with J-Lo, yeah. And their hips did not lie during that halftime show.
19: I would concur.
13: Yeah, that's a Shakira song, you know that, right?
19: I am familiar with that song.
13: I've
19: been listening to Shakira all summer with my boys. They've become fans too.
13: Yeah. Well, you hear the song playing quite a bit. She put together a song for the FIFA World Cup, right?
19: Die.
13: That's right. That's right. Yeah. And so you hear it quite a bit, even on the broadcast. So let's begin. Let's just continue, actually, with our World Cup talk. Semifinals are fast approaching. What are you looking forward to with these matchups?
19: Well, I think when France meets Spain tomorrow, for me, that's the de facto World Cup final.
13: Really? These
19: are the two most talented, most consistent teams on earth. Spain haven't lost a competitive match, and this is not a typo, in more than 3 years.
13: That's bonkers.
19: Yeah. France, meanwhile, have an embarrassment of attacking riches and are FIFA's top-ranked side. And for those who think Spain should be the favorites and cite their win over France in the European Championships just 2 years ago, remember this. Kylian Mbappe's powers were diminished in that tournament with a broken nose, while emerging stars like Michael Olise and Desiree Doué, they were yet to break through. Les Bleus, for me, should be the favorites not just to win tomorrow, but to win the whole darn thing. Then you have Wednesday's semifinal. It'll pit the defending champs Argentina against England. There's a ton of history between these two nations on and off the pitch. There's sure to be bad blood. But for the English, there's also been discord internally, Tara. Following their weekend win over Norway, English coach Thomas Tuchel criticized his players for not being good enough. Some, including his star Jude Bellingham, dismissed the comments as unduly harsh. Tuchel was asked how he really feels about the team.
20: Someone said what I feel in my heart, and I said, my heart, there's no doubt, I'm proud and I'm happy, and I feel so connected to this team because they just refuse to lose. They overcome obstacles and adversity. But I'm also a football coach and I also have demands, and so the head of mine is not fully satisfied and is not 100% happy with the way we played, and I stand by it.
19: Doesn't exactly give off the warm and fuzzies, Thomas Tuchel. Now, if there is infighting inside the English camp, they best get over it, Tara. Argentina are trying to defend their World Cup title and help cement Lionel Messi's legacy as the greatest of all time. But one way or another, great theater awaits when it comes to each semifinal.
13: Mm-hmm. I loved Jude Bellingham's reaction to that when he was asked by a reporter about
19: whatever.
13: How, you know, your coach is kind of saying you should have done better. He's like, I'm not going to think about that right now.
19: Well, he said whatever.
13: Yeah, he said whatever.
19: Just tossed it off, but he's never played at this level before. So,
13: yeah, exactly. Mm-hmm. Well, for all of the excitement, there continues to be criticism, though, around the unprecedented use of technology at this World Cup. So what do you make of it?
19: Well, that it has at times risked ruining the tournament. Mm-hmm. I'd like to say my lasting memory of Norway bowing out to England was of Harry Kane outdueling Erling Haaland. Instead, it's of questionable technology.
13: Yeah.
19: In the build-up to the goal by Bellingham, the ball appeared to hit a cable that suspends overhead cameras. That was before Bellingham's first goal. Play should have been stopped right then and there. Instead, FIFA lets things go on. The English score, and then later FIFA responds by saying the computer chip inside the ball showed, quote, no peak in the heartbeat of the ball, and therefore there's no evidence it touched an overhead wire, end quote. Norway's coach Stella Solbakken offered his thoughts.
21: The ball drops down straight from heaven. Many on the bench reacted immediately, including Arjan, who is the goalie, including the guy who's going to receive the ball. I think it's pretty clear that it did, and yeah, it was a strange thing.
19: And far from the only strange thing we've seen as a result of all the advanced technology, Croatia, remember, eliminated by Portugal after the ball, which captures data at 500 times a second, detected an offside that was not visible to the naked eye or indeed on TV replays. And I'm not even going to get into VAR. So one way or another, technology should not be the story at a World Cup.
13: Mm-hmm. Maybe the ball.

0: you see any trouble in your commute? Well, if you look to the heavens right now, you might need to shield your eyes a bit. The sun is shining down. It will be throughout the rest of the day as well as tomorrow. Temperatures in the mid to high 20s is what we're expecting all week long. Right now we're at 13 and a high today of 24.
1: Thanks, Colton. Supporting Filipino workers in the home care sector. In our next half hour, we'll hear about an event that happened this weekend that helped unite workers and share their concerns. We'll find out more about what's going on for some of these workers with immigration policies and the like. Right now, the time is 7:30. Here is Tanara McLean with the CBC Edmonton News.
2: Good morning. Well, as of today, people here in Alberta can now legally bet on sports using private operators. Before, users could only bet on Play Alberta, which is run by the provincial government. Advocates say this will create more options for Albertans, but critics say it's normalizing potentially harmful gambling behavior. The CBC's Salim Valji reports.
3: As many as 50 operators have applied to set up shop in the province. That includes some of the most prominent names in sports betting, like FanDuel and BetMGM. They are headquartered all over the world, but will now have a presence right here in Alberta. The provincial government has mandated that as they launch their operations, they also promote responsible gambling. Corey Fox is FanDuel's Senior Vice President for Public Policy. He says there will be guardrails in place.
4: Deposit limits, wager limits, time limits, something called a timeout if you want to just take a little bit of time off.
3: Robert Williams is a research coordinator with the Alberta Gambling Research Institute. He says there's a surprising trend when it comes to wagering on sports.
5: You're seeing an uptick in online gambling. At the same time, you're seeing a general trend towards less interest in gambling. And interestingly, the biggest declines in young people.
3: Ontario and Alberta are now the only provinces to have opened up their gambling markets.
2: That is the CBC's Salim Valji reporting. Well, the term shaking hands and kissing babies is a classic idiom used to describe the public-facing life of politicians. And at the Calgary Stampede over the weekend, it was another opportunity for politicians to make their case to the public, especially ahead of the referendum question about separation this fall. Joel Dryden reports.
6: A song sung in support of Alberta independence at Ranchman's Cookhouse and Dance Hall on Sunday during a pancake breakfast organized by the pro-independence group Let Alberta Decide. Keith Wilson is one of the co-leaders of that group. He says it was important to hold an event during the stampede as the group seeks to expand its base.
7: Calgary's a cosmopolitan city, and so is Edmonton. And you need different messaging. There's a real common culture in rural Alberta, and it's agriculturally based.
6: Meanwhile, Prime Minister Mark Carney visited the stampede this weekend.
8: How you doing, Mark?
6: And a pancake breakfast on Sunday morning. Liberal MP Corey Hogan said the visit comes during a crucial time.
9: Obviously, it's very important this year with the looming referendum, because we're not going to have a chance to have this conversation again.
6: Carney also met with Treaty 6, Treaty 7, and Treaty 8 leaders Saturday before taking in the chuckwagon races. Joel Dryden, CBC News, Calgary.
2: Another rural school in Alberta is facing a potential viability issue. Bymore School in central Alberta is now down to 32 students, which is below a 35-student benchmark set by the province. That means the school will get $260,000 less in provincial funding. Less money also means the school will operate 4 days a week with longer hours and one less teacher. Guy Neitz is chair of the Clearview Public School Board. He says his board is covering part of the funding shortfall for Bymore School.
10: We have a level of expectation and some hope that we'll see some funding changes, and hopefully it'll be at a level that we can keep these small schools open and the school can remain a hub and an anchor for sustainability for these rural communities.
2: In a statement, the Education Ministry says it is reviewing the Rural Small School Grant to ensure it meets student needs. The ministry says the grant will give $135 million this year. And it has certainly been a wild weather week, and tornadoes have been a main feature. Another tornado touched down in eastern Alberta over the weekend, leaving a wake of damage. Nicholas Frew has more about one personal story and how residents are cleaning up.
11: We just didn't see it coming.
12: Stacy Walterhouse had just moved her truck into her shop after thunder started rumbling and a bit of hail fell. She didn't read the warning on her phone. The wind suddenly picked up, and to the south, white hovered over the grass.
11: The trees started to fold like paper. I didn't notice the front of the shop kind of pushing in, but the shop door was wrecked, and we

0: Couldn't get out.
1: On Saturday, a tornado ripped through Tullaby Lake near the Alberta-Saskatchewan border. County officials say no injuries were reported, but the storm damaged some agricultural and industrial sites. The Northern Tornadoes Project, based in Ontario, confirmed the tornado happened. Alberta's 24th so far this year, according to its data. Dave Sills, the project's director, says that's unusually high.
2: If this continues at this pace, I mean, we could be looking at some records here set for individual provinces or the prairies as a whole.
1: In the meantime, Walter House says she's just relieved her animals are okay and her farm buildings and home are still standing. Nicholas Frew, CBC News, Edmonton.
3: And Tara, that is a look at news this half hour.
4: Thanks, Tanara. 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I'm Tara McCarthy. Welcome to the Monday edition of Edmonton AM. Colton Hutchinson's been keeping an eye on traffic for us, but also the forecast as the sun is shining so far this morning. So what's the latest you have for us, Colton?
5: Yeah, we'll take a look at the roads to start, where we do have one collision, 111th Street northbound, just as you're on the overpass going over the Henday. So it's affecting drivers through there. Once you get past that collision, you will experience the construction, the LRT expansion through the Twin Brooks neighborhood. So some delays from 9th Ave all the way north through 111th Street to about 19th Ave in that area. If you do see any trouble in your commute, #740, the number to call, or you can text 587-336-2929. Sun is shining, as Tara mentioned. No wild weather in the forecast. However, still some catch up after the storms that we saw over the weekend, and that includes some City of Edmonton facilities which remain closed as of today. So that'll be the TELUS World of Science, and for some rec centers, Grand Trunk Fitness and Leisure Center closed, Peter Hemingway Aquatic Center, and St. Francis Xavier Sports Center all remain closed this morning due to some flooding over the weekend. Taking a look at that forecast, we aren't seeing any rain to come this week, seeing sunny skies and temperatures in the mid to high 20s pretty much all week long, as high as 31 on Friday, so should break 30 degrees here as we're into mid-July. Today, not so hot, 24 degrees is a high, so it'll feel a little warm. 13 is where we're at right now, winds west-northwest at 7 kilometers an hour.
4: Thanks for the update, Colton. 7:37 right now. You're listening to Edmonton AM on CBC Radio 1. Many Filipino workers play a key role in Alberta's home care sector, caring for seniors, children, and people with disabilities. Now advocates say immigration policies are causing concern for some of these workers. Gabrielle Campos, who goes by Meg, is the founder of Gabriella Edmonton. She held an event yesterday called Our Voices Matter to talk about these issues, and Meg joins us in the studio now. Good morning.
6: Good morning.
4: Tell us about the organization to start. This is sort of an Edmonton chapter of a wider organization called Gabriella. What's it all about?
6: So Gabriella is actually originated in the Philippines, and it's an international, Gabriella Edmonton is an international chapter of that Gabriella Philippines, and it essentially mobilizes women of all sectors to push forth the Filipino women's movement.
4: And why was it important for you to start it here in Edmonton then?
6: Well, me, myself, being a Filipino woman, I noticed that there was a need because I saw a lot of the home care sectors, care sectors, and even food services, cleaning sectors, all are from women, Filipino women specifically. And there's a lot of concerns with Filipino women regarding migration as migrants entering into Canada. And it just recently, actually, the care workers or caregivers pathway recently closed. And so there are a lot of women facing closing permits coming up. And so a lot of these women care for our most at risk, from seniors to people with disabilities and children here in Edmonton. And they provide those essential services. And so to deny them the rights to be able to stay is a growing concern, actually, not just for migrant Filipino women, but also, I would think, Canadians, right?
4: Mm-hmm. So then is this the biggest concern that's being dealt with right now, is the possibility of these permits expiring, essentially?
6: Exactly. And also the upcoming October referendum. And so half of the questions on that October referendum are actually regarding immigration, and migrant workers are not allowed to vote on that. And because they're not allowed to vote on that, it almost removes their ability to have a voice in the work that they do. And the referendum isn't just a separation issue, but it really is a workers' issue. And a lot of migrant workers are denied those same labor rights that non-migrants have.
4: Mm-hmm. What do the situations look like for a lot of these Filipino women that are working as home care workers?
6: A lot of them face workplace abuse, which can include low wages, harassment from their employers. But I do believe that, well, particularly for women, it actually starts in the Philippines, and it really does start with a family separation. And I have firsthand experience on that because my mom, she came here as a home care worker. I was born and raised in the Philippines, and we were separated for quite some time. And I'd like to say it's fortunate that it was only 4 years that my mom had to wait, but many migrant Filipino women wait years, and sometimes they don't see their children for 10 to 15 years. Mm-hmm. And they work, and they sometimes take on 2-3 jobs, and then they send a lot of their money that they earn back to the Philippines in order to provide for their families back home.
4: And of course that means, yeah, they're not able to necessarily travel back home to see family as well, so that leads to that distance for exactly. years at a time, right?
6: Exactly.
4: You held an event yesterday at the Orange Hub called Our Voices Matter. What were you hoping to really achieve through that event?
6: From there, we wanted to basically meet all these home care women. So the event was two-tiered. There was an education session, which was on Tunggal Migrante, which stands for Migrants Defense Network. And it basically educated migrant women. And also there were migrant workers present as well that were not necessarily women. What are ways that migrant workers how can they share their voices as this ongoing anti-migrant policies and rhetoric are coming up? And part of the Migrant Defense Network is really to build solidarity with the workers' movement here in Alberta as well. And it's not just migrants. It's also workers that face precarity with low wages. And we're seeing this with the rising the worsening conditions of the economic crisis here in Canada as well. And so when you have the precarious situation of migrant workers, it also affects Alberta workers as well, because when you have this precarious sector, it sets the standard for how workers should be treated. And so we're going to continue having this education session on Migrants Defense Network, actually International Migrants Alliance, which is alliance here in Canada and internationally. It's a grassroots movement of migrants, and Migrante Alberta will be hosting a Migrants Forum on August 15th. So for anybody interested in learning what Migrants Defense Network is going to look like, it's not just for migrant workers, but it also is for Alberta workers as well.
4: What did you hear from a number of the people that attended yesterday's event?
6: Well, a lot of them actually were not aware of the October referendum that was coming up.
4: Really?
6: Yes.
4: Yeah.
6: And so they felt, when they did hear about it, they actually felt disheartened because they're unable to vote. And so they don't really understand why public services are being denied to migrant workers, because at least half of the questions are on whether or not Alberta should be providing public services to migrant workers. A lot of migrant workers there express their concern about contributing to Canadian society. And that's partly what the survey was to show how much do migrant workers actually contribute from coming to Canada, paying the very expensive fees just to get through the visa process, to actually working, paying taxes. And they also expressed their concerns about paying into CPP and EI, which they'll never receive. Many migrant workers will be expected to leave. And we're seeing that here as well with many actually empty rentals, because a lot of migrants have returned back home.
4: And I'm sure there's a growing concern then, as they're finding out more about this referendum, about what sorts of consequences they may face depending on how these votes go.
6: Yes,
4: is that right?
6: Exactly.
4: Yeah. Why is it really important, especially for you, you know, starting up Gabriella Edmonton, mm-hmm. why is it important for you to hear directly from a lot of these workers through gatherings like this, like you held yesterday?
6: I think it's really important to start a grassroots movement with migrants because oftentimes they are in these precarious situations. A lot of their permits are tied to their employers, and so they're afraid to speak up. And when you have migrants come together in a space like this where they can share their experiences, they can see that they're not alone and that there are others that also experience the same things, but not just other migrant workers. When they see non-migrants come and show their solidarity and their support, it gives them the strength to continue growing and as a movement together. And we know that at least in Alberta, 25% of the labor sector is composed of migrant workers, and people work side by side with migrants all the time. And so I think to remove them from the discussion on whether they deserve these public services, I think is an injustice. And it's a human rights violation.
4: You mentioned a wider event happening in August. What else do you plan to do with Gabriella Edmonton leading up especially to the referendum in October?
6: Well, we'll be continuing with the education session that we're doing, but we're also leading up to an event called PISONA. It's a Filipino People's State of the Nation address, and it basically goes to the root causes of migration, specifically in the Filipino diaspora. Why is it that Filipinos leave the Philippines in the first place, and why are they put through this labor export policy where they are exploited both by the Philippines and by Canada for the cheap labor, cheap exploitable labor, where they're used, abused, and then disposed back to a country that they're trying to leave while they're also maintaining the Philippines with the remittances that they send back to the Philippines.
4: Mm-hmm. Well, Meg, congratulations on all the work you're doing so far, and thanks for coming on the show to tell us about it. Yeah,
6: thank you for letting me speak here today.
4: Of course. Gabrielle Meg Campos is the founder of Gabriella Edmonton, a Filipino Women's Alliance. The time now is 7:46.

0: You're tuned to CBC Radio 1 on this Monday morning. Welcome to Edmonton AM. If you're just joining in on the show, I'm Tara McCarthy. Colton Hutchinson has a look at traffic and weather.
1: A couple of collisions affecting the drive out there this morning. We'll start in the West End, White Mud and the Henday. Whereas you're on the White Mud westbound, if you're trying to make the turn onto the Henday southbound, you'll be held up due to a collision on that exit ramp. So once again, that's westbound White Mud trying to head south on the Henday. You'll be held up through there. On the White Mud eastbound, around Terwilliger, seeing significant lineups. Things backed up to Fox Drive at this point. That's eastbound on the White Mud. A collision on 111th Street northbound, just on the Henday overpass. So that's affecting drivers trying to move north. And once you get through there, you'll be held up for construction through the Twin Brooks neighborhood. So a little bit delayed on 111th Street this morning, particularly northbound. If you do see any trouble in your commute, pound 740, the number to call. Or you can always text 587-336-2929. It's 13 degrees in Edmonton, a high of 24 today, seeing sunshine all week long for the most part, not seeing any rain in the forecast, seeing temperatures in the mid to high 20s, even breaking 30 degrees as we get further on in the weeks. We'll see how that forecast develops as we get on with it. Here on a Monday, 24 degree high starting at 13.
0: Krystalee Ramlikhan joins us now with the business report. Good morning, Krystalee.
2: Hey, good morning, Tara.
0: How are oil prices reacting after the U.S. carried out airstrikes and Iran retaliated over the weekend?
2: Well, oil prices have jumped, and we know that the market's just opened, and the S&P 500 and the NASDAQ are both down. And the prices of Brent crude, which of course is the international benchmark, and WTI, the North American benchmark, are up more than 3%. West Texas Intermediate is at almost $74 US a barrel right now. Now, prices had slipped back to around the levels they were at before the war began, after the two sides set an interim agreement on ending the conflict. But this latest outbreak of fighting stems from conflicting U.S. and Iranian interpretations of how the Strait of Hormuz was supposed to reopen under this interim peace deal that they signed on June 17th. And we know the Strait is one of the most important trade routes for global energy supplies. About 20% of the world's oil supply usually travels through the Strait when it is open and operating. And transits had picked up after Washington and Tehran signed this interim deal, but it appears shipping traffic has now drastically slowed in the wake of these fresh strikes over the weekend. And, you know, countries have been drawing down on their stockpiles consistently since late February when the war began, and then we saw the energy crisis. Russia is now cutting off diesel exports to the international market, and experts say all of those factors could drive oil prices significantly higher.
0: Well, thanks for filling us in on this story, Krystalee.
2: Okay, thanks, Tara.
0: That's Krystalee Ramlikhan with the Business Report. You're listening to Edmonton AM, and the time right now is 7:50. Scientists can now paint a picture of the Arctic grasslands ecosystem during the last ice age. This is being accomplished by using DNA found in frozen squirrel poop from the Yukon. Dwayne Fraze is one of the researchers who took part in the study. He's also a professor in the Department of Earth and Atmospheric Sciences at the University of Alberta. Dwayne joins us now to talk about this. Good morning.
3: Good morning.
0: So where was this frozen squirrel poop found, Dwayne?
3: Well, we've been collecting out of permafrost for 20-some years, and we've been collecting these Arctic ground squirrel nests, which the squirrel poop was just happened to be in some of the nests. So this is out of the Klondike Goldfields in the central Yukon, so sort of just outside of Dawson City.
0: How exactly, then, did you use this to recover ancient environmental DNA?
3: So we've been working in this kind of area of ancient environmental DNA for a bunch of years. And for most of that history, say the last 20 years or so, the DNA is so fragmented that exists within those frozen soils that we could get enough of it, but relatively short fragments of DNA, because it kind of breaks up over time, to be able to tell that there were certain plants that were there that we could identify, and we could identify some of the animals that were there. But that was about it. But we were excited about that even 20 years ago, because it meant that you could take a gram of sediment and take a look at what is literally billions of fragments of DNA, and you could say, well, there was a mammoth here, or there was a horse here, and you could track some of that environmental change over time. The big difference here, and just in the last few years, is that we've gotten much, much better at putting all those little fragments together to create much longer strands of DNA. And so that gives us a lot more information, a lot more specificity about what those organisms are. And so with this recent study, using the what we call fecal pellets or coprolites, or different words we use for the squirrel droppings, we found out that there was way more DNA in those than we had ever expected, and it was much better preserved. And so this allowed us to reconstruct entire genomes of some animals that were associated with it, Arctic ground squirrels in particular, which wasn't a surprise. And we could recover more than 200 different plants from those coprolites. But what was surprising is we saw whole genomes of horses and mammoth and bison and caribou that we just never have been able to see in these ancient archives in the past.
0: Now, all of this was uncovered by looking at this frozen squirrel droppings. Why is this specific specimen so good at preserving DNA?
3: We're not totally sure why. We know that the adjacent frozen sediment doesn't preserve anywhere near as much DNA or as well as the droppings were. And in the past, people have tried to pull DNA out of these kinds of archives from caves and places in the past and had moderate success. And so we developed some new methods to extract the DNA and deal with some of the chemical reactions that inhibited the amplification of the DNA in the samples. And that was really what opened it up. And so I think, you know, a lot of this is methodological, so just better tools to look at the past. And the preservation was really, really exceptional. And so this is kind of, I guess, partly what we got so interested in.
0: Mm-hmm. Well, then what does this discovery really reveal from a scientific point of view, Duane?
3: Well, I think it's a lot of promise. So we looked at Arctic ground squirrel droppings that some of them were as young as about 13 or 14,000 years ago, and some of them were as old as 700,000 years old. And so that's some of the oldest permafrost, so the oldest material that has been frozen since that time. So that's 700,000 years that those have sat in their sort of natural deep freeze. And so what was interesting about that was because we got such so much DNA out of these and we could reconstruct these genomes, is we weren't just finding out that there was a mammoth there or a horse there in the past, which is kind of what we would get from, say, the fossils if we find a fossil in an exposure in a geologic context. What we were able to do is actually get the genome of that mammoth, and we know when that mammoth crossed the Bering Land Bridge from Asia and came into North America, when it was locally extinct or extirpated, and the same with the horses. So now we're actually starting to paint a picture of exactly which mammoths and which horses there were there, and how do they relate to others that have been found elsewhere in this area, what we call Beringia. This is the unglaciated area of Yukon and Alaska, Siberia, that existed through the Pleistocene, so through the Ice Age.
0: I'm sure there are many more items that exist in the permafrost then that you would be able to extract more information from. Any idea how much could still be found?
3: Well, we're just scratching the surface of this. The permafrost regions of the Northern Hemisphere are vast. They're more than 20 million square kilometers. So you're looking at an area that's more than twice the size of Canada. We've looked at a handful of sites where we've concentrated in the Canadian context. We've concentrated mostly in the Klondike Goldfields area of the Yukon, just because the gold mining there has opened up these exposures and given us access to it. But the permafrost regions are so vast that there's a lot more to learn from doing that. And this is just one of the types of archives that we could take a look at.
0: The permafrost, though, is impacted due to climate change, a lot of melt happening. So what challenges are scientists like yourself facing because of this?
3: Well, that's a really good point. And so where we're looking in the central part of the Yukon is relatively warm permafrost. So there, permafrost is just a little bit below zero, so around -1, maybe as cold as -2 degrees Celsius, those ground temperatures. And what happens with permafrost is as it warms, the amount of water that's unfrozen within it, so this is super cooled water, so water below 0 degrees Celsius, because there's a bits of salinity to it, so there's ions in there from the soils that depress the freezing temperature just slightly. But what happens with that is as you start to approach zero or even -2, you increase that unfrozen water content. So even before overall thaw happens and that material, that ice melts, you start to increase the amount of water that's available there, and that starts to revive microbes and allow new microbes to come into there. But mostly what it does is it degrades the DNA further. And so this is a point of concern, is that we have this really exceptional natural frozen heritage that exists in northern Canada, exists in Alaska and across the permafrost regions, but it's degrading, and it's degrading quicker than, you know, the tools are developing. And so, you know, we've made an effort into preserving a lot of that. We have the Permafrost Archives Lab at the University of Alberta, where we've got a couple kilometers of material there, but that, again, is just a small sample of a vast Arctic. And there's a lot of things we don't even know that are there. In the past, we've been able to see and show that there are some of the genes associated with antibiotic resistance. These are things that are naturally occurring in soils. And so there's, you know, a whole group of novel enzymes and things that could be existing in these deposits, but we've really not done much time to look at them yet. And so I think there's really a need to do more. You know, the study that we presented this year that got a lot of attention was one that, you know, even 5 years ago, we couldn't have done this. If you had told me 5-10 years ago that we'd be able to get full genomes of loads of animals out of frozen material that's hundreds of thousands of years old the way that we were, we just, you know, it would seem like it's really science fiction. Mm-hmm. And so if I think about what, you know, the next 5 or 10 years as technology moves forward in the sort of biotechnology and genomic space, there's just going to be so much more that we can do coming forward. And I think that's really where, you know, the putting these materials into getting them preserved will be important as research moves forward over the next decade. Not necessarily stuff that I'm going to do, but stuff that future researchers are going to do if we can preserve more of this material.
0: Well, Duane, thanks for sharing about some of your research. Appreciate the time.
3: Great. Thank you.
0: Duane Fraze is a professor in the Department of Earth and Atmospheric Sciences at the University of Alberta. Let's check in with Tanara McLean now for a look at a headline coming out of our newsroom. Good morning, Tanara.
4: Good morning, Tara. Well, perhaps you have seen more sport betting advertising on your streaming platforms or your social media. It is gearing up today for us here in Alberta, because as of today, people can now legally bet on sports using private operators in Alberta. Before, the only option was Play Alberta, which is run by the provincial government. We'll learn a little bit more about how many vendors have signed up so far to be part of that competition for your business. That will be in the newscast at 8:30.
0: Thanks, Tanara. And Colton Hutchinson has updates in traffic and weather.
1: Well, a couple of collisions to note, including Grote Road and northbound at Victoria Park Road. That's affecting drivers trying to go straight through on Grote, as well as if you're westbound on Victoria Park Road, making that merge, you'll have trouble doing so due to that collision. Also seeing one in the Sherwood Park area. As you're approaching Broadmoor Boulevard, coming off of that exit from Highway 16 or the Henday, collision there, that's pushing drivers back quite a ways. So tough travels trying to get to Broadmoor through that stretch. #740 is the number to call if you see any trouble in your commute through the morning. Sunny day ahead. We're starting at 13 degrees, a high of 24 today. No rain in the forecast for us this whole week, seeing sunny skies and temperatures up around the 30 degree mark.
5: This is World Report. Good morning. I'm Marcia Young. At least 27 people are dead after a fire at a bar in Bangkok. 25 people were seriously injured. Investigators are trying to find out how it started and are looking into possible negligence. As Laura Westbrook reports from Hong Kong, there are questions about emergency exits being obstructed.
6: Forensic investigators are combing through the blackened entrance of the Rong Beer Nat Lap Prao bar in Bangkok. Firefighters were called to the scene just after midnight on Monday. Footage showed flames blasting out of the entrance of the bar in the popular Chatuchak district as patrons fled through the front door of the venue. Firefighters were reportedly able to bring the flames under control in about half an hour. Eyewitnesses reported that the fire started near the bar's stage and quickly spread. Thailand's Prime Minister Anutin Charnvirakul visited the site.
7: As far as we know, from what we asked the musicians who were at the scene, they said there was smoke coming out from the cutout near the stage, and then the lights suddenly went out, and there was a blasting sound.
6: Some victims were forced to shelter from the flames after being unable to reach the fire exits.
7: Most of the victims ran to the back of the building, into the bathroom, and there was no clear sign of a fire exit.
6: Preliminary investigations suggest the fire could have been caused by an electrical short circuit in an air conditioner, but no cause has yet been given. As the probe gets underway, questions are being asked about why the fire spread so quickly and why people were unable to get out. Laura Westbrook for CBC News, Hong Kong.
5: A wildfire is burning southeast of Paris. Hundreds of firefighters have been called in to tackle the fire. It has already burned through more than 800 hectares of land since yesterday afternoon. Several villages have been evacuated, and the flames caused the partial closure of one of France's main highways. France's high-speed rail system was also disrupted. The wildfire comes as France and much of Western Europe deal with extended heat waves. Thousands of deaths have been linked to the excessive heat. Health officials in the Democratic Republic of Congo say the number of deaths in the Ebola outbreak has passed 700. More than 1,900 cases are confirmed. Officials say infections from the virus have spread to two new provinces. The rare strain of Ebola has been detected in five provinces in the east of the DRC. The diplomatic framework between the U.S. and Iran is being further tested. A cycle of strikes and counterstrikes has erupted across the Gulf. Locations in Jordan and Oman were struck by Iranian missiles. As Crystal Gomansing reports, the region is bracing for escalation.
8: The memorandum of understanding is on life support.
9: Ali Vaez, Iran project director at the crisis group think tank, says if things continue on the current path, an escalation is not far off.
8: This could go wrong in so many ways, and tensions could spiral out of control very quickly. And I'm afraid the next round is likely to be much sharper, even if shorter.
9: An American bombardment Sunday hit multiple Iranian targets after Iran attacked a ship in the Strait of Hormuz. This morning, Jordanian officials said its military intercepted four missiles. For the most part, it has avoided incoming threats from Iran, despite hosting a U.S. airbase. Oman was also targeted. Iranian state TV broadcast statements from the Islamic Revolutionary Guards Corps saying it destroyed fuel storage tanks, Patriot air defense systems, and radar units across the Gulf. The U.S. agency CENTCOM has not said what, if anything, was hit. In a brief telephone interview on Sunday with the Reuters news agency, U.S. President Donald Trump said we're beating them up, referring to the strikes this past weekend. Trump said he considers the ceasefire over while leaving the door open to further talks. Crystal Gomansing, CBC News, London.
5: Toronto police are still searching for suspects after two people were killed at a weekend festival. Several other people were injured when a gunfight broke out during Salsa on St. Clair on Saturday. The CBC's Philip Lee Shannock has the latest.
10: This community works so hard. I don't think it's a reflection of the area.
11: Jennifer Goulet says residents are still processing a reckless act of violence at a crowded festival. But she says the community that hosts Canada's largest celebration of Latino music and culture is resilient.
10: I think it is likely some kind of isolated incident. The community here is so fortified. Everybody works so hard to support one another.
11: Toronto police say two men began firing at each other while in a crowd of 13,000 people. Restaurant owner Harsh Chawla says he sheltered as many as he could.
12: And the patio was full of customers, so we all ducked. We brought everybody in the restaurant. We made sure everybody was safe.
11: Bernardo Cisternas, who lives in the area, says people need to be reassured that the many summer festivals in the city are safe.
13: I think it's for the city to respond in a very loud way and take back control of what we used to be, which was a safe city, a clean city.
11: Deputy Chief Frank Barrado says despite the shooting, the city is safe.
14: We are 3 million people, and unfortunately we are not completely immune to some of the things that happen globally, quite frankly. But Toronto is an extremely safe city.
11: He says two guns were found at the scene, and investigators have lots of witnesses and video evidence. no arrests have been made. Philippe Shannock, CBC News, Toronto.
5: Trade relations between Canada and the U.S. remain strictly on the rocks. A multi-million dollar backlog of banned U.S. alcohol is adding fuel to the fire. The rest of the country has found ways to offload their banned U.S. booze. Ontario has not. The province is holding on to a roughly $80 million stockpile. As Colin Butler reports, the situation is increasingly irritating some U.S. diplomats.
15: I haven't seen anyone talk about what's going to happen with that inventory.
16: That's Marvin Ryder, a marketing professor at McMaster University. Ontario's Liquor Board says it spent $8 million storing the stranded American inventory. 97% is still within its normal shelf life and 3% expired.
17: Chaos. Absolute chaos.
16: Stacey Kyle is the executive director of British Columbia's Import Vintners and Spirits Association. She says warehouses are built around predictable inventory, not millions of dollars worth of returned alcohol arriving all at once. British Columbia found a way to move or sell off at least some of its existing American inventory. Ontario has not. U.S. Ambassador Pete Hoekstra even ended his recent 4th of July speech with a wish.
18: Next year, hopefully we can all take a toast of American bourbon legally in the province of Ontario.
16: Colin Butler, CBC News, London, Ontario.
5: They're the size of a poppy seed or a sesame seed, but they can cause severe illness. Ticks are becoming a growing problem across Canada. Many people are familiar with Lyme disease, but another tick-borne illness is also making Canadians sick. Tashana Reed has the details.
19: Really thirsty. I was headachy. My body ached. I had pains in my stomach.
20: In 2021, when Alice Hinther came down with severe flu-like symptoms, she assumed she had COVID. When her condition got worse, she went to hospital in Kingston, Ontario. But tests for COVID and Lyme disease were negative. Doctors were puzzled.
19: He said, "We don't know what's wrong with you, but all your vitals are failing."
20: Then she was tested for another tick-borne illness, anaplasmosis. It was positive. A new case study in the Canadian Medical Association Journal is raising awareness to how serious it can be. Dr. Michael Kwan at the Ottawa Hospital is a co-author.
21: Infection and inflammation in organs such as the brain, lungs, heart, or low blood cell count.
20: Anaplasmosis is transmitted by the black-legged tick, the same tick that transmits Lyme disease, and its presence is growing. Curtis Russell is with Public Health Ontario.
22: 2024, we had about 162 cases, and in 2025, we had about 315 cases.
20: Nova Scotia, Manitoba, and Quebec are also seeing more cases. Experts say if you're enjoying the outdoors, wear long-sleeved, light-colored clothing. Use insect repellent, and most importantly, do a tick check.
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20: Alice Hinther was treated with antibiotics and made a full recovery.
19: Just be aware of symptoms. 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
20: The experience hasn't stopped her from enjoying the outdoors. Tashana Reed, CBC News, Toronto.
5: 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I'm Marcia Young.

0: Good morning. 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The annual report released by Canada's Veterans Ombud details the biggest issues veterans are facing. It's based on feedback from across the country, including from a visit to Edmonton to speak with local veterans. So we'll find out more in just a moment. But first, a look at weather with Colton Hutchinson.
1: A lot of sunshine in the forecast for us this week, starting out at 16 degrees, a high today of 24, and only rising from there. Temperatures in the high 20s up to 31 degrees is as warm as I see it here going forward. Sunny skies tomorrow as well, and a high of 27.
0: Thanks, Colton. Tanara McLean has a look at a headline from our CBC Edmonton newsroom. Good morning, Tanara.
2: Good morning, Tara. A small school in central Alberta has lost $260,000 in funding after falling below the student threshold set by the province. The school says they are losing a teacher and the school will be open for only 4 days a week, but with longer hours. I'll have that story in the newscast at 6:30 or 8:30, rather.
0: Thanks so much, Tanara. And back to Colton with an update in traffic.
1: Well, a few collisions out there that are affecting drivers this morning, including one at 170 Street northbound, right at 87th Ave. And in the Sherwood Park area, as you're approaching Broadmoor Boulevard, coming off of either the Yellowhead or the Henday, you will be delayed with a collision on that exit. And on the southwest leg of the Henday, if you're going westbound, trying to make an exit onto Rabbit Hill Road, you'll be delayed due to a collision on that exit as well. If you do see any trouble in your commute, pound 740, the number to call, or you can text 587-336-2929.
0: Thanks, Colton. We're just coming up to 12 minutes now after 8 o'clock. The annual report from the Office of the Veterans Ombud shows some Canadian veterans are battling for health care. The report says the lack of access to primary health care is likely the most acute issue veterans are facing today. Retired Colonel Nishika Jardine is Canada's Veterans Ombud. She visited Edmonton in June to hear local veterans' experiences in person. Nishika joins us now. Good morning.
3: Good morning.
0: Why is a lack of access to primary health care the biggest issue that's facing veterans today?
3: I would say it's the most acute issue, and that's because without a doctor to give you a diagnosis for a chronic condition that was caused by your military service, or even for the RCMP, to be honest, a veteran can't put in a disability claim. You need that diagnosis in order to put in the claim. The claim is the gateway to treatment benefits for life for that condition, and as well as pain and suffering compensation or a disability pension. So this is why I say it's the most acute problem facing our veterans today. I mean, there are several other issues out there. I'm just saying that this is acute. The second reason why it's a problem is that veterans who don't have a doctor may be unable to get the treatment that they require for which they've got benefits for. We had a veteran call us a couple of years back. He'd been prescribed a complex medication by a psychiatrist from the Operational Stress Injury Clinic to treat his PTSD from his service in Afghanistan. Now, he got out, you know, back in the mid 2015 or 2012, something like that, after the Afghanistan mission. And his family doctor retired and stranded him and many other Canadians in his area. And so the medication that his psychiatrist had prescribed for him, he was unable to get because it was necessary that it was prescribed and followed by his family doctor to, you know, correct the dosage and monitor him and that sort of thing. And so he was out of luck to get his medication, and he really struggled as a result of that. So those are the reasons, the two main reasons why I say the lack of family doctors is impacting our veterans who just can't get the benefits to which they should be eligible and entitled.
0: Mm-hmm. And what about mental health coverage as well? What do veterans say about what they receive both personally and for their families?
3: So veterans can get mental health treatment benefits if they have a mental health condition related to their service. And, you know, Veterans Affairs has been very generous in this regard. If you put in a claim for a mental health condition that is covered, Veterans Affairs will grant you treatment benefits right away, and you don't have to wait for that to be approved or not. So it's amazing. It's an amazing benefit that Veterans Affairs has put in place. But for families, and this is what I wrote in my annual report and what I've been speaking about for the past 5 years. We did a report on this in January 2021, and our recommendation is that because we say that when a member serves, the family also serves. I'm sure, you know, people are very familiar with that. When I say this in town halls, people nod their heads. They all get it. The families, family members can suffer mental health issues as a result of being part of a military family. If you think just about a family whose military member is killed or, you know, dies in service, perhaps they're a young family. They may get grief counseling in the moment, but as they grow, they need to process. They continue to process that grief, and there is no benefit available in the current legislation for Veterans Affairs to fund mental health treatment for family members in their own right when their mental health issues is a direct result of their being part of a military family. And this is the recommendation that I continue to advocate for very strongly. It requires probably a legislative change up to Veterans Affairs to determine how to do that. But it's I have seen so many stories or heard so many stories from coast to coast in this country of family members who are just suffering in silence. And yes, the provincial healthcare system is there, but it's not always available.
0: Mm-hmm. You mentioned in your report as well that veterans are dissatisfied with how Veteran Affairs Canada communicates with them. Why is that?
3: Well, you know, Veterans Affairs, these are good people who are honored to work for veterans. I think bureaucracies tend to speak in bureaucratic language and to present things from their perspective. A simple matter like using the word withdrawn on a disability claim, it's a status, you know. So I put in my claim, I put it in through the VAC portal, the online portal. I go back to check where it's at, and you know, it might use the word withdrawn. And you know, the veteran reads that and thinks, well, I didn't withdraw my claim. What does that mean? You know, I've had veterans call me. They're infuriated by seeing that word. And you know, when I queried Veterans Affairs, that withdrawn simply means it's on hold and they're waiting for information, probably from the veteran, and the veteran has no clue. So it's little things like that, or the way letters are phrased. You know, put the bottom line up front. We served in the military, and we expect to be communicated with directly in plain English or French, so that we understand. You know, the language of legislation and the language of policy can be opaque to those of us who don't understand what some of those words mean, and it can be very confusing and very frustrating. Mm-hmm. And so I continue to press the department to please change the way that you communicate with us across, whether it's letters, the website, the online portal. Please use plain English or French, and put the legal parts, you know, further down somewhere else, you know, and put the bottom line up front for us.
0: You visited veterans in Edmonton in June. What did you hear from them?
3: We hear the same sort of things during our visit. And we met with a number of veterans. The ones who come up to speak to us afterwards are usually telling us something about their personal case. And we just didn't hear anything that was like a systemic flag. The veterans who did speak to us were, although I again did hear about the communication thing, you know, but they had sort of individual, specific to them sort of issues, that they gave to us and that we're trying to help out with.
0: Well, thank you so much for the time to talk about this and highlight some of the things in your annual report.
3: It's my pleasure. Thank you.
0: Retired Colonel Nishika Jardine is Canada's Veterans Ombud. Right now, we're just coming up to 20 minutes after 8 o'clock. tuned to Edmonton AM on this sunny Monday morning, right here on CBC Radio 1. I'm Tara McCarthy, joined by Colton Hutchinson, who has a look at the forecast, but also an update in traffic for you.
1: Yeah, there's a few incidents out there on the roads that are affecting drivers, mostly in the west end as well as the northwest. On the North Henday westbound, just past 127th Street, collision there that's having a major effect on drivers. So if you're heading towards the Sherwood Park area, the St. Albert area, you will be delayed. Once again, that's westbound on that North Henday at 127th Street collision, as well as on the Yellowhead eastbound at 107th Street collision there. 170 Street northbound at 87th Ave is causing some havoc in the west end with the collision there, as well as the construction. And on the southwest leg of the Henday, if you're westbound and exiting onto Rabbit Hill Road, you will be delayed. Collision there has been affecting drivers throughout the morning and still having an effect on that exit. Once again, that's westbound Henday as you're making the exit onto Rabbit Hill Road. Pound 740, the number to call if you see any trouble out there in your commute this morning. It's 16 degrees currently, a sunny day out today, 24 degrees is our high. Seeing sunshine tomorrow and 27, and that temperature will continue to rise with that sunshine throughout the week, seeing temperatures as high as 31 by the time we get to the weekend. No rain in the forecast to speak of at this time. 16 once again right now with a high today of 24.
0: Thanks, Colton. Last week, Meta announced that it will build a $13 billion data center in Sturgeon County. It'll be the tech giant's first data center in Canada and its largest outside of the U.S. The 1 gigawatt project is raising concern, though, among a lot of Albertans. Premier Danielle Smith is fielding questions about power bills, water use, and what happens decades from now when and if the center eventually shuts down. Our technology columnist Dana DiTommaso is here to discuss all this. Good morning, Dana.
4: Good morning.
0: Why does Meta need this much computing power anyways? And how does this project really fit into kind of the grand scheme of things with all these tech giants racing to build AI data centers?
4: Yeah, AI needs massive amounts of computing power, and Meta does not want to be left out when it comes to fulfilling their computing power needs. Meta says its total spending on this kind of infrastructure could land somewhere between $125 billion and $145 billion in 2026 alone. So just this year, that's how much money. And this isn't just a Meta thing. Amazon, Google, Microsoft, they're all in a race to build data centers. And together, the four of them are expected to spend somewhere like $725 billion in AI infrastructure just this year, which is up nearly 80% from last year. Hmm. And it's a huge race because being short in capacity is seen as more dangerous than spending too much. So everyone's building as fast as they can whenever they can make it happen. And the Alberta government has been trying to encourage data centers to set up here. We've talked about that before. So Meta decided to take advantage of that opportunity.
0: Premier Smith says that this won't raise Albertans' power bills. How true is that?
4: Well, Premier Smith told a news conference that the Greenlight Electricity Center, which is the new 4.6 billion 970 megawatt natural gas plant that will eventually help power the data center, will actually cut about 6% off the transmission portion of everyone's electricity bill. However, David Pickup, who you had here on the show, he's the director of the electricity program at the Pembina Institute, a Canadian clean energy think tank. He says nobody's actually seen the government's math behind that 6% number. And he points out this one data center will use roughly as much electricity as the entire city of Calgary, which I think is a great perspective for exactly how much power these data centers take up. And the new gas plant will only cover about half that energy requirement. Since about 77% of Alberta's electricity system runs on natural gas, and most Albertans also heat their homes with gas, his argument is basic supply and demand. If you pile a massive new demand onto a resource, prices tend to climb for everyone, not fall. So unfortunately, the answer won't be clear for several years, because Greenlight isn't expected to start powering the data center until at least 2030, which is after when the data center itself is supposed to start opening. They want to open in the next 2 to 3 years. So the other question is, what's going to happen in that gap between when the data center comes online and when the power plant comes online? That's really unclear right now.
0: Yeah, so we've talked about it before, how these data centers also use massive amounts of water. How might this project use water?
4: This is going to use a closed-loop dry cooling system. So it doesn't regularly draw water from the surrounding area for cooling, and the water itself is filled with things like glycol and stuff to keep it cool. So you need to fill it up, of course, to get started, like filling up a swimming pool. So there is that one-time draw. The downside of these kinds of systems is they do end up using more power, particularly in the summer months, because it can only go so far. And sometimes you need to turn on chilling units to keep things cool enough for the computers. Alberta, of course, we do have the advantage of cold winters, which is going to help with cooling, but the summers are certainly a concern.
0: Yeah, especially when we're set to hit the 30s later on this week, mm-hmm. and who knows how high the temperatures will go throughout the rest of the summer. There's also a lot of talk about the AI industry possibly being in a bit of a bubble, because we've seen this with different tech sectors before. Do you think that's the case, Dana?
4: Honestly, I don't know, but there's certainly hallmarks of bubblish behavior, such as ridiculous improvements in stock prices for just saying you're working with AI. For example, the company Allbirds, which made shoes, said that they were going to be pivoting to AI data centers, and suddenly their stock rose so much. And it reminded me exactly of the dot-com bubble when this site, pets.com, added .com to their name, and suddenly their stock also skyrocketed, which is ridiculous.
0: Yeah.
4: It's certainly overhyped. There's no question there. Even Amazon founder Jeff Bezos has called parts of the AI market an industrial bubble, and that's where stock prices have become disconnected from actual business results. And I think for sure we're seeing that. We also still don't know whether or not profits in AI are ever actually going to catch up to justify all this spending. And what's happening right now, also, AI companies are making use of their tools more expensive. So you have these companies hooked on using AI. You know, first one's free. Maybe they laid off people. And now turns out AI isn't as smart or as cheap as everyone thought it was. So I think we'll probably know in the next year or two if it's actually a bubble or not, as all these new data infrastructure comes online and these companies need to make sure they're actually making money from it.
0: Yeah, but if it's in a year or two, I mean, will this data center that Meta's talking about in Sturgeon County even be built by then?
4: Yeah, they said 2 to 3 years, which feels really optimistic. But I mean, I don't know, if you fling that much money at something, maybe it goes quickly. I don't know. We'll see.
0: Question marks abound. So what should Albertans watch for as this project moves forward then, Dana?
4: I'd watch for what's going to happen in that overlap between the new data center coming online and the new power plant coming online. Like, maybe it's faster to build a data center. I feel like 2030 for a brand new power plant with that much capacity feels very optimistic. So during that gap, the data center will draw on surplus grid capacity and its separate supply deal with Capital Power. Also, the AESO, the Alberta Electric System Operator, they're going through a consultation process right now on the rules for future large load projects like this one. I think the public consultation actually closed on Friday, but I would recommend watching the outcomes of that. And you can find out more about that on their website at AESO.ca. Look for the large load integration project.
0: Well, thanks for the chat about this, Dana.
4: Thank you.
0: Dana DiTomaso is our tech columnist and is principal and founder at Kickpoint, an Edmonton-based digital marketing agency. Dana joins us on Mondays here on Edmonton AM. Right now, we're just coming close to 8:28.
5: Good morning. I'm Min Dariwal.
6: And I'm Claire Bonnieman.
5: Coming up later today on Radioactive. Ever wonder why AI is good at solving complex problems, but misses the mark on some basic functions like opening a locked door? A U of A researcher will join us to talk about why.
6: Plus, it is officially HASCAP season, so a local grower will be here to show off some of the fruits of his labor and talk the rising popularity of this small but mighty berry.
5: That's on the next Radioactive.
1: Colton Hutchinson here with a look at weather and traffic before our 8:30 news with Tanner McLean. A few incidents this morning, particularly all around the Henday. We'll start with the one that's causing the largest delays. This is the North Henday westbound, a collision just past 127th Street. Traffic at this point pushed back to Highway 28, 97th Street. So very slow going on that north leg if you're westbound heading towards the St. Albert area. And on the East Henday northbound, a collision just before the bridge heading over to 153rd Avenue. So it's pushing traffic back towards Orem Road. Not a major delay at this point, but that just happened a couple minutes ago. So something you'll want to keep your eye on. Throughout the morning, we've had delays on the Henday, southwest leg of the Henday. Westbound as you're approaching Rabbit Hill Road. So on that exit coming up to Rabbit Hill Road, whether you're turning left to go south or right to go north on Rabbit Hill, you will be delayed due to that. And in one more collision to let you know about, this is on the Yellowhead, and that would be eastbound as you're approaching 107th Street. Some delays there as folks are moving around that incident. If you do see anything before the end of the program you want to mention, #740 is the number to call. Or you can always text 587-336-2929. Some City of Edmonton facilities remain closed after the flooding that we saw over the weekend, those intense storms on both Friday and Saturday. That leaves the TELUS World of Science, Grand Trunk Fitness and Leisure Center, Peter Hemingway Aquatic Center, and St. Francis Xavier Sports Center all closed until further notice. Commonwealth has reopened as that was closed on Saturday. No rain in the forecast for us for the week ahead, seeing sunny skies and temperatures in the mid to high 20s. Today, 24 degree high, starting out at 16. Winds right now west-northwest at 6 kilometers an hour.
0: 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Here is Tanara McLean with the CBC Edmonton.

0: their sports. We know there are two CFL teams that, you know, different folks are rooting for, as well as the NHL obviously being popular there.
1: The province is mandating that operators promote safe gaming initiatives, including self-exclusion, time and financial betting limits. So far, about 50 operators have applied to set up shop in Alberta. In other news, rural schools in Alberta have been facing viability challenges, with some even being closed at the end of the past school year. The Bymore School in central Alberta will only have 32 students in the coming year, meaning less funding from the province. And that also means it will only offer school 4 days a week. Nadir Hashmi reports.
2: You fear that the education will be less than what it was last year.
3: That's Eric Smith. His daughter enters grade 8 this fall at Bymore School. To avoid cutting junior high grades, the school is dropping its teaching staff from 4 to 3 and moving to a 4-day week with longer hours. Superintendent Scott Lee says the school will lose about $260,000 in provincial funding as student numbers drop below the province's 35-student threshold. To keep all grades running, he says the division is stepping in for 1 year.
4: We're subsidizing Bymore still to the tune of $170,000.
3: He says it reflects a slow decline mirrored across Alberta as rural populations fall. Several rural school boards, including Clearview, are lobbying the province to modify this 35-student funding cliff. In a statement to CBC, the Education Ministry says it is reviewing the rural small schools grant to ensure it meets student needs, adding the grant will provide $135 million this year. Nadir Hashmi, CBC News, Red Deer.
1: Well, we are about to get very hot here in the capital region by the middle of the week. You may think you know the value of sunscreen and how to use it. But as Jennifer Lee reports, experts are telling people to be aware of misinformation about sunscreen.
5: The Canadian Cancer Society says melanoma rates have been increasing over the last 30 years, and it's expecting 1,200 new cases in Alberta this year. Dr. Ryan Lewinson is a dermatologist with the U of C.
6: We know that a childhood sunburn, especially a blistering sunburn, can significantly increase the risk of certain skin cancers, particularly melanoma, which is a much more dangerous form of skin cancer.
5: He recommends wearing an SPF 50 sunscreen, but there are concerns that more people may be ditching sun protection. The University of Alberta's Alessandro Marcone recently studied misinformation about sunscreen on TikTok. He says while many videos promote sunscreen, some suggest it's toxic or even cancer-causing.
7: These videos with harmful misinformation are shared more often, they're liked more often, and they're commented on more often. So they really resonate with particular audiences.
5: Health experts are urging people to think critically about what they see on social media and to go to trusted sources like Health Canada for information. Jennifer Lee, CBC News, Calgary.
1: And what does it mean to be tough? Also, what does it mean for a farmer to be tough? The CBC's Lexi Freehill went to a competition in Lloydminster recently where about 33 competitors were trying to define farm tough.
8: The first annual Farmer Games proved to be a smash hit at the Lloyd X Fair. Organizer Renee Weinkauf has been dreaming of this for years, but even he couldn't predict the overwhelming response.
9: I'm getting messages from people all over Saskatchewan and Alberta.
8: Competitors like Eugene Allen pushed their limits by pulling a 6,000-pound tractor. Allen worked on the rigs for decades and helped on his grandparents' farm as a kid. He says it taught him quitting isn't an option.
10: The livestock, they still have to eat too, so there is no stopping.
8: Victoria Halt traded the family farm for the gym 6 years ago, but she says she's still cut out for the competition.
11: I have the confidence, and I think I'm able to do it for sure.
8: Weinkauf says he plans to bring the Farmers Games back next year and hopes to expand it to a traveling tour one day. Lexi Freehill, CBC News, Lloydminster.
12: Get her! Go!
1: And Tara, that's Look at News this half hour.
13: Thanks so much, Tanera. Have a great day.
1: Same to you.
13: And we'll talk tomorrow. And over to Colton Hutchinson with a last look at traffic and weather for you on this Monday morning.
14: Well, this North Henday is seeing some major delays westbound as there's a collision at past 127th Street. It's traffic backed up past 97th at this point, all the way towards 82nd. And so very slow going if you're westbound on that north side of the Henday. Seeing a collision here on the East Henday, also northbound, as you're approaching the bridge there over the Northeast Bridge. No major delays through there, but traffic still backed up towards Orem Road. Some delays along the Yellowhead with a collision eastbound at 107th Street. So while it's

0: already slow through the construction is even further delayed due to that collision. And seeing one more here on the southwest leg of the Henday. This westbound as you're approaching Rabbit Hill Road, so actually on the exit coming off of the Henday, trying to make that turn onto Rabbit Hill Road, you'll experience some delays. Taking a look at the forecast, where we see no rain ahead for us this week, seeing sunny skies for the most part and temperatures in the mid to high 20s. Today, a high of 24 degrees, a current temperature of 16. Winds west-northwest at 6 kilometers an hour currently. Overnight low of 13, and into tomorrow where we'll see 27 degrees with mainly sunny skies and seeing temperatures as high as 31 on Friday. So we'll see how this forecast develops throughout the week, because as we've seen over the last few weeks here in Edmonton, things change and they change quickly when it comes to these forecasts. Within a matter of hours, things could take a bit of a turn. But for the moment, looking at mainly sunny skies today.
1: I think I just have a reactionary feeling from the weekend that if I see even one cloud roll over, I'll just be prepared for whatever comes next. Yesterday, even when it was sunny at times, there was a pretty decent downpour.
0: Some
1: a couple
0: sun showers
1: times yesterday. Yeah, exactly. So stay safe out there. If you are out in the sun today, don't forget sunscreen and stay hydrated. That's it for us on this Monday edition of Edmonton AM. We'll talk tomorrow. Till then, take care.

At 9:30, we are sitting at 17 degrees in Edmonton. Good morning. I'm Tanara McLean from the CBC Edmonton Newsroom. Another rural school in Alberta is facing a potential viability issue. Bymore School in central Alberta is now down to 32 students, which is below a 35-student benchmark set by the province. That means the school will get about $260,000 less in provincial funding. Less money also means the school will operate 4 days a week with longer hours and one less teacher. Guy Neitz is chair of the Clearview Public School Board.

0: congratulations to my runners-up, Brittle Star and Jan Caruana. Because News is written and produced by Elizabeth Bowie, David Carroll, Gavin Crawford, Phil Lung, and Jess Klimowski. This week, they had help from Jenna O'Connor and intern Tia Harish. Rounding out the team, Aaron Conway, Bronwyn Page, Diana Markulin, DVP, and our recording engineer, Paul Hodge.
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2: Feel that? 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From coast to coast, Canada's first professional women's soccer league is bringing the heat. 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
3: I'm Doug Dirks. 22 legal sports gambling sites are now taking your bets online here in Alberta. The province is taking 20% of the profits and moving most of it into general revenue. What do you think of the new gambling options here in Alberta regulated by the provincial government? Call in after the news.
4: This is the CBC Edmonton News. At 12 o'clock, it's 19 degrees in Edmonton. Good afternoon, I'm Ken Dawson. Here's what's making news this hour. The Alberta government, Ottawa, and five major oil sands producers have signed a memorandum of understanding to advance the multi-billion dollar Pathways carbon capture and storage project. The Pathways project is a condition for a new West Coast oil sands pipeline moving ahead. The federal government has committed to extending investment tax credits for various carbon capture equipment to 2035. Alberta says it will finalize its own incentive program for carbon capture. The MOU says the Pathways project would proceed in stages with a January 1st, 2035 completion date. The members of the consortium behind the Pathways Alliance are Canadian Natural Resources, Imperial Oil, Suncor, Cenovus, and ConocoPhillips. A Medicine Hat city councillor is accusing his colleagues of sidestepping a debate on coal mining in order to stay on the right side of the area's MLA, Premier Danielle Smith. They say a broader look at the issue of water quality in the city's water basin is needed. Colin Gallant has the story.
5: Hundreds of kilometers from the Crow's Nest Pass, Medicine Hat is debating coal mines. Or not. Last week, Councillor Bill Cox asked to engage the province, expressing concern over water quality as it considers new coal mines. Lethbridge has more strongly opposed mining for 5 years.
6: We share the same water and we share the same concern.
5: Cox's motion wasn't seconded, so it failed before any formal debate.
6: I didn't think it was a controversial motion, but I soon learned otherwise.
5: Other councillors say Cox is playing politics. Mayor Lindsay Clark says care is needed when addressing a politically charged topic.
7: It ended up being more dramatic than it needed to be.
5: She's working with several on an alternate motion, not necessarily mentioning coal, but rather looking at any major change that impacts the river.
7: You know, we always have to be strategic in how we're advocating for things.
5: City utility officials are working on a water strategy, studying quality and supply while identifying risks. It could be completed this year. Colin Gallant, CBC News, Medicine Hat.
4: Researchers are working to learn more about a series of tornadoes that have touched down in Alberta over the last week. Last Wednesday, two tornadoes occurred between Edgerton and Dilberry Provincial Park, sending three people to hospital. Then on Saturday, another tornado caused damage to the central Alberta hamlet of Tullaby Lake. David Sills is the director of the Northern Tornadoes Project based out of Western University in Ontario. Sills says tornadoes in Alberta are already up 50% over last year.
8: Wow, it's been quite a season. Alberta really kicked things off with a 10 confirmed landspout tornadoes in May over 3 days. Then there was in June an 8 tornado outbreak up in the Peace River region. And now we've got all these tornadoes happening in just in the last week or so. So it's been really busy, and not just in Alberta, in the prairies in general.
4: Sills says the prairies appear to be locked into a weather pattern that's very conducive to tornadoes. And he says as long as that pattern holds, we can expect to see a few more severe storms. Toronto police are still looking for several suspects in the shooting that killed two people and injured four others at a street festival. Around 13,000 people were attending Salsa on St. Clair when gunfire broke out on Saturday night. Michelle Song reports.
9: It's just kind of uncomfortable being that close to it. It's just... yeah, not a great energy, not a great vibe.
10: Haley Spurtle was working at a local cafe and wine bar Saturday night when she saw people running up the street after a deadly shooting at the annual Salsa and St. Clair Festival. She says the festival should be moved to another location.
9: Yeah, I think it might have to be changed to have a bit more security, maybe more of like... a little bit of vetting.
10: Garbage, discarded food, and abandoned shoes that were marked for evidence as of Sunday, now cleaned up. But some businesses are choosing to remain closed for the day, says local BIA co-chair Heather Hanna.
11: Several of them are shaken up because several of us were direct witnesses or almost direct witnesses. If you weren't, you were still witness to the massive stampeding back and forth.
10: Police have yet to arrest anyone involved, and the investigation continues. Michelle Song, CBC News, Toronto.
4: New Zealand actor Sam Neill has died. He was best known for his role as paleontologist Dr. Alan Grant in the movie Jurassic Park, warning audiences of the risks of dinosaurs, raptors in particular.
12: You keep still because you think that maybe his visual acuity is based on movement like T-Rex, and he'll lose you if you don't move. But no, not Velociraptor. You stare at him, and he just stares right back.
4: Neil had received treatment for a rare type of blood cancer. A statement posted to social media by his family says his death was sudden and unexpected. They say he remained cancer-free when he died. Neil was 78 years old. Taking a look at weather, a mixed sky this afternoon as it warms up to 24 degrees. A risk of an evening thunderstorm before cooling to 13 overnight. Mostly sunny tomorrow and 27. Cloudy Wednesday and 26. Thursday up to 29 degrees in the sunshine. Friday sunny and 31. Currently in Edmonton, it's 19 degrees.
3: Illegal online gambling is now here in Alberta. Are you okay with that? I'm Doug Dirks. This is Alberta at Noon. Starting today, you'll be hearing a lot more of these ads.
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3: Alberta is now the second province to regulate online gambling after Ontario. The thinking is it's already happening on the black market, so why not regulate it and take a cut of the profits? So today on the show, legal online gambling is now available here in Alberta. Are you okay with this? What do you think are the pros and cons of this new betting option? You can call us at 1-866-468-4422. That's 1-866-468-4422. Or email us, we're at albertaatnoon@cbc.ca. Previously, Albertans could only legally gamble using the government-owned Play Alberta app. Now the province has created a new crown authority called iGaming Alberta Corporation. Companies apply for a license to operate. FanDuel is one of the companies that got a license. Corey Fox is FanDuel's Senior Vice President for Public Policy and says Alberta is an attractive market.
15: We know that Albertans are really engaged on their sports. We know there are two CFL teams that, you know, different folks are rooting for, as well as the NHL obviously being popular there.
3: And what do you think about online gambling launching in Alberta today? The number 1-866-468-4422. That's 1-866-468-4422. You can also email us. We're at albertaatnoon@cbc.ca. So we'll get to your calls in a few minutes. But first, we welcome Dale Nally to the program. He's the Minister of Service Alberta and Red Tape Reduction, which is the department in charge of iGaming Alberta. And we reached him earlier today.
16: Good afternoon. How are you doing, Doug?
3: I'm doing well, thanks. Thank you for joining us. So how many online gambling companies have started operating today in Alberta?
16: We have 22 operators that are currently legal and live in the province of Alberta.
17: And how many more do you expect that there will be?
16: Well, we had over 50 that have registered, and they're in different levels of approval because the bar is quite high. So we have 22 that will be live today, and the rest will be coming on over the next 90 days.
17: How much money does the province expect to make off this new venture, iGaming Alberta?
16: We're anticipating it's going to be $76 million in the first full fiscal year. But again, I want to be clear about this. It was never about the money. 70% of online gambling that was happening in the province was occurring in the black market. And there's no player safety controls. They have no responsibility guardrails. And so we wanted to put in a legal, regulated format that put player safety first. And so that's what this is about.
17: Now, I've heard that 70% number, you know, for the gray market gambling that's going on. Where did that number come from? Because there seems to be some confusion about that.
16: Well, we've done some polling, and you know, anecdotally as well, we know that Play Alberta has done a pretty good job of offering a safer, more responsible format to gamble. But we know that they don't have they haven't captured the entire market, and we guesstimate based on polling that we've done that it's around 30%.
17: And why do you think by going down this route it'll make it safer from your perspective?
16: Well, I think that if Albertans are given the choice to participate in a with an operator that it puts player safety first, that puts player responsibility first, in addition to the fact that the money won't leave the province, some of it will stay behind to not only pay taxes, but to also pay for treatment as well. We think that Albertans are going to make the right choice and choose a responsible operator once there's more choice in the marketplace.
17: I think most people know that when cannabis became legal federally, that we saw an increase in people, young people especially, who had a problem with cannabis consumption. Are you concerned that we're going to see an increase in problem gambling now that you're going down this route?
16: Well, I think what we're going to see is better reporting. And we saw that in Ontario when they went live with their gambling legal market. There was an increase in calls asking for help. But we don't think that those problematic gambling behaviors began on day one of legalization because the black market was already there. But what you saw is more awareness about treatment options. And so people were no longer suffering in silence. And that's one of the things that we've done is we put player safety first so that we have system-wide self-exclusion in place. So you can not just quit from the online gaming sites, but land-based casinos, as well as racing entertainment centers. But in addition to that, anybody struggling with problematic gambling behaviors will have access to intensive outpatient-based treatment, and it will be paid for by the operator.
17: I'm Doug Dirks, and this is a Monday edition of Alberta at Noon. And today we're talking about online gambling because as of today, it's legal in Alberta and regulated by the province. Are you on board with this? What do you think about this? Give us a call, 1-866-468-4422. That's 1-866-468-4422. You can also email us. We're at albertaatnoon@cbc.ca. And my guest right now is Minister Dale Nally. Minister Nally, so based on Ontario's experience when they went down this road, what have you learned here in Alberta that you think you can improve upon?
16: Well, first of all, let me say we think that they did a great job, and we use that as the roadmap for ourselves. But we did see some areas where we could make some improvements. One of them was having system-wide self-exclusion in place on day one. So anybody who wants to quit is going to have help quitting. In addition to that, we also are setting aside 2% of gross gaming revenues for First Nations and 1% of gross gaming revenues for responsibility, including things like education as well as treatment. Now, 1% may not sound like a lot, but it's 1% of gross gaming revenues. So it's actually a substantial amount, and it will be enough to ensure that anybody who wants treatment will have access to it, and it will be paid for by the operators. And that's what's key. And those are the kind of things that we've done differently in Alberta, and we're quite proud of that approach.
17: So 2% of the revenue will go to, or the profits will go to First Nations. How is that going to be distributed, and what's that going to look like?
16: Well, that work is still happening. The money will go to Indigenous Relations, and the minister there will divvy that out with the First Nations, whether it's in different projects, that type of thing. But the program has not been developed yet. That work is ongoing. So the Minister of Indigenous Relations will have more to say.
17: Now, what's the plan for the province's portion of the revenue?
16: Well, we'll get 20%, and that'll go into general revenues.
17: I know that there was, you spoke to the National Post about this. I read a, you know, a long story about this over the weekend. And in that story, it said that a 2024 survey for the Canadian Center for Substance Use and Addiction said that 70% of online Canadian players aged 18 to 29 met the criteria for problem gambling. What kind of issues do you see there?
16: Well, look, we've been very clear that if you don't gamble today, we're asking you not to start. But we know that there are many Albertans that like to play the occasional sportsbook bet when the Oilers are playing. And we know what's happening. And most of that activity is happening in the black market. Now, we can put our head in the sand and pretend it's not happening. We can let the money leave offshore. We could not take anything for treatment from them. But we're taking a different approach. We're saying, look, we know that we will never be able to make gambling safe. But we can make it safer. We can make it more responsible. And that's what we're doing. We're putting in guardrails. So the gamblers are going to get statements of how much they bet. There's going to be time limits. There's going to be betting limits. We're not going to allow them to market to vulnerable Albertans because we know what's happening today in the black market. Someone will attempt to quit gambling and they will still receive emails and text messages with reload bonuses. Those are the types of activities that will not be able to happen in the Alberta market because there's going to be system-wide self-exclusion and access to treatment.
17: What about the notion that in Ontario, they're saying that basically this is a gateway to casino gambling, that 80% of the revenue now on these sites is for casino-type games, not just sports betting. How do you control that?
16: Well, look, if it's 80%, then it's 80% in the black market. And so the best way to deal with the black market is to have a legal, regulated, responsible market to deal with that. And so there's going to be guardrails in place for time limits and betting limits and things such as that. And again, I want to be clear. We're telling people, if you don't gamble today, don't start. In fact, I'm going to go one step further and say, if there was a big red button that I could push that would stop online gambling, I'd push that button. But that button doesn't exist. It's happening and it's unregulated. And I'm going to be frank. Some of these black market operators are quite repugnant. The activities that they're engaging in is not going to be tolerated in the market that we're launching today.
17: Minister Nally, thanks for your time today.
16: Thank you. It was a pleasure chatting with you.
17: That's Dale Nally, the Provincial Minister of Service Alberta and Red Tape Reduction. And today here on Alberta at Noon, we're talking about legal online gambling. The province has created iGaming Alberta as a way to regulate and benefit from online sports betting and casino games. And is that the right move from your perspective? What do you think about this issue? Give us a call, 1-866-468-4422. That's 1-866-468-4422. You can also email us, we're at alberta@noon@cbc.ca. Joining us for the hour is Carrie Shaw, a research coordinator with the Alberta Gambling Research Institute, and we reached her on Zoom in Edmonton today. Hello, Carrie.
18: Hello, how are you today?
17: I'm fine, thank you. Thanks for joining us. Now, we've known that this day was coming for a few months now. How are you feeling now that it's here?
18: A little bit pensive, a little bit concerned, but we will see how things play out as time goes on.
17: And what stood out for you about the minister's explanation for why the province is doing this?
18: What really stood out to me is that the numbers of individuals that are apparently gambling on black market sites does not jive with the most current research that's available. So the most current research available suggests that Play Alberta already had about 60%+ of the market share when we're looking at the whole market. A lot of times the number 70% of people engaging in black market activity, it comes from a very select area, usually sports betting. And so it's not the full picture. And so when we look at the full picture, we actually know that Play Alberta actually had the lion's share of the market to begin with.
17: Yeah. So what concerns you about this then?
18: Essentially, what concerns me is that in this liberalized market, we have a number of Well, we have a the private market brings with it a lot of advertisement, and it's not just people who are self-excluding or have a self-excluded that are consumers of that market advertising, right? We have youth and young adults who are already at risk, who are seeing this advertisement and swayed by this advertisement. And it's those individuals who are also a unique and highly vulnerable population that is going to be impacted.
17: Yeah, we saw that research out of Ontario, and you could corroborate this, the fastest growing market for this and when it comes to addiction to gambling is young men between the ages of 18 and 27. And, of course, we know that brains are developing until the age of 25. And so what role does that play when it comes to addictive behavior?
18: Well, we know that particular age bracket is highly susceptible to risk-taking because the brain is not developed sufficiently to give us that impulse control that is necessary to kind of put a curb on risky behavior. But it's not just the age of 25. If we're talking about neurodiverse populations, we're looking at age 35. Mm-hmm. So this younger population is at a high risk, but again, also we're talking about youth and children who are actually engaging online because age gating, what we found in Ontario, was not sufficient. So we call age gating the ability for the online websites to ensure that the person engaging is actually of legal age. And in Ontario, that was just not the case. We have, 14, 15-year-olds engaging online. So
17: our guest for the hour is Carrie Shaw. She is the research coordinator with the Alberta Gambling Research Institute. Today on Alberta Noon, we're talking about legal online gambling. The province has created iGaming Alberta as a way to regulate and benefit from online sports betting and casino games. And is that the right move? What do you think of this move? Are you one of these people who likes to gamble online? Do you like sports betting? Is it something that you see as entertainment? Or has it gotten you in a bit of trouble when it comes to gambling? Give us a call, 1-866-468-4422. 1-866-468-4422. You can also email us. We're at alberta@noon@cbc.ca. Now, we've got a couple of emails. This one from Grant Garnett, who writes, "Our premier has no business promoting gambling. Look at the harm it does to mostly young men betting on sports. I'm sure they can find other sources of revenue." We also got this email from Amanda, who writes, "I'm quite disappointed to see how much our culture has embraced gambling. One thing I've had to accept but never loved is how much schools and charities depend on casino funds. My question is, how do the online gambling sites contribute to, or do they take away from, the money that goes to charitable and education projects in the province? Or does money collected from iGaming by the government just go to general government coffers? The increase in legalized online betting and advertising for it normalizes it for teens who are currently too young to participate, but might once they turn 18. That scares me a lot. The betting culture is getting out of control. I'm very concerned with the amount of advertising." Thank you for those emails from Garnet and also from Amanda. And we'd like to hear from you as well. The number to call is 1-866-468-4422, 1-866-468-4422. You can also email us at alberta@noon@cbc.ca. So, Carrie, we had a couple of emails there from our listeners and expressing concerns about online gambling revenue. And I have to tell you, Amanda, if you're joining us late, Dale Nally, the minister responsible for this, said that the money will go into general revenues and not to charities specifically. But, Carrie, when it comes to the research in Ontario, they're saying that generally, if you're going to a casino, you're going to continue to go to a casino. But online gambling, I mean, it is so much easier. You don't have to get, you can do it in the dead of winter when the weather's terrible. You don't have to get in your vehicle. You don't have to take the bus or an Uber to a casino to gamble. It's just, you've got a phone, it's there. And how problematic can that be?
18: That is one of the reasons that it is the by far the riskiest platform for gambling, because it does it is at palm's reach. As soon as you want access, it's there. You can do it in your pajamas, like the COVID years, right? Having access 24/7, whereas we don't have access 24/7 to our casinos. there's no stopping mechanism with online gambling that we have with land-based venues.
17: Yeah, what about the self-exclusion question? Because, I mean, if you're, how many people are actually going to access that before they hit rock bottom?
18: I don't have an exact number for you, but what I can say is that self-exclusion, I think Alberta did a really good thing by having centralized self-exclusion in place before the launch of their online expansion. However, we also have to remember that self-exclusion is reactive, right? This is a move made by somebody that's already experiencing harm. Mm-hmm. And so we need to think about the initiatives that help prevent the harm from occurring in the first place.
17: Our guest today is Carrie Shaw, Research Coordinator with the Alberta Gambling Research Institute. And we're going to the phone lines now where Eric has been waiting patiently in Edmonton. Hello, Eric.
19: Hi, how are you?
17: I'm fine, thanks. So what do you have to say about this?
19: I'm a gambling addict. I've been suffering with this for the last 3 years of my life. It's been a very destructive part of my life. It's ruined a lot of things. I've done a lot of things, mainly casino gambling, but then I moved to online, so I do have a lot of experience with it.
17: And what's that experience been like for you?
19: It's been terrible. I self-excluded from the casinos locally, and that also bans me from AGLC casinos online. But I'll be frank with you. I've went into casinos and they still give me, they put money in my hand, regardless of if I'm self-excluded or not. They don't check my ID or anything. And I'll be honest with you, like I've just used a fake name. They put the money in my hand and I walk away with up to $3,000. So it's enabling casinos are enabling addicts because they just want to make the money, I'll be honest.
17: And what about the online part of this? Because it's so easy.
19: Yeah. Well, online, you can easily spend, like some of the bets are $25 a spin. You can do up to $50 a spin, depending on the game. And I've easily lost, I've lost thousands of dollars in a matter of maybe 20 minutes. And I can do that like every day. I can be laying in bed doing it. And the self-exclusion is, it's easy to say, you know, oh, we have self-exclusion, we have this, but when you're an actual addict going through the throes, you're not going to self-exclude or take a time out. It's easy for people that aren't going through addiction, that don't understand addiction also, to self-exclude and say, oh, I need a break. But when you're chemically addicted, it's an affliction. And, you just really don't have that sort of, self-control to do that. So that's really pointless for an actual addict.
17: And how's this impacted your life?
19: I've lost relationships. I've lost down payments for my house. I go to GA meetings and I've actually met people that have lost their house. They've actually had to foreclose because they've spent so much money on gambling because they were so addicted. So I've also called other radio stations and I've talked to them and they talked about gambling just as a sort of like, you know, kind of a way to get, contact with people or to get, people listening. Right. And then I started to elaborate on my addiction. And then of course they pretty much just ignored that because they're being supported by casinos. They have all sorts of advertisements. So yeah, it's just a huge problem, and it's all about the money. I don't think they actually care about the addicts at the long run. They're just trying to save face with the public.
17: And so you mentioned you go to GA. How else are you trying to address this?
19: I have therapy. I'm on medication. I use a lot of different areas. It took me many years to get to this point where I'm not gambling. I still slip up every once in a while, but it's just such a personal thing. Nothing 100% works for everyone, but I can definitely tell you, like these self-exclusion things and things like that, it's just not enough, you know?
17: If someone is listening who has a gambling addiction or fears that they have one right now, what kind of advice would you have for them right now to try and help them?
19: To try to help them, I would say be honest with people that you know that care and support you.
17: Sorry. I understand. It's a very emotional topic, Eric. Thank you so much for sharing. We really appreciate it. I know it's difficult.
20: Yeah, just seek out Gamblers Anonymous. Mm. And the people that are making these programs don't understand the suffering that's going on because they're not living it. So more has to be done. And I've actually reached out to AJLC and explained these things, and I got no replies. They asked for some help for people that are self-excluding, and they just completely ignored my email. So it's really a fallacy. It's such a broken system, and I don't care what these people say. Mm. Sorry.
17: No, Eric, thank you so much for the call. Really appreciate you sharing your feelings, and good luck with it. That is Eric in Edmonton. We're talking today about legalized sports betting and online gaming casinos coming to Alberta, regulated by the province, and also the province will take a share of the profits. Give us a call at 1-866-468-4422. That's 1-866-468-4422. You can also email us. We're at alberta@noon@cbc.ca. Our guest for the hour is Carrie Shaw, Research Coordinator with the Alberta Gambling Research Institute. We'll keep this conversation going in the next half hour of the program, but right now let's check in with Ken Dawson for a news update.
21: Good afternoon. A Quebec judge has found fashion mogul Peter Nygaard guilty of sexual assault and forcible confinement. The 84-year-old accepted a plea deal and did not present evidence in his defense. The assault took place at Nygaard's Montreal penthouse in the late 1990s. This latest case is separate from Nygaard's conviction in Toronto. Back in 2023, he was found guilty of 4 counts of sexual assault and sentenced to 11 years in prison. Environment Canada has issued heat warnings for parts of the prairies and across most of Ontario. Southern Manitoba will carry the brunt of the heat wave, with temperatures forecasted to reach up to 40 degrees. On Sunday, 7 communities in that province slashed decades-old heat records. Parts of southeastern Saskatchewan are also under an orange heat warning. And in Ontario, temperatures will peak around 37 degrees Celsius in several areas Tomorrow. Here at home, more moderate forecasts for the city of Calgary. A mixed sky this afternoon, a high of 27, 12 overnight, and then a mostly sunny day tomorrow as it warms up to 29. For Edmonton, a mixed sky this afternoon as it warms up to 24 degrees, a risk of an evening thunderstorm before cooling to 13 tonight, and then mostly sunny tomorrow with a high of 27 degrees. Currently in Edmonton and Calgary, 20 degrees.
17: Thanks, Ken.
21: Thank you.
17: That's Ken Dawson with a news update. I'm Doug Dirks, and this is a Monday edition of Alberta at Noon. We're talking about online gambling on the show today. Are you on board with legal online betting in Alberta? 22 sites launched today with more to come. Will you use these sites? Have you used them previously on the black market? Are you struggling with an addiction right now and needing help? We want to hear your perspective. Give us a call, 1-866-468-4422. That's 1-866-468-4422. You can also email us. We're at alberta@noon@cbc.ca. Carrie Shaw is with us for the rest of the program. She's the research coordinator with the Alberta Gambling Research Institute in Edmonton. Carrie, before we move on, can I get a comment from you about Eric in Edmonton, who called us before the news break saying that he's gone down the self-exclusion route, but it's not been very effective. So what does the research say about people trying to go self-exclusion and struggling with it and not getting the help they need?
18: That's a very broad question. Mm-hmm, sure. And the answer is that a very small percentage of people actually do self-exclude. And it's not successful for all of them. If somebody wants to, wants to being a relative term, if somebody aims to breach their self-exclusion, there's ways to do so. It's not a

0: But we have a lot of downtime here, and there's a lot of gamblers that work up here. Including myself, I like to gamble. I'm a single guy, make good money. I have not many responsibilities. I got a lot of spare extra cash laying around, so I gamble, and I'm got nothing to do. These online sites have a way higher pay percentage than it does with the government regulating ones. I believe, I'm not too sure about the accurate numbers, but it's like something like 20 to 80% chance of losing, 20% chance of winning with the government regulated ones. And you go on the black market ones. I'm watching coworkers put in $100 here, winning 30 grand, buying brand new Broncos, buying property. It's insane.
1: It's interesting, Ty, because I was talking about this with people before the show who are saying similar things, but generally we hear about people when they win. We don't hear about people when they lose or if they're, you know, chronic gamblers who you know, go down a rabbit hole and lose, you know, just about everything that's important to them. So are we hearing these stories about people, you know, with the big windfalls just because they've won one time, but we don't know how much money that they've lost over the years?
0: Well, I could speak for myself on this one personally. Like, I'm not saying, of course, people do lose their house, they gamble everything away. That happens, right?
1: Right.
0: But in 8 years that I started using this one particular site, I've put close to $10,000 in 8 years. And then I've withdrawn $143,000 to put it in perspective.
1: Wow. And what do you play primarily?
0: Slots.
1: Wow. Okay.
0: Watch. It's insane. Like, the winning ratio is way higher. It's probably because they're not a brick and mortar store, so they don't have the overhead with the brick and mortar. Mm-hmm. You're getting people from all over the world, so you're getting millions of people playing this site, so they can afford to pay higher rates and more frequent payouts.
1: So, Ty, do you think then these legal, or do you think that now that the Alberta government has gone legal that this is going to be successful, or does it make a difference from your perspective?
0: On my end,
1: yeah,
0: I would probably not use the government regulated ones personally.
1: All right, Ty. Thanks for your call, Ty. That's Ty in Fort McMurray. We got an email question from Jane who writes, in a recent interview, the minister said that gambling addiction treatment was available for free. But when I search for treatment facilities / services, I don't see that many. Where are these treatment services that the minister is referring to? Carrie, what is available to people who are looking for help?
2: People can reach out to the Alberta Addictions Helpline. That would be one of the very first places to stop. And when I say that, I actually am referring not to just about the individual who's experiencing problems, but the significant others, parents, relatives, partners, anyone who's actually worried about somebody's problem gambling, theirself or others, can reach out for help in that way. And that would be a great place for them to start and to find treatment available near them.
1: So that's Carrie Shaw, Research Coordinator with the Alberta Gambling Research Institute, with us for the entire hour today. And we're talking about the launch of 22 legal online gambling sites here in Alberta, regulated by the province. The province will be taking 20% of the profits and distributing some of that money to First Nations and also for treatment for people who have gambling issues. And we're going back to the phone lines now, but if you want to get in on the conversation, 1-866-468-4422, 1-866-468-4422. You can also email us. We're at alberta@noon@cbc.ca. Marina on the line now in Edmonton. Hello, Marina.
3: Hi.
1: Thanks for joining us.
3: Thanks for picking my call.
1: Thanks for joining us. What do you make of this move by the province?
3: Well, whenever a government does something, they're like a parent, and it seems like the government is showing us the example that it's okay to gamble. And my concern is, I've been in one particular high school where I met young men who were gambling, and they were gambling online before the Alberta government started this. And I think that's something that we need to be aware of, that we are just starting up a whole generation of future gamblers. And there's not going to be enough gambling funds to pay for all the needs, the necessary requirements.

0: acceptance of all their addictions. Like, we're opening up a can of worms that we're not going to be able to close later. I'm very concerned about it. I think that all schools need to look at gambling as an issue and talk to their students about it from junior high on to high school.
1: Have you talked to your students about it?
0: I have talked to students about it. I haven't talked to them about the dangers of gambling because I was a visitor in the school and it wasn't my place. But I did report it to the office and I reported it to the counseling community in the school that I came across it. I figure it's happening in one school and kids are comfortable enough talking to a complete stranger about it, then it's happening in other schools.
1: Marina, thank you so much for your call. That's Marina in Edmonton. Carrie, let's talk about what Marina just referred to. Is there an educational component to this that might actually make a difference, or is it too difficult to put that genie back in the bottle once it's out?
2: No, I think that early education is the best prevention, right? So if we actually begin to educate our youth about the odds of winning, like the individuals will talk about the wins, and we've heard that throughout this show, but they fail to recognize how much money they've actually spent to get that win. Mm-hmm. And so we start talking about that type of availability heuristic is what we call it. Talk about the fallacies, talk about how these games actually work and how the house edge is always against you, regardless of what the website, legal or not. All of these information pieces so that children and youth begin to learn what gambling is all about. It is ubiquitous. It is around us all the time. It is part of our world. And for a vast majority of people, it's not a problem. But for some individuals, it becomes a problem. So prevention is by far the safest bet.
1: That's Carrie Shaw, Research Coordinator with the Alberta Gambling Research Institute, with us for the duration of the program. So we got this email from Christine who writes, bad news, the minister's statement, if you don't gamble now, don't start. Then why are we being nonstop bombarded by ads on every conceivable platform, TV, social media, and every single sporting event? So hard to follow the play when every second are ads, and most of those ads are for gambling. Carrie, so I mean, that's, if you watch any kind of sporting event, that you are being inundated by advertising. And a lot of the broadcasters now, if you watch an NHL game, they're giving the odds themselves because it's embedded in the coverage of that sport. You know, back in the day when before smoking, you know, there was a lot of focus on smoking, they banned advertising on smoking. And the same thing, you can't advertise alcohol on certain platforms either. So what needs to be done here to reduce the amount of gambling? Or again, is it just a matter of dollars and cents and it's too late?
2: I don't know that the question is whether or not we want to reduce the gambling. I do have an issue with the advertisements. What we saw in Ontario was that at about half of the advertisements that happened after the launch of their or expansion of their online platforms, we'll say, half of those ads were actually geared at children. The other thing that we see is, I was born and raised in Alberta, and I remember watching games and whatnot, and it was like, you know, parents leave the room while the commercials are on. They say to the kids, call us when we're back. So who is actually the consumer of those advertisements? That is a bigger concern, because, you know, what's been brought up so far is exactly the concern that I have. We are normalizing gambling engagement amongst our youth and our children, but are we normalizing help seeking? Because that's the component that seems to be missing.
1: Back to the phone lines we go. Veronica in Calgary. Hello, Veronica.
3: Hello, how are you?
1: I'm fine, thanks. I understand that you're a high school teacher. What would you like to say about this?
3: I just have some concerns with kind of the promotion and proliferation of online gambling that is available through your smartphone. I think when we talk about behaviors that are addictive, a lot of addiction recovery is about abstinence. But it's really hard to abstain from having a smartphone and function in society in our day and age. And so if you're carrying around your portal to gamble, traveling 24/7 in order to, you know, do your work, communicate, all the things you need an online service for, I think it will be doubly harder to kick those addictions. And I guess also my concern is also with gambling that is targeted at young people, and that young people who aren't even 18 are engaging in online gambling. I have observed children that are younger than 18 gambling with real money. They have credentials from a family member or a friend, or they've just gotten around it. And I think that the earlier you start, the easier it is to get hooked, and the harder it will be to kick later when you need that money for your life.
1: So you're a high school teacher. We heard earlier from Marina, who's a substitute teacher as well, saying that she'd observed that and had some conversations with administration. What are you noticing in your high school?
3: I am noticing that students are engaging in these apps, sports betting, definitely prominent, and that they are talking about it and they are like doing it. Mm-hmm. And then when they win, they are definitely telling people about it, because I'm aware of when they win.
1: Right. But are you hearing about it when they lose?
3: No, not necessarily. Mm-hmm. And that's the thing that I try to talk to students about, is like, you don't hear about when they've lost all the money, or they've gotten money that they've borrowed and they don't have it anymore. And, you know, there's some problems that are coming up in their life because of that.
1: Hmm. Early in the program, we heard from Dale Nally, the provincial minister responsible for this. And he said the justification is that online gambling was already happening, so it's better to regulate it and benefit from it. What do you make of that reasoning? Are you comfortable with the government getting involved like this?
3: I think that we have plenty of avenues to gamble in person that are brick and mortar that you have to seek out. Mm-hmm. And that can credibly age verify people. And I don't think that it's necessary to add this online, because people are doing it anyway. It's like if I said, okay, the students are cheating with AI anyway, I might as well just give up and not make them think or write or do anything on their own, because they're going to do it anyway. So I might as well just let it happen.
1: Well, Veronica, thank you so much. And Carrie has her hand up. Yes, Carrie, you wanted to? No, that's fine. That's good. I can see you. Go ahead. Sure.
2: Sent right back to the high school. Mm-hmm. So I would have to say that there is an intermediary step there, as far as I can see. And I do agree that there's a lot of talk about abstinence. But when we're talking about intervention and teaching our youth about engagement and what that looks like, or what it can look like, that intermediary step is saying, like, yes, we're attached to our phones. Yes, this is a possibility. It is normalized. We can't escape this. It is ubiquitous. It is here. However, here's the things to look for. Here's the reality behind what can happen. Gambling, we don't have a physiological stopping mechanism that we do with alcohol or drugs that will force us to stop. Gambling, we don't, right? So we need that educational piece for youth, so that as they age up into adulthood, they already have an understanding of what is a safe engagement versus what is a risky engagement.
1: Our guest for the hour is Carrie Shaw, research coordinator with the Alberta Gambling Research Institute, and Veronica in Calgary. Thank you so much for that call. High school teacher, appreciate your insights. Let's go to Peter in Calgary. Hello, Peter.
4: Hello there.
1: So what do you make of this latest move by the government?
4: Okay, well, I mean, my perspective is a little different in that, well, first of all, full disclosure, I do not gamble. It scares the hell out of me, but I need to tell you why. Mm-hmm. I'm a hotelier in the city of Calgary, and we've had 5 VLTs in our bar for, I guess, 20 years or so that we've had those. So I've seen the genesis go from sitting in the VLTs to, of course, online, even before the Alberta government got in on it. So I've got the war stories that I've seen from my perspective. I think that the VLTs, and I'll get to online in a second, mm-hmm. were at their best when somebody came in, had a steak sandwich, had a beer, dropped $20, and they've had their entertainment, and they're gone. I think that's when it's perfect, if the entertainment is the goal. But I, more often than that, saw what you probably already have got swirling in your mind, and that is, you know, Bob and Betty coming in and sitting there for 5 hours and not have enough money to pay for their coffee. So Bob and Betty, and of course they're just names, But you get to know these people, and here comes online gambling, which has been out for quite some time. Mm-hmm. So whether I agree with it or not, I understand the AGLC getting in on it, because as one of your other callers said, you want to find it, you're going to find it. So here's the Alberta government saying, well, if you're going to spend your money, spend it with us. But the damage that I saw firsthand from people sitting there, at least they had to get off their couch to do it. And so now, someone else said, you can sit in your pajamas in January and do it from your home. I can't for a moment believe that this is a good move for the people that can barely afford to do it in the first place.
1: So do you, the flip side of this too, you mentioned the VLTs in your establishment where you would benefit from that. I mean, what's the impact been on your revenue source?
4: So yeah, that's an interesting thing. How we slept at night was the ownership group, who is quite deep in the pockets. They've always donated the same amount that we would make to addiction council, if you will. Mm. So I felt good about that at least. But the other side of it is, when these first came out, if you want to talk finances, the retailers got then 15% of the net, as we still do right now. I found it interesting that with the online, the government is saying...
1: Oh, I think we've lost Peter. Oh, Peter, you dropped there for just a second. Do you want to make that point again, please?
4: Sure. You got me now?
1: Yeah, you're back.
4: Mm-hmm. Okay, so the revenue model for VLTs is, since the inception, was 15% of the net goes to the retailer.
1: Right.
4: And it's never changed. I found it interesting that the government is saying that online is 20%, and yet they've never looked at that. So revenue-wise, I might have an issue with as a business person about that. But as far as the actual players go, this just cannot be a good thing. I have never seen a good news story from watching 20 years of VLT players. And I think with the convenience of online, you're going to shift people from those to online, where they can barely afford to pay the rent in the first place.
1: Peter, thank you so much for your call. Appreciate it. That's Peter in Calgary. We had a call earlier from Michelle in Calgary, who couldn't stay on the line, but said, listening to Eric, who called earlier, and that if you're just joining us or recently joined us, Eric was calling, sharing his gambling addiction story, and it was very emotional. Michelle says, very sad about his situation and knows many others are in the same situation. These companies don't care about people. They care about money. Was watching TV the other night and saw an ad for a gambling site followed by an ad about gambling addiction. Wonders why we are perpetuating this issue further. And Carrie, what about that? Because, professional sports athletes are not allowed to now advertise in favor of betting, but we see people like Connor McDavid, who is a huge Edmonton Oilers star, on ads saying, if you've got a problem, seek help. There's a bit of a dichotomy there, isn't there?
2: There is. So I think that the original policy was that celebrities and athlete endorsers could only advertise responsible gambling. So I think that the shift to saying, if there's a problem, get help, I think that's actually a good thing, because most people who are novel gamblers or young people who are drawn in by these advertisements with the celebrities and athletes are not going to understand what responsible gambling means per se. However, having a celebrity endorsement for help seeking, I think, will be a good thing. We do not have a lot of evidence to show what the impact of that will be. We do, however, have a lot of evidence coming out of Ontario saying that the advertisement unduly impacted young adults and youth, and that in a negative way. So maybe the shift will be helpful, but it will take some time and some research to find out.
1: Okay, Carrie, we're going to go back to the phone lines. Lonnie on the line in Calgary. Hello, Lonnie.
5: Hello there.
1: What would you like to say about this?
5: I was executive director of a counseling firm in Fort McMurray, a nonprofit. And although we did all sorts of counseling, addictions ended up being my primary focus. And when I think of how addictive the slots are, to be able to do it in private at home with virtually nobody but your affected family knowing about it, I think it's a terrible idea. And it's like saying, oh, I'm going to jump off the bridge because all my friends jumped off the bridge. That's not a reasonable thing to say, to say, well, they're doing it anyway, so we're going to profit from it. It strikes me that we're taking with one hand and giving with the other, and there are nowhere near enough addiction beds to handle the gambling and the online gambling that's coming.
1: Yeah, what about the capacity? Because, I mean, it's there's so many mental health issues already, and we know that it's hard to access mental health help in this province. Do you see that it's going to be, you know, the floodgates are open, and it's going to be even more challenging for people to get the help they need?
5: Sometimes I would have to wait up to 3 months to get a bed for gambling. And one fellow said, well, I drink too. Could I get in for alcohol? And so we did. We put him in an alcohol treatment center and mentioned that he was dual diagnosis. And he did very well because he was motivated. But he literally said his car turns into the slot automatically. And a year and a half after he was finished treatment, he came back to me to find out where he should go for financial advice, because he had now paid off his debt and didn't know what to do with his income, because, you know, people with grade 12 essentially can make 600 or so thousand working the oil rig.
1: Solani, I mean, based on your experience working up in Fort Mac, where there, as we heard earlier from Ty, there's a lot of money being made up there, as you mentioned. Is it harder to treat somebody with a gambling addiction, or is an addiction from your perspective?
5: I think addiction is addiction. It's the lack of treatment that facilities, that's the huge issue. And they need to have a support network, because if they move back into the housing up there and get back with the same friends,
1: right,
5: and get back with being bored and having all this money, they're very likely to relapse. It literally took two or three kicks at the can before most of my clients got clean.
1: Lonnie, thanks for the call. It's Lonnie in Calgary. We also got this email from Sean, who writes, I'm not a gambler and have no intentions of being a gambler, but the amount of advertising I've been seeing for this is unreal. If Minister Nally doesn't want people to start gambling, perhaps he can set limits on the amount of advertising Albertans have to see for these gambling sites. Thanks for that email, Sean. Carrie, I mean, is that perhaps a model that could be followed, or does it make sense?
2: I mean, other countries have done it. Mm. Other countries have done, had some creative solutions for advertisements, whistle-to-whistle bans in the UK. So from the beginning of the game to the end of the game, no advertisements for gambling. Italy has banned gambling advertising altogether. So there are creative solutions. We just need the research to point us in the direction that is going to be the most effective.
1: How difficult is it to do research in this field? Because, you know, a lot of people, if they've got a problem, they don't want to share it. So what are some of the barriers when it comes to researching this?
2: Kind of depends on what area specifically we're looking at. Okay. So if we're looking at treatment and pathways to treatment, then yes, there's very few people that actually seek treatment, and that makes it very difficult to study. When we're looking at engagement and the prevalence thereof, the Alberta Gambling Research Institute has a team that has actually been dedicated to identifying who's engaging, what factors lend to susceptibility to risky engagement, and the overall prevalence across the country, so that we can actually monitor the different stages and the changes and how they impact engagement and problems throughout the country. It is very difficult and very time consuming, but there are people like us out there. We're doing the best we can.
1: And thank you so much for joining us today. Really appreciate it. That is Carrie Shaw, Research Coordinator with the Alberta Gambling Research Institute. Sorry, Bob, we couldn't get to your call, but Bob in Medicine Hat says he's a senior, learned a gambling lesson early in life, lost $35 out of a $500 a week paycheck, and realized very quickly he couldn't afford to lose. That's it for today's edition of Alberta at Noon. Thanks for being a part of the conversation. And thank you to our guest, Carrie Shaw, the research coordinator with the Alberta Gambling Research Institute in Edmonton. Tomorrow on the program, it is Folk Fest season, and we want to hear about the band you are most interested in seeing live, especially now that the weather seems to have cooperated and you'll be able to get out there and enjoy it. That's Tuesday on Alberta at Noon. I'm Doug Dirks. Thanks for listening. Have a great day.

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1: And I'm Claire Bonnieman.
0: 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Ever wonder why AI is good at solving complex problems but misses the mark on some basic functions like opening a locked door? A U of A researcher will join us to talk about why.
1: Plus, it's officially HASCAP season. A local grower will be here to show off some of the fruits of his labor and talk the rising popularity of this small but mighty berry.
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8: Claire McIntosh says becoming a police officer happened by accident, but choosing to become a full-time mystery writer was very much intentional. She recommends her all-time favorite mysteries.
9: This is the CBC Edmonton News. At 1 o'clock, it's 20 degrees in Edmonton. Good afternoon, I'm Ken Dawson. Here's what's making news this hour. The Alberta government, the federal government, and five major oil sands producers have signed a memorandum of understanding to advance a multi-billion dollar carbon capture and storage project. The Pathways project is a condition for a new West Coast oil sands pipeline moving ahead. The MOU says the project would proceed in stages with a completion date in January of 2035. The members of the consortium behind the Pathways Alliance are Canadian National Resources, Imperial Oil, Suncor, Cenovus, and ConocoPhillips. Tornado researchers say the prairies appear to be locked into a weather pattern that's very conducive to serious summer storms. A series of tornadoes touched down over the past week in Alberta, including two between Edgerton and Dilberry Provincial Park, that sent three people to hospital. And then on Saturday, another tornado caused damage in the central Alberta hamlet of Tullaby Lake. David Sills is the director of the Northern Tornadoes Project based out of Western University. He says tornadoes in Alberta are already up 50% over last year, and more severe storms are anticipated.
10: It's a lot of heat over the western part of the U.S., western to central, and then it circles around the north end, right through the prairies. And at the north end of all of this heat is where all of these storms are developing. And this pattern's been holding for quite a while. It looks like it'll hold for a while longer, too.
9: Sills says his team of researchers will be in central Alberta today to assess how strong Saturday's tornado was. U.S. Republican Senator Mitch McConnell is quashing speculation about his health. The 84-year-old has been out of sight for weeks, sparking rumors that he had died. Willie Lowry has more from Washington.
11: The former Senate Majority Leader issued a statement yesterday, almost appearing as a proof of life message. The 84-year-old had not cast a vote in the Senate since June 11th and has not been seen in public since June 14th. McConnell's office has released a photo of the senator sitting alongside his wife with his hand on a newspaper. McConnell says he fell and was briefly unconscious before being taken to hospital. He also said that he had mild pneumonia and that he was still not well enough to return to work, but that he was recovering. McConnell is set to retire in January. For decades, he was one of the most powerful Republicans in Washington and has been credited with pushing through several conservative Supreme Court nominees. Willie Lowry, CBC News, Washington.
9: Donald Trump says the U.S. is becoming the guardian of the Strait of Hormuz. In a social media post, the U.S. president announced the reinstatement of his country's naval blockade of Iranian ships. and says all countries other than Iran will have fair and open use of the strait. But that will come at a price. Trump says the U.S. will charge a 20% levy for passage through the strait. Iran warns it plans to react forcefully. A military spokesman says Iran will not allow the U.S. to interfere in the management of the strait. It says the latest actions risk escalating war throughout the region. A huge fire in Thailand has killed at least 28 people and seriously injured 25 others. The flames engulfed a bar in Bangkok late yesterday. A staff member at the bar says he tried to use a fire extinguisher to spray the fire near the front entrance. He says his brother was among those killed. Officials in Thailand say a preliminary assessment showed an electrical short circuit caused the fire. For news on demand, go to cbc.ca/Edmonton. Taking a look at the forecast, a mixed sky this afternoon as it warms up to 24 degrees. There's a risk of an evening thunderstorm before cooling to 13 tonight. Mostly sunny tomorrow and a high of 27. Cloudy Wednesday and 26 for a high. Thursday up to 29 in the sunshine. Friday, sunshine and 31. And then for the weekend, a few clouds both days with highs of 29 degrees. Currently in Edmonton, it's 20 degrees.
8: Hey, if you're looking for a book to read and sink into, I've got you.
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13: 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I mean, I had no intention of blowing up.
8: Claire McIntosh has been an Agatha Christie fan since she was a child, and now the former cop writes her own twisty, character-driven mysteries. And in our second half, we'll revisit my conversation with Honest Mom, Libby Ward, and you'll hear her recommendations for three of her all-time favorite books.
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8: I'm Antonia Michael Downing. Welcome to The Next Chapter, the summer edition. Claire McIntosh joined the police force by accident. I'm going to let her explain how that happened, but choosing to be a crime writer was definitely not an accident. She needed a better work-life balance and had three small children at home. Now she's on her ninth novel, crime novel, and she sold millions of copies. Her latest is called It's Not What You Think. And Claire was here in Toronto for the annual Motive Crime and Mystery Festival. So we brought her in the studio to talk about the books that shaped her as a person and a writer. Hello, Claire. Welcome to The Next Chapter.
4: Thank you for having me.
8: So that intro was a big setup. And so I tell us about how you became an accidental cop.
4: This does not show me in a great light, but okay, here's the story. I was at university. I needed to think about my next steps. I was in my last year. I didn't know what I wanted to be when I grew up. Did anyone really when you're a teenager? And I saw an advert for a lecture on becoming a management consultant. And I thought, that sounds good. Sounds like I'd earn lots of money. I didn't really know what they did. I still don't. But I went to find out all about it and I couldn't find the room and I was late. And by the time I got there, it had started and I rushed into this room and ran up to the back and found my seat and the door slammed and it was all terribly sort of, you know, awkward. And when I looked up, I realized I was in the wrong room and I'd gone into a talk delivered by the Home Office on joining the graduate fast track scheme in the police. And because I'm so British and so awkward, I was too embarrassed to leave. And so instead I had a 12-year career.
8: So you turned a momentary embarrassment into a decade or so of life.
4: But you know, sometimes these accidents are meant to be, you know, because actually what happened was something flicked in me in terms of doing some good, in terms of actually this is a career that is going to give me lots of different options, but also add some value to society.
8: I love it. Were you an absolute vagabond prior to that?
4: Maybe not a vagabond, but I think I hadn't found my purpose.
8: Right.
4: And I was also, I hated the idea of doing one job for the rest of my life. And that was actually what had attracted me to management consultancy, because I sort of thought, well, I can go into lots of different companies. Mm-hmm. And of course, as a police officer, that's kind of what I did, that mm-hmm. I was a detective, I worked in custody, I was a community officer, I became a public order commander, a riot commander. So lots of different jobs under one umbrella, I suppose, a little bit like writing lots of different books.
8: Yeah. This segment, of course, we brought you in to talk about books that have shaped you, and books that are really important to you. And most of the folks we talk to in this segment, you know, are writers, and they've themselves, as you know, been great readers as well. So I was wondering, could you take us back to Claire McIntosh as a young reader? And paint us a picture. Where were you at the moment you remember falling in love with books?
4: I, like most writers, was a kid. You know, one of those kids who took out 6 library books every week and read them all in the first day or two, reading with a torch under the covers at night, and reading crime from really early on. In fact, I was thinking the other day about the kids' books that I read and thinking about Enid Blyton and, you know, Famous Five, Secret Seven, you know, that they're all mysteries. They're all kids solving crimes. So that crime was definitely sort of an interest from the start. And pretty soon I discovered Agatha Christie and read, I think, every single Agatha Christie, and just loved them.
8: Wow. So you're a library kid, is fair to say.
4: Yeah, totally. Totally. Mm. And when I was about 7 or 8, one of my really strongest, awful memories from school was being called a liar by my teacher for having read a whole book overnight. And she called me a liar in front of the whole class. And then she made me stand at the front of the class and read aloud while she timed me to prove that I couldn't possibly have read this book in the time that I said. What a horrific thing to do to a child who loved books.
8: Well, you know, I grew up in a British colony at the time, Trinidad and Tobago, so I'm familiar. It's the same style of teaching.
4: It's just awful.
8: We are going to humiliate you, and we're going to do it publicly.
4: And they're just, I mean, there should be no shame in reading anything, should there? And I thought about this when I was thinking about what were the books that sort of that built me, because I had a real instinctive urge to choose something very literary, very important, to show you how incredibly well-read I was. And then I thought, why am I doing that? Why do I feel like there's shame in reading, you know, crime novels, romance, whatever it is? Reading is amazing, whatever you read.
8: Yeah, absolutely. I mean, you're preaching to the choir here. We really support that. It's like, it's really about the act of reading and the impact it really has on us. And this segment is no exception. I was also wondering, thinking about your police background and the fact that you write, you know, what some would term a police procedurals, how does the one impact the other?
4: I think that many people assume I've got this big file in my head, this big filing cabinet of real life crimes. And when I want to write a new book, I sort of flick through them and choose one and fictionalize it. And that actually is not what makes my police career helpful to me as a writer. Mm-hmm. What makes it helpful is the range of people that I met, and specifically the understanding that I gained that anyone could end up in a very difficult situation. Mm-hmm. And so, because very early on in my police career, I met a young woman who was the same age as me. She was living on the streets, exactly the same age as me. She had also gone to university at the same time. She'd also read French. And so we had this kind of connection. We were from very similar middle class, safe backgrounds. And my life had proceeded without incident, and hers, while she was at university, her father had died. She had, her relationship with her mother had broken down. She'd sort of spiraled. She'd ended up dropping out of college, taking drugs. And 3-4 years later, there we were, and I was a police officer on a fast track program, and she was a heroin addict living on the streets. And the only difference between us is that she had been through a trauma and I hadn't. And it defined the way that I policed, because it meant that everyone I spoke to, no matter what they'd done, no matter where they'd come from, I treated them with the same level of compassion and respect and understanding. And it's something I think that I've carried through to my writing, because mostly what I write about are ordinary people who are plunged into an extraordinary situation. And that could happen to any one of us.
8: Right. Yeah. So the precarious, the awareness of how precarious life is.
4: I think so. And that sort of, I suppose, trying to prompt readers to step away from their own values and preconceptions. A lot of people, I imagine, listening to this will think that they would never commit a serious crime. You know, they are absolutely not capable of murder, for example. Right. And I very much hope that's the case. I don't want to malign your listeners. But what I like to explore in my books is we all have a threshold. Mm-hmm. We all have circumstances in which we would make different choices, whether we are protecting ourselves or someone else, or where, you know, most of us are 2-3 paychecks away from losing our home, however comfortable we feel we are. And poverty and extreme situations mean that you make very, very different choices.
8: So with that said, it's not what you think. First of all, aptly titled. It's a book of many twists and turns. I obviously, we're here to talk about the books that have really written you, so to speak, but I'd love for you to just give us briefly an idea of what a reader would expect picking up It's Not What You Think.
4: Well, it's a tricky book to talk about without spoiling.
8: Exactly. But That's why you're doing it, not me.
4: It is a standalone thriller. Mm-hmm. And it starts with a woman called Nadika who is racing home from work because she is convinced she's about to find her partner at home with another woman. Mm-hmm. And for Nadika, who has been cheated on before, this is the worst possible thing that could happen to her, except that it isn't. Because when she gets home, Jamie isn't with another woman. Jamie is dead. Her house is a crime scene. And everything from there just gets a whole lot worse. Everyone has a theory about what's happened, and they're all wrong.
8: Wow. So let's talk about the books that have shaped you. I think you've already mentioned the author of the first one, but I'll let you tell us the title.
4: Yeah, so I came to Agatha Christie in my teens, and Then There Were None is the first Agatha Christie that I read. Now, whether or not that's why it had such a defining moment, or whether it's because it's such a brilliantly written story, I don't know. But what it did for me was ignite that real love of impossible mysteries, impossible crimes, you know, everyone having a motive. We've got a fantastic setting on this remote island. And actually, I was there the week before last on that island where Agatha Christie wrote And Then There Were None. And it's such an evocative place. And so reading it gave me that real excitement of reading something where I was trying to play detective. And I don't think I'd tried to be the armchair detective before.
8: Hmm. So what was it like going to the island that it's set on? And I can't remember the name for the life of me. So it's just off the coast of the UK.
4: Yeah, it is. It's in Devon. It's called Burr Island, and it's a tidal island. So it's one of these islands that at low tide you can walk to across the sand, but then the tide comes in and you're totally cut off.
8: Wow.
4: And so, of course, it's perfect setting. And I was there giving a talk, meeting readers, but I was there for a couple of nights and was able to walk around the island. There's this incredible pool that's filled from, so it's sort of carved into the rock where Agatha Christie used to swim every morning. And so, of course, I had to swim there. There's something very special, I think, about walking in the footsteps of writers that you admire. There's a real creative energy about it.
8: Do you think Agatha Christie is still relevant today?
4: Oh, 100%. I think crime fiction holds up this mirror to society, and her books very much do that. You can track social history. You can track, you know, things like fashion and the way that domestic politics unfolded, the sort of convention rules, etiquette of their time, the issues that were important. But also, she was an absolutely brilliant mystery writer and created such complex, intricate crimes and some really brutal murders. She's often kind of summarized as writing cozy books, or there is nothing cozy about stabbing someone with a knitting needle, you know. And poisons. I love her poison deaths.
8: I'm talking to Claire McIntosh, a crime and mystery writer, about the books that have shaped her. And the first one was, as you just heard, Agatha Christie's And Then There Were None. And now, where are we going next?
4: We're jumping forward to when I was thinking about writing a novel. So I was writing bits and pieces, but not a full novel, just kind of pen pictures and terrible poetry and all sorts, finding my way through early writing. And I wanted to write crime, but I also didn't see the sort of crime. I didn't want to write a police procedural. I wanted a woman's sort of point of view. I wanted to, so years ago, this is a very outdated term, we would have called it the woman in peril. So I wanted to write from that person's perspective, but the books that I read from that tended to be romance, so I just couldn't find the solution. And then I read a book called Little Face by Sophie Hannah, and it switched something else on me. So Little Face is a psychological thriller, domestic suspense, but it's told from two different points of view. One is the police officer investigating the case, and one is the woman to which extraordinary things are happening. And in this case, she is convinced that the baby she is looking after is not her baby. So she is convinced that her baby has been switched. And it is a kind of impossible mystery. But what it did, so firstly, it's a brilliant book. It's got a great twist. Sophie Hannah creates fantastic characters. But it was also one of the only books, actually, that I'd read which married what felt like two genres. And that nowadays, so this is sort of, I suppose, 15 years ago maybe, and now we have lots of those books, and actually that domestic suspense, that's quite a common way of approaching it, but it wasn't then. And I realized that that's how I can tell this story. I can have a police element in it and bring in my experience and the investigation that I want to show, but I can still put the reader in the shoes of the woman to whom this is happening.
8: So kind of a melding of genres unlocked the door for you for a kind of fiction you could do.
4: Yeah, it did. And sort of to give you an idea of how early this was with this particular sort of, I suppose, subgenre, when we then went out on submission with my book, so my debut novel was called I Let You Go, and it was told from the point of view of a woman and then also a detective. And it was rejected by lots and lots of publishers. And I remember one publisher saying, we like this book, we like the twist, but it feels like an uncomfortable mix of women's fiction and police procedural, and we don't know where to position it.
8: Where it fits, yeah.
4: Whereas actually now I could walk into a bookstore and go to the crime section and I would see any number of books that follow this path, but back then it just didn't feel like something that they could publish.
8: Right. So that's Little Face by Sophie Hanna. Where are we going next, Claire McIntosh?
4: We are round about the same time. I'm writing, and I read a book called Before I Go to Sleep by S.J. Watson.
8: Yeah.
4: Phenomenal book. Again, crime. I'm very much sticking with the books that I love. This book has an incredible twist. And it's about a woman called Christine, I think, if I remember correctly, who has a very, very specific type of memory loss,
8: yes,
4: which means she can't remember anything after she wakes up. So she basically lives life one day at a time. And in order to sort of prompt her memory, she starts keeping a diary. And through that, she starts to realize that actually she's in danger. So very, very unreliable narrator, which was an interesting thing for me as a reader. I don't think I'd come across very many unreliable narrators. But also, I remember sitting in bed when I got to a particular point in this book, quite near the end, and being hit with a twist. And literally shouting out loud that I did not believe what I'd just read, and having immediately to flick back to the beginning and see how is this possible, because this twist does it delivers what I try and do when I write my twists, which is a sort of two beat feeling for the reader, and they come very close together. And the first one, you always want to be, oh, how on earth is that possible? I never saw that coming. But very, very quickly, you want the reader to say, oh, of course, I should have known. Like, all the clues were there. Because this shouldn't be a trick. You know, a twist shouldn't be a trick. It shouldn't come from nowhere. It has to be there right before your eyes, hiding in plain sight.
8: Yeah.
4: And that's what this twist did in this book. It was brilliantly written. The characters felt really real. I was absolutely swept away with it. And then I was sucker punched by this twist. And I remember thinking, I want to do that. That is, you know, it's what really brings me alive as a reader. I want to be able to do that to a reader myself.
8: I love it. So that is Before You Go to Sleep by S.J. Watson. And what's your final book, Claire?
4: So my final book is a little bit different. There are some books that I could read over and over again, and this is one of them. And ironically, it also is a book that talks about doing the same thing over and over. It's Life After Life by Kate Atkinson. And Kate Atkinson is an incredible author who manages to do that rare thing of straddling genres. So she writes literary fiction, but she also writes compulsive detective novels. And Life After Life is a story that has a very unusual structure, because we get partway into a story and then snow falls. And that is the symbolic sign that we are about to repeat a bit of that protagonist's life. And we don't repeat the same thing all the time. This is not Groundhog Day. It is not Christine's memory loss. This is a speculative, thought-provoking literary structure that encourages us to think about what would have happened if we'd gone a different way. So, for example, there is literally a moment where if she had taken a different path, she would not have been attacked. And so we get to relive that again, and we see how life would have panned out for her. And what I found interesting about it was that sometimes those lives were totally different.
8: Right.
4: But sometimes, actually, regardless of the path, we came back to the same moment, as though there is an inevitability about the path that we follow. And I have found it every time I've read it very thought-provoking. And as a reader, as a human, it tallies, I suppose, with my philosophy of life, that which is that actually it isn't about which path that you take. It's about leaning into that path and making it your choice and, mm-hmm. you know, living the best life you can, not wishing you'd done something different or having regrets. As a writer, it made me think about structure.
8: Right.
4: And I am one of those writers who plans everything out. I'm very type A. I have my murder wall in my office and, you know, I've got everything forensically plotted out. And one of the things that I think about right from the beginning is structure. Is this a novel in three parts? Is it a novel told with documentary evidence? Is it a novel with multiple points of view? What is the architecture mm-hmm. of this story? And what Life After Life did was show me that our lives and that stories have multiple start points. And that means that every time I write a novel or I'm thinking about my next novel, I am often not starting in the most obvious point. I'm thinking about what is the most interesting point to join this story.
8: I love it. We've been talking with the insightful and fabulously prolific author Claire McIntosh, and her most recent murder mystery is called It's Not What You Think. Thank you so much for joining us. This has been great.
4: I think it might just be my favorite interview in like more than a decade of doing this. I loved that really? So much.
8: I'm Antonio Michael Downing. You're listening to The Next Chapter. We'll be back after this break for news and for weather.
9: Good afternoon, it's 1:30. I'm Ken Dawson. Here's an update from the CBC Edmonton Newsroom. The Alberta government, Ottawa, and five major oil sands producers have signed a memorandum of understanding to advance the multi-billion dollar Pathways carbon capture and storage project. It's a condition for a new West Coast oil sands pipeline moving ahead and would serve to offset some of the carbon emissions that infrastructure would enable. The governments have agreed to pursue regulatory and fiscal policies that would spur oil sands production growth, which in turn would ensure the pipeline from Alberta to a tanker port in southern BC can be filled. In France, firefighters are battling an immense wildfire just south of Paris. A water bomber loads up over the Seine River near the French capital. Parts of France are dealing with their third heat wave of the summer. That has dried out vegetation and made it vulnerable to fires. Officials attribute more than 10,000 excess deaths in Europe to the heat wave that struck several countries in late June. Taking a look at weather, a mixed sky this afternoon as it warms up to 24 degrees. A risk of an evening thunderstorm before cooling to 13 overnight. Sunny and 27 tomorrow.

0: Hey, I'm Antonio Michael Downing, and you're listening to the next chapter on CBC Radio 1. Libby Ward calls it as she sees it. For the past 5 years, she's raged, she's danced, she's been refreshingly honest on TikTok and Instagram about her struggles as a mom. And other moms have shown up, more than a million of them, loving Libby's hard-earned wisdom. So Libby's now written a book, and I love this title. It's called Honest Motherhood on Losing My Mind and Finding Myself. And because we love to know what people are reading, and personally, I love to know people's business, just period. We have brought Libby Ward into the studio today to recommend a couple of books on bravery and belonging. Let's get into it. Welcome, Libby.
1: Thank you so much for having me.
0: So let's talk about courage. I mean, it took a lot of bravery for you, like when you initially started talking about, you know, being a mom and struggling. As we all know, there's lots of expectations. There's so many supposed to be's when it comes to motherhood, and a lot of shame if you don't feel you're doing it well. So then to come and sort of talk

0: two young kids. I was struggling a lot. I had heard of this new platform called TikTok. At the time, I was working as an educational assistant in the school board, and I had met some grade seven kids who told me about this app. And I said, oh, that's dangerous. You shouldn't be on the internet. You know, there's bad things happening on the internet. And then when
1: that age,
0: yeah, right? So a few weeks later, I'm at home with my kids. I thought, you know what? I'm a little bit bored. I am going to open this TikTok and see what it's all about. And I fell in love with the authentic style of content that was on there and people being real about things in their life that they were struggling with. And it was the first time really on social media that I saw people being honest about hard things. And there was a lot of things that I had been struggling with myself, but I didn't feel brave enough to share that much with people in my real life. So I thought, here's this new platform. Millennials aren't here. My friends and family aren't on this platform. Here is a safe space for me to be honest about the hard things about motherhood, and nobody is going to find me.
1: Nobody is going to watch it at all.
0: This is my secret safe little corner of the internet, and I can make my own little tribe here, and nobody has to know. And I was really wrong. So I started going viral fairly quickly, and then still didn't even realize the ramifications of that. For a long time, I thought people still aren't going to see it. These are just TikTok people. Mm-hmm. And it wasn't really until about a year later when we were allowed to leave our houses, you know, in that part in the pandemic when we started seeing people again, that I left the house and realized, oh, these are real people who see me. And, oh, I am getting messages from my friends seeing things. And so, honestly, at first, I don't think that it took that much courage because it felt like this very not real thing.
1: The stakes were really low.
0: Yeah, the stakes felt really low. And it wasn't until really I joined Instagram and my friends and family started finding me that I was like, oh, this is really scary. They're going to know what I'm actually thinking.
1: Too late, Libby. Too late.
0: It was so scary. But the beautiful thing is that in that time of sharing honestly with people who I didn't know, hearing other people's stories and hearing other women say, I'm struggling too. Oh my goodness, you're the first person who's ever said this. I feel so seen. You're empowering me to prioritize myself. I didn't realize other people had this experience, and now I feel so much less alone. It reinforced my confidence, and it was the women who shared their stories with me and followed me and affirmed to me that they had those experiences that gave me the courage. It was actually other women telling me I wasn't alone as well, that just had this domino effect of, oh no, I can say these things.
1: Right.
0: And maybe my friends and family hadn't heard me say this before, but now I know that I'm not alone. Whereas before I shared on TikTok, I really did feel like I might have been the only one. So I got to sort of test that out and realize, oh, I'm not alone.
1: And I'm so glad you told that story, because I was going to ask you about finding your voice, which seems to be a theme in the books that you that you brought to us today. And I was going to ask you how that resonates, but I think you just answered that. It's a process of, you know, sometimes I always think I'm going to get an idea and then I'm going to go do it.
0: Yes.
1: But actually, the way life really happens is we go do something and then we recognize that, oh, this is the thing.
0: Yeah. You realize what sticks. You know, in the beginning when I was sharing content, I was making everything from relatable, funny TikToks to really heartfelt TikToks about, you know, breaking the cycle and, you know, my childhood trauma all over the place. And I really started to see what's resonating with people. What are things that we're not talking about? The mental load, the overwhelm of motherhood, all that kind of stuff. And it wasn't until I just tried it and saw what stuck that I realized, oh, this is what I meant to be doing. This is what I meant to be sharing. And so authenticity was really the core from the beginning of what I did. I didn't go, oh, what do I think is going to be popular on the internet? Let's go make that content. I just literally shared from my heart. And I think that's why it resonated so deeply, because it was so genuinely real to what I was going through.
1: I'm glad we got into this to start with, because I think this is the perfect context for the books that you brought to recommend today. So why don't we jump into the first book, and we'll keep these ideas around courage and finding your voice and finding yourself near at hand, because I think they really do reflect those that journey. So what's the first book you got for us?
0: So the first book that I often recommend to people is Braving the Wilderness by Brené Brown, subtitle, The Quest for True Belonging and the Courage to Stand Alone. And that book was

0: pivotal for me for so many reasons, especially as I started sharing online and I was sharing this new version of myself with the world. I needed the courage to be different than the boxes I had put myself in
1: right.
0: previously.
1: And so this wilderness she's talking about is a metaphor, obviously, for kind of the inner world, I assume.
0: Yeah, so the wilderness she talks about is basically the world out there. And she talks a lot about the division in the world and the opinions in the world and the pressures from society to be a certain way and to fit in and to shape yourself into whatever everybody else wants you to be. Mm-hmm. And she talks about how we need the courage to be our true authentic self, and we can be our true authentic self while still being in the wilderness with all these people with different opinions and expectations and all the different strings pulling at us.
1: Mm-hmm. What's a story you can tell us that illustrates what Brené Brown is getting at here?
0: So Brené tells a story about her childhood where she moved a lot from state to state, city to city, and she never quite felt like she belonged in the schools that she went to. And I really resonated with that because I moved a lot when I was growing up. Mm-hmm. And the place she always felt like she belonged was at home, luckily. And not everybody has that experience, but she always felt like she belonged at home. And when she went to high school, she went to try out for the high school drill team, which I think is kind of like the cheer squad or something like that.
1: Right.
0: She really wanted to make this team. She was new to the school. She didn't really know the rules about, you know, what you do when you show up and all the things. And so she showed up to this drill team tryout. All the other girls were all done up with their makeup and their hair and all the things. And they had prepared however they prepared. And she didn't. And basically, she didn't do a great job. She didn't get onto the drill team. She was very disappointed in herself and, you know, her parents highly valued, you know, being cool. They're both athletes in high school, all those kinds of things. Hmm. And she tells a story about how she was absolutely devastated to find out that she didn't get onto this drill team. And when she got in the car and drove home, she said her parents didn't say one word. And she says that the silence cut through her like a knife. And so that was the first time she felt like she didn't even belong to her family. And so she starts this story. She starts the book off with this story to say that we all have this need to belong somewhere, whether it's in our families of origin, to right. a group, like we all have this like deep need to belong. And that was really her first experience of not belonging at home. And she goes on to talk about the different ways that we shapeshift and change ourselves in order to try and belong, whether it's through perfectionism, trying to be good, trying to be likable.
1: Yeah, we pretend a lot, right? Because
0: yeah.
1: we want, you know, again, people pleasing, we have trouble drawing boundaries. And so we pretend to be what we think people want us to be. And
0: yeah.
1: then that can end up far away from ourselves. What's the second book you have here? Because I feel like these resonate together so well. So tell us about the second book you want to talk
0: yeah,
1: about.
0: Yeah, so the second book is Untamed by Glennon Doyle. Mm. And it is essentially the Bible of my becoming myself. And it's really her call for women, for people to trust their inner voice. But she does it through telling her story. Mm-hmm. And so it's a memoir about her coming out to her husband. Her husband had, you know, there had been infidelity in their marriage. She was trying to make it work. She ended up meeting a woman. She left her husband for this woman, brought her, you know, kids along with her. And even though that's the story on the surface, which is like juicy and there's details and all the things that happen, really she goes in to tell the stories about society's expectations that she had been conditioned to believe. And for so long, there was all these boxes that she put herself in, you know, as a woman, what her body should look like, what her religion should be, what being a mother looks like, what being a woman should be, and all those right. pressures that make her conform.
1: Like a cultural conditioning
0: exactly.
1: that has us lying to ourselves so much we don't even recognize the person in the
0: right.
1: mirror sometimes.
0: Right, right. And so there's this through line between the two books where it's women who have felt like they needed to be what the world wanted them to be for so mm-hmm. much of their lives. Whatever the reason is, whether it's social conditioning, parenting, all those different things, and they come to a place where they realize that, no, my main job is to be true to myself and to listen to my inner voice and
1: right.
0: be my true self. And mm-hmm. that takes an immense amount of courage, especially when you get, you know, to your 30s, 40s, you've set up your life and this is what my life looks like. And this is what I've told the world that I am. And this is who I've told the world I am. And actually, wait a second, I've just been pretending this whole time. Mm-hmm. How do I actually show up as myself while not burning down all the relationships around me, you know?
1: Well, and which one is more important? Because at some point you've got to say, hey, you know what? If that is what's got to happen, if we got to light a match so that we can burn away all of this stuff that isn't serving us, then we got to light a match.
0: Yeah.
1: Tell us about the third book, because it also has this element of how do you be yourself in the real world.
0: And
1: please go ahead.
0: So the third book is Everything Happens for a Reason and Other Lies, I Believed, by Kate Bowler.
1: Mm-hmm.
0: And it is a book that is part memoir, part nonfiction, where Kate talks about her story being diagnosed with stage 4 cancer.
1: Wow.
0: When she, you know, she was a professor, a writer, she had a young son, and she dives into her experience through having cancer and the lies that either she or we have believed about what it means to be human, and how so many of us have believed or been told for so long that if you are good, good things will happen to you.
1: Yeah.
0: And, you know, everything happens for a reason. And stay positive, and all these sort of little unhelpful things that people say and that we believe about the world.
1: Because they sound good.
0: They sound nice.
1: And so
0: they sound good.
1: That must mean that makes them reassuring. And, you know, I really love Kate Bowler's content online. Like, I think it's because, so Kate Bowler from Winnipeg teaches at Duke Divinity School in North Carolina, and has this very charming way about her. And maybe it's because I was partially raised by my Aunt Joan, who had a PhD, a doctorate in divinity as well. So maybe I'm susceptible to these women with doctorates in talking God. But but I really love her content and the lesson she talks about her illness and what it teaches her and how it clarifies what's going on with her. But, you know, the big question I want to ask you is how does she reconcile, because I haven't read the book, but I've seen her content online. How does she reconcile faith? Because growing up again in churchy households, I know that the scariest time for people's faith is when God seems to do something that doesn't seem fair, like getting struck with an illness. You're not a bad person. Why is this happening to me? How does she reconcile her faith with having a debilitating illness like that?
0: Well, she does go into the different theologies, the different Christian theologies about what being a human is. And she talks about, you know, the flaws in what's called the prosperity gospel.
1: Right.
0: Prosperity gospel basically being, if you believe enough, good things will happen to you. If you're a good enough person, good things will happen to you. All these, you know, if you pray enough, good things will happen. And she talks about the, you know, the flaws in that theology, basically. And
1: firstly, it's not what Christ said.
0: No, absolutely not. Like, bad things happen to good people, and bad things happen all the time. And it's not necessarily that God is up there saying, you did that horrible thing, now you're going to get cancer. You did that horrible thing, now you're going to have debt.
1: Yeah.
0: It also, going the other way, there's plenty of very rich people who have very good things that happen to them that are absolutely horrible. So she really sort of pulls apart this idea that what we do and how we act is directly related to the things that happen to us.
1: Yeah, because it's a way for people to feel really self-satisfied about their lives. It's like, I'm succeeding, therefore I'm a good person.
0: Right.
1: Whereas really, success is disconnected from merit all the time.
0: And they also don't realize that by saying, I've succeeded because I'm a good person, you're also in the same breath saying that the reason this other person is not succeeding is because of what they've done.
1: Talk that talk, Libby Ward.
0: It's so toxic and hurtful, and it's something I've experienced so much. And so I spent a long time in the church in my teen years, and a lot of my finding myself and learning to be myself has been unlearning some of the messages that I believed about what I was worth and how much love I deserved based on you know, the merit of my actions.
1: Well, we could have a whole talk just on that subject, but I mean, I think that that's so brave and courageous. And I want to end with this question for you. I always say courage isn't the absence of fear. It's feeling fear and somehow moving forward. What does courage mean to you?
0: Courage means being able to stand in your truth, sure of who you are, accepting that you're worthy and deserving of love, regardless of what other people think about you.
1: I love it. Libby Ward is a speaker and content creator and the author of Honest Motherhood, On Losing My Mind and Finding Myself. Thank you so much. That was a blessing. I appreciate you.
0: Thanks for having me.
1: Now, if you're the type of person that always checks out the recommended shelf at bookstores and libraries, then our staff pick feature is perfect for you. And I got to tell you, someone that never stares me wrong with the book recommendations is my colleague, the mighty Ryan B. Patrick. He's a senior producer here at CBC Books, and he's got another great title for us today. Hey, Ryan.
2: Hello, sir.
1: How you doing today?
2: I am doing fantastic.
1: Right. Okay. When I thought about you coming in to do this, I thought, you know, Ryan, he knows his books. He's always reading. He should be given the staff pick. So are you a staff pick guy or are you like, you know, no bother with that? I'll take care of my own thing.
2: I have a magical relationship with books and bookstores that I never want to lose, no matter how long I've been working at the CBC. I think staff picks are a big deal. Like when you go to the bookstore and you see the display and you see the recommendations, those are experiences curated by book staffers that are very personal. They're putting themselves out there. They're looking at their lived experience and their tastes. So they're a big deal. When I look at them, I have to give them props. Like, don't hate on the book picks.
1: Do not hate on the books. Ryan, I don't know if they told you, but we brought you here for snobbery. This is not the way.
2: I'm keeping it nice and zen.
1: So what do you want to recommend as your staff pick today?
2: My staff pick today is Searches by the author Wahini Vara.
1: Okay. So I've heard about this book. And let's talk about the author, first of all. From what I hear, she's someone uniquely positioned to talk about this book. What can you tell us about Vara?
2: So Vara was raised in Saskatchewan. Her family moved a lot for work, so she spent a lot of time in the U.S. As well, living in Seattle, living in Oklahoma. Now she resides in Colorado. She was a 90s baby. So she's kind of that cohort that grew up knowing before the internet.
1: Right.
2: You know what I mean? So it's really cool to see in terms of this book. It's a nonfiction book. It's a coming-of-age story. It essentially tracks her life in terms of the early AOL, like internet chat rooms and forums where you can kind of adopt a persona and be someone who you don't want to be kind of thing.
1: Right.
2: And she's very perfectly positioned to kind of write this book, seeing how she grew up with the internet, grew up with technology. And this book really looks at how technology and the internet has fundamentally changed how we perceive the world, how we perceive community, how we perceive human nature.
1: Wow. Yeah. I mean, as someone of that generation where I can track, you know, when cell phones, you know, basically didn't exist to now, I can relate. So, you know, it's a story about technology and how it's influenced our world, but Vara is also telling a personal story in Searches, correct? Mm-hmm.
2: She is. So the subtitle for this book is Selfhood in the Digital World. So it's all about identity. The book explores things like rideshare apps, food delivery apps, buying groceries and household items online. Hmm. But fundamentally, it's a personal story. Her late sister died of cancer in the early 2000s. Hmm. And so she wrote this essay back in 2021. It was called Ghost. And she fed some prompts into a chat AI, ChatGPT, and in terms of finishing a story, an essay that she was writing about her late sisters, in terms of like processing her grief and whatnot.
1: Right.
2: And what the AI spit out was almost spooky. it was like very insightful. It kind of hallucinated in parts, but it was very fundamental in terms of helping her process the death of her sister. It's more about process than the actual prose. She kept creating new versions of the essay after she'd feed the chatbot the prompts and what would spit out. It was like so incredible in terms of what came out and what it meant in terms of process and writing.
1: Interesting. So using a chatbot to help write this essay and through that processing the death of her sister.
2: Yes.
1: And the chatbot was surprising. It was insightful. Like I've never had this experience. So how did the chatbot fare, you know, as a grief counselor?
2: It was really kind of like a meta commentary in terms of the creative process and how to tell authentic stories. It kind of hallucinated in terms of creating events of her sister's life that weren't actually true, but they were kind of true to life in terms of the vibe and the memory of her sister. And I think she really was able to kind of process in terms of experimenting with AI, experimenting with this technology in terms of how it can kind of create a more fuller, holistic understanding of her sister and grief and processing.
1: Yeah, and I guess the title of the book really brings that out, Searches, right? So it's really about that seeking that's an essentially human activity. So I'm curious about Vara's trajectory with tech. Mm-hmm. I know that she was a tech journalist at some point.
2: Yep. So she was born in Canada. She lived in Seattle for a bit around the rise of like Amazon.com and Microsoft. She attended Stanford around the time as Mark Zuckerberg created the Facebook, now known as Facebook, obviously.
1: Right.
2: She graduated and was the first Facebook reporter for the Wall Street Journal.
1: Okay.
2: So she was kind of like the Forrest Gump of technology. She was very present at very critical moments in terms of the rise of technology and whatnot. So, and the book draws on this reporting and research and kind of explores the rise of Zuckerberg, Bezos, obviously the founder of Amazon, and other tech titans in terms of exploring how technology has fundamentally shaped society in terms of the human economy, in terms of capitalism, even elections and how we process information today. It's so deep and it's so experimental in terms of how it explores these different tropes.
1: So, you know, so we're talking about someone that's a writer of various different styles, journalism, nonfiction, novels. What kind of style does she bring to this book, Searches?
2: So this is a memoir of like interconnected essays. It's very experimental and it looks at how technology changed how we function and how we perceive the world. I think it explores fundamentally what she was going through at the time. And it's also about how technology has tracked and monitored and surveils us over
1: right.
2: the years. It's
1: yeah.
2: very dangerous. It's in terms of, so it's this really cool kind of intersection between technology, humanity, what it means to be human, and then where we're going with things like this, look, with AI and technology. It's very scary when you think
1: yeah.
2: about it.
1: Yeah, I mean, where do we find hope in that? Does the book offer us any place to look for hope?
2: It's so cool how she tiptoes in terms of exploring AI. She's kind of doesn't want it in her life, doesn't want it in the world, but she loves it. She knows Amazon has its negative effects, but she can't help that kind of next day delivery. So it's really,
1: I know this is bad for me, but it's mad convenient.
2: So essentially this is a love-hate letter to technology. It's like how technology kind of shapes ourselves. But it's still hopeful in terms of fundamentally humans adapt. So no matter how much nonsense or negative or technology kind of tries to entrap us, storytelling and humanity makes us free. We're going to adapt. We're going to make it. Our capability for storytelling proves that humanity is undefeated.
1: I love it. You know, technology is useful, but humanity persists.
2: Indeed.
1: Ryan B. Patrick is a senior producer here at CBC Books, and his staff pick today is Searches, Selfhood in the Digital Age by Wahini Vara. Thank you, sir.
2: Thank
1: Always
2: you.
1: A pleasure.
2: Cool.
1: Bon Babylon.

That is all for today. Our senior producers, Jacqueline Kirk, with Lisa Matthews and Trevor Carter. Aaron Balser is the executive producer of CBC Books. And thanks this week to the ever-steady Aronde Williams and the CBC Books digital team. I'm Antonio Michael Downing. We're so glad you kicked it with us this week. We'll talk to you next time.

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6: This is the CBC Edmonton News. At 2 o'clock, it's 21 degrees in Edmonton. Good afternoon, I'm Ken Dawson. Here's what's making news this hour. The Alberta government, Ottawa, and five major oil sands producers have signed a memorandum of understanding to advance the multi-billion dollar Pathways carbon capture and storage project. The Pathways project is a condition for a new West Coast oil sands pipeline. The federal government has committed to extending investment tax credits for various carbon capture equipment to 2035. Alberta says it will finalize its own incentive program for carbon capture. The MOU says the Pathways project would proceed in stages with the January 2035 completion date. The members of the consortium behind the Pathways Alliance are Canadian National Resources, Imperial Oil, Suncor, Cenovus, and ConocoPhillips. A city councillor in Medicine Hat says politics are getting in the way of advocating for safe water supply. A motion by Councillor Bill Cox expressing concern to the province over coal mining proposals failed last week. Others on Medicine Hat Council say a broader policy, potentially deleting specific mentions of coal, is needed. Cox says he's worried that could weaken the city's stance, but he says he will consider the proposal.
7: In terms of economic development, there can't be anything that's more critical than our water. So I'm open to ideas. They think there's some way of expressing that concern to the provincial government that, I guess, won't offend them and will fit with their policy of allowing coal mining. I don't know what they've got in mind, quite frankly.
6: Medicine Hat Mayor Lindsay Clark says she wants a revamped policy back before council this summer. Researchers are working to learn more about a series of tornadoes that touched down in Alberta over the last week. Last Wednesday, two tornadoes occurred between Edgerton and Dilbury Provincial Park, sending three people to hospital. And then on Saturday, another tornado caused damage in the central Alberta hamlet of Tullaby Lake. David Sills is the director of the Northern Tornadoes Project based out of Western University in Ontario. Sills says tornadoes in Alberta are already up 50% over last year.
8: Wow, it's been quite a season. Alberta really kicked things off with a 10 confirmed landspout tornadoes in May over 3 days. Then there was in June an 8 tornado outbreak up in the Peace River region. And now we've got all these tornadoes happening in just in the last week or so. So it's been really busy, and not just in Alberta, in the prairies in general.
6: Sills says the prairies appear to be locked into a weather pattern that is very conducive to tornadoes. And he says as long as that pattern holds, we can expect to see a few more severe storms. French authorities believe a large wildfire raging in forests south of Paris could have been set off intentionally. As firefighters attempt to rein it in, the Paris region is suffering through its third heat wave this year. It comes as temperature records are being broken across Europe. Ross Cullen has more from Paris.
9: The fire in Fontainebleau Forest to the south of Paris is being described by authorities as of an exceptional scale. huge plumes of smoke visible from very far away, and the images of Canadair firefighting planes swooping down to the River Seine to pick up water to then douse the blazes. That's very strange to see those planes this far north. They are usually deployed in the south of the country to fight the fires, which are common in that part of France at this time of year. All of this coming on the same day as a new report shows that there were 10,000 additional deaths in Europe during the June heatwave, showing the impact on civil society of these extreme high temperatures we've seen in Europe in May, in June, and now July. Ross Cullen for CBC News, Paris.
6: For news on demand, go to cbc.ca/Edmonton. Taking a look at the forecast, a mixed sky this afternoon as it warms up to 24 degrees. There's a risk of an evening thunderstorm before cooling to 13 overnight. Mostly sunny tomorrow, a high of 27. Cloudy Wednesday and 26. Thursday, up to 29 in the sunshine. Friday, sunny with a high of 31 degrees. Currently in Edmonton, it's 21.

0: There can't be a friendlier or groovier introduction to counting than this. 1, 2, 3, 4, 5, 6, 7, 8, 9, 10, 11, 12. And frankly, only the Pointer Sisters could have carried it off so sublimely. 12! But if this Sesame Street standard was about teaching counting, 12! Why to 12? Think of how most of us tell the time, how our calendar tracks the months, or the fact that we buy eggs or roses in dozens. But there is a deeper question here. How it is that some things are always counted in 12s, even when the rest of our lives have revolved for centuries around 10 as our basis for counting.
1: When the number 12 did get used, it's sticky because it's such a friendly number.
0: Friendly. And apparently, 12 is also known in mathematical circles as sublime, for reasons beyond its starring role in the inner workings of the universe and its popularity across the world's major religions.
2: The 12 apostles in Christian tradition may have influenced this perception that 12 was the symbol of perfection, completeness, the ideal number of people.
0: There are actual organizations dedicated to the humble dozen, with adherents who'd even prefer the dozenal or duodecimal over the decimal system that we take for granted today. But you don't have to be a dozenalist to appreciate the many virtues of 12.
1: My name is Glenn Van Brummelen. I'm a professor of mathematical sciences at Trinity Western University, and I'm especially interested in the history of mathematics.
0: You're also the author of several books about the history of mathematics.
1: Indeed, my specialty is the history of trigonometry. I was once told by people at a math camp that I'm both the best and the worst historian of trigonometry in the world because I'm the only one. Now, that's not quite true. Other people do study the history of trigonometry, but I study it across different cultures. And it's such a wonderful subject because it came about due to the ancient cultures looking up at the heavens and trying to understand what was going on up there to be able to model the motions of the planets. And that makes it this subject that's right at the beginning of where science starts to become an entity.
0: So I'm curious if you could take me to the moment when you realized that the history of mathematics would become your life's work.
1: Well, I was near the end of my undergraduate degree at a Canadian university, and it was a very intense program. In the last 2 years, I took something like 15 or 17 different math courses. And when I got to the end of that time, I found that they had been answering a lot of questions that I had never asked. So there was this whole wealth of knowledge that was completely untethered for me. I didn't know why we should be interested in one question rather than another. So I decided to basically go on a belated teenage rebellion and switch into the history of math to try to find the answers to those questions and make the math meaningful to the rest of the world and the rest of culture. And, well, here I am 30 years later.
0: In the 30 years since he started the quest to find more meaning in math, Glenn learned a thing or two about the history of counting. What do we know of the history of how we came up with the decimal counting system? What are some theories?
1: Well, really, the simplest theory, which is almost certainly correct, is just hold up your two hands, and there you've got 10 fingers. So for counting, it's as simple as that. Base 10 goes all the way back, as far as we can tell, from very ancient cultures. There were some ancient alternatives to that. You know, the famous Roman numerals that we still use occasionally. That's a system, you might think it's base 10, but it really isn't. It's a system where you start by counting up to 5, and then you use 2 fives to get to 10. That goes from V to X. Then you use 5 X's, gets you up to the L for 50. So this is actually a system where you have an alternating base of 5 and 2.
0: That's a lot more complex than base 10.
1: It's a little more complex, yes, which is why when you're reading the date that a movie was made at the end, it takes you a little while to figure it out. And the Mayans actually used a base of 20, which one can imagine if one wasn't wearing shoes, you could imagine where that came from.
0: Right, hands and feet. There were also even earlier systems.
1: Yes, that's right. The Egyptian number system may well be older than the system from ancient Babylon. This goes back earlier than 3000 BC. There was a counting system in Mesopotamia, especially near Uruk, which started as a base 10 system. You go 1, 2, 3, 4, 5, 6, 7, 8, 9, up to 10. Then you count from 10, just like with the Romans, you count not up to 100, but you count up to 60. So you need six symbols of 10, and then they would use a new symbol, which would be for 60. And so it would go back and forth, just like the Romans went back and forth between 5 and 2. The Babylonians went back and forth in this system between 10 and 6. And this system was the first of a number of counting systems that existed at the time that was converted into cuneiform around the year 2500 BC. And once it was converted, it was expanded into not just counting things, but also measuring quantities like weights and measures. And finally, around the year 2000 BC, the tens and sixes came together. Because using a mixed base is a really difficult thing to do when you're calculating. So if you combine the tens and sixes, it then turns into what's now called a sexagesimal system, which is a base 60.
0: That sexagesimal system worked so well, it's still present in how we count seconds in a minute and minutes in an hour. But in arithmetic, measurement, and money, base 10 is nearly universal. And yet, self-described dozenalists argue that base 12 would have been superior, because unlike 10, it's a highly divisible number. Likely the same reason the dozen has been used and appreciated in everyday transactions for millennia.
1: We have 12 inches in a foot. We have 12 ounces in a pound. And those go back to ancient Rome. And I know somebody out there is jumping up and down and saying, wait a minute, there aren't 12 ounces in a pound, there are 16. But in Roman times, there were 12. And we still use this today for measuring precious metals. It's called troy measurement. And there are 12 troy ounces in a troy pound. And that word ounce comes from the Latin word uncia, which means a part of something. So an ounce is a part of a pound. And here's a bit of trivia. The word uncia is also the origin of our word inch. So for 12 inches in a foot, they come from the same Latin word meaning a part of something, and that meant a 12th of it.
0: You describe the number 12 as a, quote, friendly number. What does that mean?
1: Well, the number 12 is willing to work with you in all sorts of different ways. Imagine you have 12 chocolate eggs and you need to divide them among your kids. Well, if you have two kids, they each get six. If you have three kids, they each get four. If you have four kids, they each get three. And if you have six kids, they each get two. If you have five kids, you'll have to borrow a kid from the neighbor for a minute. But it still is able to work and break things up in such a convenient way. If you have 11 eggs, you're in big trouble.
0: Or 13, for that matter.
1: Yeah. Or 13.
0: What about the word sublime? I was getting familiar with the number 12, and I found it described as sublime. What does that mean when a number is sublime?
1: Oh, that's going to take a little while to explain. It's a technical term. I have to first explain what a perfect number is. A A perfect number is one, a number whose divisors will actually add up to that number. So, for instance, the number 6 divides evenly with 3, 2, and 1, and 3, 2, and 1 add up to 6.
0: 1 plus 2 plus 3 equals 6. So that makes it a perfect number.
1: That makes it a perfect number. The number 28 is the next perfect number. I'll leave it as an exercise for your listeners to prove that. A sublime number is a number that has a perfect number of divisors. And the sum of those divisors is also a perfect number. So if you take the number 12, its divisors are 1, 2, 3, 4, 6, and 12. So the number 12 has 6 divisors, and 6 is a perfect number. At the same time, if you add up those divisors, 1, 2, 3, 4, 6, and 12, they add up to 28, which is also a perfect number. And if you can be a perfect number twice in one number, I guess that makes you sublime.
0: This isn't a common condition for a number, is it?
1: No. There are very few numbers that are sublime. I mean, for me, every number is sublime, but in different ways.
0: What a great answer. There are, in fact, only two numbers considered officially to be sublime. One of them has 76 digits. It was only discovered in 1995. It's 6086555670238. It'll take all day to say the full number, but you can find it on our website, cbc.ca/ideas. The only other sublime number is, of course, 12. A unique distinction, yes, but there's so much more that takes 12 into the realm of the sublime. Makes a number of appearances in pop culture, in religion, in fiction, in nonfiction, everything from the 12 days of Christmas to the 12 people it takes to form a criminal jury here in Canada. But that fascination with 12 goes back a very, very long way. When you, Glenn, think of the past, what immediately comes to your mind when you hear the number 12?
1: Well, the first thing that I think of is from Judaism, the 12 tribes of Israel. Jacob had 12 sons, and Israel was divided into these 12 tribes. And from that, when the number 12 appeared, it was a sort of a symbol of wholeness or completion. Everyone was there. Everyone was included. And so this notion of inclusion and fullness got attached to the number 12. And of course, this continues in Christianity. We have 12 apostles. And even in the book of Revelation, you have 144,000 members of the redeemed community. And of course, that's 12 times 12 times 1,000. Again, it's going back to this notion of it being complete.
0: A complete or a whole number. Complete. Whole, sublime, divine order. But I'm now left wondering, how did 12 come to inhabit such lofty spaces in so many contexts?
2: My name's Ainsley Hawthorne. I'm a cultural historian and nonfiction writer based in St. John's, Newfoundland and Labrador. I have a PhD in Near Eastern Civilizations from Yale University, and I've written for a variety of publications, including National Geographic, The Washington Post, CBC, and Psychology Today.
0: To Glenn's list of holy 12s, Ainsley adds,
2: in Greco-Roman tradition, you have the 12 gods of Olympus, the 12 labors of the hero Hercules.
0: And among the Abrahamic religions, she adds one more.
2: In 12er Shia Islam, you have the 12 imams.
0: Not to mention 12 comes up in Buddhism and in Hinduism. Do you have any theories as to why 12 keeps showing up in these religious traditions?
2: I think there are a number of influences. I do believe the most important one is the way that 12 occurs in the natural world. Because the 12 lunar months over the course of the solar year are so readily observable by people in different times and places throughout history, it isn't surprising that that would have picked up as an important aspect of how the cosmos is organized. And so you might incorporate it into a religion because many religions are about organizing and explaining the world. So if you observe that the world already is partly organized in that way, it makes sense to extend it to religious beliefs. Which is interesting because it shows how the material world can influence our abstract thought. We tend to think of religion as pretty symbolic. It is spiritual as opposed to physical, but I think this is a way we can see it was really influenced by the material world.
3: In the material world, we now know 12 is the number of particles that form the building blocks of all physical matter, all of it. They wouldn't have known that in the ancient world. But even in some of the earliest attempts to make sense of our universe, 12 appeared like some kind of cosmic code, a code that led directly to how we keep time today.
2: Our 24-hour clock actually goes all the way back to ancient Egypt. Egyptians divided their year into 12 months of 30 days each for a total of 360 days. And the reason that they did that is based on something that was observable to people in many different times and places throughout history, which is the fact that there are 12 lunar cycles per solar year. So when people needed to measure a period of time shorter than a year, they generally looked to the moon. There are consistent cycles of the moon waxing and waning, and naturally that takes about 29 to 30 days, but peoples like the Egyptians wanted a more consistent version of the lunar cycle. So instead of just relying on what the actual moon was doing in the heavens, they systematized it and created a system of 12 months of 30 days each for a total of 360 days. Now, as we know, 360 days doesn't account for the whole solar year. The whole solar year is 365 and about a quarter days long. The ancient Egyptians knew that too. And so the way they reconciled the two was by inserting an extra month of 5 days at the end of every year so that they could match their 12-month calendar back up with the solar calendar. Each of these 30-day months was divided into three 10-day weeks. And these 10-day weeks were matched with stars that were rising on the horizon at the time each of the weeks was starting. We call these decans today, based on the Greek word deca, meaning 10, because each of these stars was matched with a period of 10 days. The Egyptians were using those stars to track time as early as about 2100 BCE. During summer nights, a total of about 12 decans rose in the sky. So those could be used to track the passage of time overnight. And on the basis of these decans, the night was divided into 12 hours. By analogy, the day was eventually divided into 12 hours too, for a total of 24 hours in a day from one sunset to the next sunset. But something that's different from the way that we use time today is that the length of an Egyptian hour wasn't the same as ours. It changed throughout the year based on the changing of the seasons. So you have longer nights in winter and shorter nights in summer. Regardless of the time of year, they always calculated 12 hours overnight, which meant that in winter the hours were longer and in summer the hours were shorter.
3: Those nighttime hours and the number 12 took on a deeper meaning for Egyptians' eternal rest and the afterlife.
2: The hours of night develop significance in Egyptian religion. The underworld is where the sun passes at night when it isn't visible to the living. And the Egyptians were, of course, very, very interested in what happens after death and specifically in giving people instructions on how they should handle their transition to the netherworld, what they can expect to see after they die and how they should handle any people or creatures or obstacles that they encounter there. So we actually see funerary texts objects in ancient Egypt, in tombs and in coffins, intended to help the newly dead navigate the underworld, that talk about the hours of night and what they look like in the underworld. So there is a coffin text we call the Hours of Night, which is a funerary text that was included in some Egyptian burials. It shows a goddess for each of the hours of night, and each of the 12 goddesses is wearing a star on her head. So you can imagine an Egyptian woman with long hair in a dress standing upright with a star on her head, representing that passage of time and the movement of stars through the heavens overnight. There's another text called the Amduat, which basically translates to what happens in the netherworld, that appears in Pharaoh's tombs in the New Kingdom period. And there, each hour of night is associated with different gods, different perils that the Pharaoh needs to know about so that he can successfully make his way through the underworld past these 12 hours of night.
4: Ultimately, the inspiration that came from the natural world meant that 12 has repeatedly shown up in different contexts that nod to the idea that it symbolizes completeness.
2: I think something that will be familiar to many people is 12 jurors in a court of law. Your right to a jury of your peers, and we use the number 12 as the standard for the number of jurors to serve in our legal system. That was actually adopted into our legal system from English common law. And the person who's normally credited with introducing a jury of 12 is the 8th century Welsh King Morgan the Generous. And he supposedly based this system on the 12 apostles of Christianity, saying that Christ and his 12 apostles were appointed as judges of the world. Therefore, the king and 12 jurors should also be the correct system in a legal format to make decisions for the good of his subjects. Another example that people might be familiar with of the number 12 is that there are 12 stars on the EU flag. It's a circle of 12 gold stars on a blue background. The EU flag that's used today was actually originally adopted in 1955 by the Council of Europe, which was kind of a precursor to the EU. The Council had not 12, but 14 member states at the time. The reason they chose not to base the number of stars on the flag on the number of member states seems to have been because they acknowledged that the Council could grow, that the number of member states might shift and change, because indeed Europe has grown and continues to grow. So instead, they adopted this circle of 12 stars. And according to the description of the flag's symbolism at the time, the circle of stars represented the sign of union, and the number of stars was 12 because it symbolized perfection and entirety. But you might ask, why did they consider 12 as a symbol of perfection and entirety? In 1987, one of the flag's designers, Arsène Heitz, said in an interview that the European Union flag was the flag of Our Lady, referring to the Virgin Mary. And supposedly, he was inspired by representations of Mary surrounded by or crowned with 12 stars. Blue also happens to be the color symbolically linked with Mary. Now, other people involved in the flag's creation, they reject this association, or they say that, Heitz wasn't actually as responsible for the final design as he claims to have been. But it's very interesting that someone who was certainly very intimately involved with the process of the flag, in his mind, he was actually being inspired by Christian mythology. And even if it weren't specifically by the crown of 12 stars that Mary is sometimes depicted as wearing in Christian art, the 12 apostles in Christian tradition may have influenced this perception that 12 was the symbol of perfection, completeness, the ideal number of people.

cultural historian Ainsley Hawthorne speaking to me as part of our series, The Greatest Numbers of All Time. And as you'll hear, when it comes to music, there are few numbers as great as 12. This is Ideas. I'm Nahla Ayed.

At 2:30, it's 22 degrees. Good afternoon, I'm Ken Dawson. Here is an update from the CBC Edmonton Newsroom. Environment Canada has issued heat warnings for parts of the prairies and across most of Ontario. Southern Manitoba will carry the brunt of the heat wave, with temperatures forecasted to reach up to 40 degrees. Yesterday, seven Manitoba communities surpassed decades-old heat records. Parts of southeastern Saskatchewan are also under an orange heat warning. And in Ontario, temperatures will peak around 37 degrees Celsius in several areas tomorrow. In France, firefighters are battling an immense wildfire just south of Paris. Water bomber loads up over the Seine River near the French capital. Parts of France are dealing with their third heat wave of the summer. That's dried out vegetation and made it vulnerable to fire. Officials attribute more than 10,000 excess deaths in Europe to the heat wave that struck several countries in late June. Most scientists conclude the scale of extreme heat would not be possible without human-caused climate change. Checking weather, a mixed sky this afternoon, 24 for the high. A risk of an evening thunderstorm before cooling to 13 degrees overnight. Right now, it's 22.

0: not know the artist, but you may have recognized the pattern. 12-bar blues is a widely used musical structure in rock, jazz, and yes, the blues, that usually relies on three chords, played in progression over 12 measures. That is why it's long been the foundation for jam sessions, enabling musical improvisation with little effort. But 12 is deeply embedded in music, far beyond jazz or the blues. 12 is, in fact, elemental to music, deeply in tune with sounds that appeal to human ears. I'm speaking with math historian Glenn Van Brummelen. I mean, we often hear how mathematics and music have a deep connection, but the number 12 has an especially deep connection with music, at least for Western music anyway. Where does the number 12 fit in where music is concerned?
1: If you take a group of people and all ask them to hum the same note, for instance, here's a note. And if you have an entire audience singing that, some people will sing this note, others will sing this note.
0: Right. An octave higher.
1: It's an octave higher. That's the word for it. And if you play them together, they sound so harmonious together that we actually consider them to be the same note. Now, if you look at the lengths of the strings that this piano is hitting in order to play these two notes, you'll find that one string, the high C, is exactly half the length of the lower string.
0: That's if you look inside the piano and look at the strings that make the notes.
1: Yes. Now, I am simplifying a little because it's not exactly the same kind of string in a piano. If they did, the piano would be 100 feet long behind you. But if you're using exactly the same string, then the high C string is exactly half the length of the low string. And historically, this is what people believed

0: So we have chosen in Western music, and most cultures have chosen this, is to break that octave into 12 steps. So here we are. We've got middle C. Imagine you're on a clock face. And here we have the number at 12 o'clock noon. Then C sharp is 1 o'clock. D is 2 o'clock. D sharp is 3 o'clock, and so on. And as you count your way up, after 12 steps, you get to C. Now, the question is, why would you do it this way rather than another way? Because if you play two notes beside each other, which are called a semitone, together, they sound awful. But it turns out, just by a numerical coincidence, that if you go from noon to 7 o'clock on your clock of musical notes, that takes you from C to G. And they sound very nice together. And that's strictly a coincidence. The coincidence is that the string for G is almost exactly 2/3 the length of the string for C. And that is a simple ratio. And again, Leibniz says, you know, we're appreciating the beauty of a simple ratio when we listen to music. And this is actually the basis of a lot of Western music. Many Western compositions will use something called the circle of fifths. Now, going from C to G, that interval is called a perfect fifth.
1: Okay.
0: You might wonder why it's called a fifth when I just said it was seven steps.
1: Yes.
0: It has to do with counting the white notes on a piano keyboard or counting the black notes. So I'm just going to use the standard music terminology and call it a perfect fifth. So you can start at C. I'll go a lower one to have enough room. Then we go up seven steps to 7 o'clock. You get G. Now do another seven steps. That takes you to 2 o'clock, and that will be D. Another seven steps from 2 o'clock takes you to 9 o'clock. That's A. And so on. And if you do this long enough, you end up getting an entirely new reordering of the 12 notes in something that's known as the circle of fifths. And if you move from one of these notes to the other, any one of these notes to the one beside it on the circle of fifths, it will sound very pleasing to you. So this is the basis of how chord progressions are often designed for music. If you want to move from one chord to another, a way to do this harmoniously is to move 7 hours on your musical clock, and you'll get something that sounds harmonious. And this music trick goes all the way back at least to Johann Sebastian Bach, his Brandenburg Concerto No. 2, all the way up to Selena Gomez. Musicians all over the place will use this circle of fifths to create beautiful music, and it only works with the number 12.
1: And it isn't possible without those 12 steps on that what would be a chromatic scale.
0: That's correct. I mean, if you tried to metricize music and turn it into base 10 with 10 notes in an octave, nothing would sound good.
1: Right. So yet another kind of data point on this idea that 12 is a complete but a sublime number.
0: Well, then, I mean, all of this music is sublime. So, yeah, I'll buy that.
1: Is there a piece of music that comes to mind when you think about the power of that circle of fifths?
0: One of my favorites is Frank Sinatra's Fly Me to the Moon. You're not going to make me sing, are you?

0: Is there something intrinsically about 12 that makes it ideal to be used in this way? I'm trying to, again, imagine what would have happened in the person's mind who decided that it made sense to have 12 steps on a chromatic scale.
1: Again, that's long.

0: lost to history, but, and I just told this story to my class yesterday, there is a legend, goes back to Pythagoras, who you might remember as being associated with the Pythagorean theorem in math. He's also, according to legend, considered to be sort of the originator of a lot of this music. And the story goes that he went past a blacksmith shop. And as he walked past the blacksmith shop, he heard the notes that hammers were making as they were hammering on the metal. And some of these hammers, the notes they made as they hit the hammer, actually sounded harmonious together. And when he went off and weighed the hammers, he found that one hammer would weigh twice as much as another hammer, or three halves as much as the other hammer, and they were making musical notes that correspond to those string lengths. And from that, you know that roughly 7/12 is the right kind of step to make, and then it's just natural to fill it in from there. But again, this is all, you know, all of this is hearsay and legend.
1: Just, if you just kind of unleash your imagination and think about whoever it was that came up with this, just how ingenious is it?
0: It's something I could never have done. I mean, Pythagoras was using these hammers and he came up with this ratio. The story then goes that he invented an instrument called a monochord, which is basically 1/6 of a guitar, a single string with a movable fret. So you can change the note by holding down the fret and you can measure the length of the string. But to be able to understand that what you want is 12 steps and not something else, that must have taken some form of genius, and we'll never know exactly how that happened.
1: And not to really stretch the point, but without the number 12, piano just would not be piano.
0: In fact, music would not be music.
2: While we're on the subject, beyond its hidden role in Western music, 12 does occasionally show up more explicitly in song. One of its greatest hits takes us back to religion and to a time when 12 played the role of peacemaker.
3: On the first day of Christmas, my true love sent to me a partridge in a pear tree.
1: Of course, it's really hard to think about 12 without thinking about the 12 days of Christmas. And you've dug into this and discovered that there is more to the 12 days of Christmas than a partridge in a pear tree.
4: Most of us today are only used to the 12 days of Christmas from the song, because generally speaking, people who celebrate Christmas in Canada, they really only celebrate it on one day, December 25th. They may do things leading up to it and they may do things afterwards. But historically, Christmas wasn't just one day, it was 12. It began on December 25th, but it actually ran all the way until what was called Twelfth Night on January 5th. And these days and all of the days in between them were holidays. In Europe, during the Middle Ages and Renaissance, all but the most essential workers would have taken the full 12 days off. Even monks didn't have to fast. They spent most of their year fasting, praying, doing penitence, but the 12 days of Christmas were considered a feast time for everyone, and they were celebrated with banqueting, with drinking. Lords would have hosted their serfs in their manor houses. All ranks of society welcomed guests. They gave alms to the less fortunate, acting out the virtues of hospitality and charity.
1: I understand, according to your writing on this, that the idea of having 12 days to celebrate Christmas actually came about almost as a diplomatic act within the Roman Empire?
4: The 12 days of Christmas were invented as a way to reconcile the different liturgical calendars of the Eastern and Western parts of the Roman Empire. The Eastern Christians celebrated Christmas at the Feast of the Epiphany on January 6th. That was sometimes thought to mark the day of Jesus's baptism, sometimes the day of his birth, and sometimes the visit of the Magi, the three kings who acknowledged Jesus as King of the Jews. Meanwhile, Christians in the Western Roman Empire were celebrating the Feast of the Nativity, the Feast of Jesus's birth, on December 25th. When Christianity became the official religion of all of Rome at the end of the 4th century, churches on either side of the empire made both days and all the days in between them holy days so that they wouldn't have to choose between the two and alienate one half of the empire.
1: It was a historic feat of diplomacy, worthy of the special celebrations that ensued on those 12 sacred days.
4: It was also a season of merrymaking and foolishness when normal propriety was suspended and the social order was turned on its head. People went house visiting, sometime in costume. So you have mummering in Great Britain and Ireland, or yule bucking in the Nordic countries, where people are going from house to house, singing, dancing, and exchanging entertainment for food and drink. The people in the houses that they were visiting would have been expected to kind of remunerate them with a nice quaff or a bite to eat for their troubles. And there was often a kind of class dynamic to these interactions, where working class mummers were kind of demanding, in a way, hospitality from the local elites. And of course, people may be familiar with the fact that mummering has survived to this day in Newfoundland and Labrador in a way that is similar to the way it would have been celebrated in the past, where people go door to door in costume.

0: In Newfoundland, it was practiced the same way over the 12 days of Christmas. You might have mummers going from house to house on any of those evenings, just visiting other people in their local community. And the game here in this province was to try to guess who the mummers were.
1: Have you ever gone mummering?
0: No, but when I was a child, mummers came to my house. Apparently, I was terrified of them, which isn't really surprising. What they look like in Newfoundland and Labrador is people would just use whatever they had lying around their house to disguise their identities. So they would often wear something like long johns, stuff pillows into them to change their body shape. They might wear underwear on the outside of their clothing for fun. They would cover their faces with pillowcases or lampshades or doilies, whatever you had that you had some way of kind of seeing through. And then what they would do is speak while inhaling instead of exhaling to disguise their voices. It would be kind of a fun game. And because you knew everyone in your community, there was a lot of trust that was able to allow for a cultural practice like mummering. It's become much more difficult in modern Newfoundland and Labrador because, say, in a city like St. John's, where there are a few hundred thousand people, people don't know their neighbors as well. So it's not as easy to do that anymore, but instead there's an organization in St. John's that has founded an annual mummers parade. So people can still dress up in traditional costumes. And instead of visiting houses, there's a big parade, which has taken place in the downtown area and the past few years has been through one of our big parks. So it's still a nice way to do parts of the tradition. Everyone still dresses up, gets together, has a scuff and a scoff, which is a little dance, a little bite to eat, and just enjoy that tradition in a little bit of a different format.

0: The traditional Christmas celebration in the Middle Ages ended with Twelfth Night, the climax of the festivities, marking the Feast of the Epiphany. It was often a topsy-turvy party that inspired the name, and likely the plot, of Shakespeare's play, Twelfth Night.
1: If music be the food of love, play on. Give me excess of it, that surfeiting, the appetite may sicken and so die.
2: On Twelfth Night, this would kind of be your big blast before the 12 days of Christmas ended. People often ate what was called Twelfth Cake, which was a spiced fruit cake with a bean baked into it. And whoever got the slice with the bean was crowned King of the Bean and was the leader of the night's festivities. So it would be their role to keep the fun going, to suggest crazy things for everybody to do. Sometimes a pea was baked in too, to select a queen of the peas, so you would have both a man and a woman or a boy and a girl who would be kind of leading everyone's celebrations. Twelfth Night was the eve of January 6th, the Feast of the Epiphany, which over time and in different places was said to mark different things. One of the things people are probably most familiar with is the idea that it commemorates the visit of the three magi, the three wise men, to the baby Jesus. And so Epiphany was also a holiday, and that was sort of considered the clue up to the Christmas period, although in some ways people sometimes extended their celebration a little longer, as late sometimes as February 2nd.

0: 12 may have brought Christians together in Roman times, but in 18th century France, it divided people. When post-revolution, the government imposed the base 10 metric system, doing away with base 12 measurements. And for a short time, even the 12-hour clock became decimal, with each hour making 100 minutes. An episode in history when 12 became decidedly political.
1: The French Revolution is a very complicated thing, but in part it was an uprising of the people against the upper class. And one of the things that was happening at this time was that there were all sorts of different systems of weights and measures and distances and so on going on. A giant historical hodgepodge of systems. And this gave opportunities for those who had the power to take advantage of this and gain financial resources through transactions that where they were allowed to determine the rules. So after the French Revolution happened, one of the things that they decided to do was to have a universal system of weights and measures and distances that would apply across all parts of France all at once. This was what we now use, the metric system. But the number 10 wasn't the obvious choice. There was actually a debate between the number 10 and, guess what, the number 12. So there are lots of proponents for both. I mean, the number 10 seems so obvious when you look at your fingers. But in fact, you can look at your hand and see a base 12 number system looking at your hand. There's an Asian system of counting. If you look at your palm of your hand, you've got four fingers with three bones each in them. You can use your thumb to count along each of the bones in your finger, and there you go. Your hand has produced a base 12 number system. So there's this debate going on between 10 and 12, and one of the mathematicians involved in this debate, Joseph-Louis Lagrange, we think he was probably just trying to be provocative, he said we need to compromise between base 10 and base 12, and so he suggested base 11. Pretty much the unfriendliest number, and he was making a point, because there actually is an advantage to choosing base 11, and that is if you're using base 11, you will never have to reduce a fraction because 11 doesn't divide down into anything else. But base 11 is so awkward that you can even if you try to write the number 1/2, it's going to be an infinitely expanding base 11 fraction. And believe me, you don't want to deal with that.
0: But ultimately, it was the base 10 system that prevailed.
1: It was base 10, yes.
0: The adoption of the metric system was just one of many milestones on a centuries-long process that eventually made base 10 most of the world's numerical system. Others include the spread of decimal-based currencies, first in Russia in 1704, when the Russian ruble was standardized to equal 100 kopecks, followed by the U.S. in 1792 and Canada, which in 1858 discarded the British 12 pence shilling in favor of 100 cents to a dollar.
1: Now, that doesn't mean that base 12 has gone away. There are two societies called dozenal societies, one in America that started back in 1944, another in Great Britain started in 1959, who are still promoting a dozenal system of arithmetic today.
0: And what's driving that?
1: It's the same thing. 12 is a friendly number. Computations become a lot smoother than they are in base 10. But it comes down, I think, in the end to how are you going to convince an entire world system that learned base 10 since we were in preschool? How are we going to convince everybody to throw all of that out for the seemingly marginal advantages of having a slightly more efficient number system? So while I appreciate what they're trying to do, I don't think this is a goal that's ever going to happen.
0: It may not be practically possible, but if you could wave a magic wand and choose, is there a system that you think would be better?
1: Oh, absolutely. There's no question. Base 12 would be a better system. It has all the advantages of the base 60 system that the Babylonians use without the disadvantage of having to memorize hundreds of products along the way.
0: I'm surprised to hear you say that, to be honest.
1: Yes, that's right. I mean, I'm not going to reinvent my entire system of knowledge to convert to base 12 now. But if when after I was born, if as a baby I knew what I did now and I could make a choice, I'd go straight to base 12.
0: One last thing. You are obviously passionate about numbers, and I'm just wondering why we should care about the stories of numbers like 12.
1: Well, this is something that comes up a lot in the course that I teach right now, Mathematics for Elementary Teachers, and a shout out to my classes. Those students, the ones who become your kids' teachers in elementary school, tend to be afraid of mathematics because the system in which they learned mathematics didn't work for them. And so what's important, I think, to be able to speak to those people and others who, for whom mathematics has not been a friendly subject, is to see how deeply numbers and relationships in mathematics are embedded in everything around us. We should be learning mathematics by seeing these relationships out there in the world, and then we can connect our mathematics to something that we can see with our intuitions. I think we need more of this. So the number 12 is one of those examples. You know, when you factor the number 12 when you were in grade 6 or something, you said, oh, it has a lot of factors, and then you moved on. But if you knew that that had such a rich historical influence and makes a difference in your life without you even noticing it, then it's going to be something meaningful that's going to stick with you, hopefully, for the rest of your life.
0: I'm so grateful to you. Thank you so much for sharing with us.
1: No problem. It's been a great pleasure.
0: That was Glenn Van Brummelen, professor of mathematics sciences at Trinity Western University. Thank you to Glenn and to cultural historian Ainsley Hawthorne for making this episode possible. This episode was part of our series, The Greatest Numbers of All Time, which also features 4, 13, 27, and 33,000. 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Lisa Ayuso is our web producer. Technical production, Emily Chiarvesio. Our senior producer, Nicola Lukšić. Greg Kelly is the executive producer of Ideas, and I'm Nala Ayed.

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1: Hey, I'm Claire Bonnieman, and on the latest episode of the This is Edmonton podcast, we sit down at the dinner table and talk separatism, or at least how to talk about separatism. 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
2: Hi there, I'm Mindari Wall. AI is great at solving complex matters, but how about the easy stuff? Why does it seem to struggle with simple tasks? A U of A researcher weighs in. And if you're spending time outdoors this summer, experts say there's another tick-borne illness to know about besides Lyme disease. We'll find out what you need to know.
3: From CBC News, The World This Hour, I'm Stephanie Skanderas. Toronto police say two men killed in a shooting at a major street festival on Saturday were targeted. They identified the men as 25-year-old Shaquan Kwashi and 20-year-old Cesar Vernassa. She and Desjardins has more.
4: It understandably shakes the sense of safety and security that Torontonians expect.
5: A deadly shooting at one of Canada's largest Latin festivals. Toronto Police Chief Myron Demkew now says it was targeted. The two men killed knew one another, while several innocent bystanders were struck by gunfire, prompting panic as thousands of attendees fled.
4: The events of this weekend underscore the need for ongoing discussions between the police, the city, and event organizers about the measures necessary to keep public events safe.
5: Toronto Mayor Olivia Chow.
6: We will not let reckless criminals stop Toronto's tradition of outdoor street festivals.
5: Police did not provide details on any suspects, but say two guns have been recovered and investigators are pouring through an exceptional amount of video evidence. Chien Desjardins, CBC News, Toronto.
1: Iran warns it'll respond with force to any attempts to disrupt its control of the Strait of Hormuz. A military spokesman says Iran will not allow the U.S. to interfere in the strait. That's as Donald Trump says the U.S. is becoming the guardian of the critical waterway. In a social media post, the U.S. president announced the reinstatement of his country's naval blockade of Iranian ports. He also says he'll charge a 20% levy for any other commercial ships passing through. The announcement has sent Brent crude prices up, an increase of 5% since Friday. French authorities believe a large wildfire raging in forests south of Paris could have been set intentionally. Attempts to rein it in come as the Paris region suffers through its third heat wave this year. Temperature records are being broken in France and across Europe. Ross Cullen reports.
7: The fire in Fontainebleau Forest to the south of Paris is being described by authorities as of an exceptional scale. Huge plumes of smoke visible from very far away, and the images of Canadair firefighting planes swooping down to the River Seine to pick up water to then douse the blazes. That's very strange to see those planes this far north. They are usually deployed in the south of the country to fight the fires, which are common in that part of France at this time of year. All of this coming on the same day as a new report shows that there were 10,000 additional deaths in Europe during the June heatwave, showing the impact on civil society of these extreme high temperatures we've seen in Europe in May, in June, and now July. Ross Cullen for CBC News, Paris.
1: Environment Canada has issued heat warnings across most of Ontario and parts of the prairies. Southern Manitoba will carry the brunt of the heat wave, with temperatures forecasted to reach up to 40 degrees Celsius. On Sunday, seven communities in the province slashed decades-old heat records. Parts of southeastern Saskatchewan are also under an orange heat warning. And in Ontario, temperatures will peak around 37 degrees in several areas on Tuesday. New Zealand actor Sam Neill has died. He was best known for his role as paleontologist Dr. Alan Grant in the movie Jurassic Park, warning audiences of the risks of dinosaurs, raptors in particular.
8: You keep still because you think that maybe his visual acuity is based on movement, like T-Rex. And He'll lose you if you don't move, but no, not Velociraptor. You stare at him, and he just stares right back.
1: Neil had received treatment for a rare type of blood cancer. His family, though, says his death was sudden and unexpected, and he'd remained cancer-free. Neil was 78 years old. And that is The World This Hour. For CBC News, I'm Stephanie Skanderas.
2: Hi there, Edmonton. Welcome to Radioactive. I'm Indaro, all in for Jessica Ng. It's Monday, July 13th, and you're listening to us on CBC Radio 1. Coming up, Grammy-nominated artist is bringing Joy Joy to town this summer. We sit down with Valerie June ahead of her show at the Horowitz. Then we'll dig into a growing tick-borne illness in Canada, the symptoms to watch for, and how to protect yourself.
9: Good afternoon, I'm Claire Bonnieman with your look at the weather. Right now in Edmonton, sitting at 22 degrees, high of 24 today and some sunshine out there. Tonight, partly cloudy and a low of 13 and a risk of thunderstorm early this evening and a lot more heat for the rest of the week, man.
2: Yeah, I think everybody is just welcoming that with open arms.
9: Yeah, we'll dry us out after a pretty wild weekend.
2: It's been a rock and
9: roll
2: couple of days. Yeah, there's no doubt about it. We'll talk about that in a minute. But first, let's check in with Ken Dawson, who is here with a couple of news headlines. Hi, Ken.
10: Hello to both of you. Sports betting and online casinos run by private commercial operators are now legal in Alberta. The new market came into effect as of this morning. Alberta now the second province in Canada to open its market to private operators after Ontario did the same thing back in 2022. Service Alberta Minister Dale Nally says 22 operators are now allowed to take bets in the province, with more expected over the coming 3 months. Operators will take 80% of gambling revenues, with the province taking the remaining 20%. Nally estimated the province will earn $76 million in the first fiscal year of the new regulation. We will have more on this coming up in news at 3:30.
2: Yeah, big story. Thank you for that, Ken. Look forward to that. And Claire, we are off and running here on the roads this afternoon. Mm-hmm. Hopefully, fingers crossed, everything's good. Lots of road closures. It's crazy. Even coming downtown now up to the square.
9: Yes.
2: Not happening, right? Big festival, food festival.
9: Lots of construction, lots of festivals happen across the city. We do have one kind of, potentially it's a crash, it looks like, to start the afternoon off. Seems to be an issue in the traffic circle at 107th Ave and 142nd Street. So on the map, it looks like that is on the west side of the circle. It's affecting folks heading south on 142nd and east on 107th Ave mostly. But some general kind of traffic updates to kick off the afternoon. Starting today, northbound traffic on 50th Street from the rail yard up to 90 A Ave is down to one lane. So that's for the 50th Street widening project. You also cannot turn right from northbound 50th onto 90th Ave. So these closures will remain in place until early August. So this week you might be adjusting to it. Expect some delays in that spot as you get detoured around. And a reminder, we mentioned some of the wild weather this weekend. There's still a couple spots in the city that may be dealing with that aftermath from the weekend storm. So if you are out on the roads, take care, keep an eye out for some of that excess debris, even down trees that may still be down. And there may also still be some repair work to some of those LRT crossings. The storm did break arms in some spots. Wow. So take care. If you see anything while you're out there, you can let me know what's going on. Give me a call, #740, or send me a text, 587-336-2929.
2: How did that ball game Friday night work out for you?
9: Well, the first two innings were amazing.
2: Was everybody screaming, run for your life?
9: Well, it was almost funny, and I look back on it, and it's like, we can talk more about it later, but you watch the storm come at you, and you're like, oh, it's going that way. Oh, no, it's coming right for us. Oh, here it is. And I have never been so wet in my entire life.
2: That looked intense.
9: It was incredible.
2: Wild stuff. Okay.
9: Yeah.
2: Well, I'm glad you're okay, and everything's fine.
9: Thanks,
2: you recovered for the rest of the weekend. We will get into that a little bit later on. Thanks for the updates on the roads, Claire. The time is 3:08. Valerie June is no stranger to an Edmonton stage. The Grammy-nominated singer, songwriter, and multi-instrumentalist and author captures audiences every time she's in town. And this month, she brings her folk psychedelic blues sounds to the Horowitz Theater. Valerie June joins me now on the line. Hi, Valerie. Welcome to Radioactive.
11: Hello. Thank you for having me.
2: Great to have you. So welcome back to town. How do you like performing in Edmonton?
11: I absolutely love it. I'm looking forward to my next adventure today, and just, I love being there because it reminds me of the time that I got my mother a passport and I invited her to the festival for the very first time, and she left the country, left the U.S.
12: Oh, wow. That's a great memory of your first folk fest then, I guess. I want to talk.
11: It was a great time.
12: Yeah, I'm sure it was, for sure. I wanted to talk to you about your latest album, Owls, Omens, and Oracles. Where did the name come from?
11: Well, it's from my experiences with seeing my very first owl on our land. And I saw the owl 3 times. Mm-hmm. And when I saw it, I was like, this is unbelievable because I see all kinds of animals, but I haven't seen an owl. And I've been on the land for maybe 30 years. And to see the owl, I thought it must be a sign. And what is it trying to tell me? And then I looked up owls, and it just said that they're very wise and that they can see very well in the dark. So they see very clearly through dark times. Mm-hmm. And they also represent death. And I was like, oh, my goodness, I'm not ready for that part of it. But I do understand that side of things. And mm-hmm. so the record is a record that really embraces all of it. The ups, the downs, the twists, the turns, the happiness, the sadness, the joy, the, you know, kind of depressions or whatever we might face. Mm-hmm. It's a record that covers all of that spectrum.
12: Mm-hmm. Really a reflection of life by the sounds of it.
11: Yeah, all through songs, though.
12: Yeah, of course. I understand you worked closely with M. Ward for it. How did that partnership begin?
11: Well, you know, I met M. Ward in 2016, I think, when he produced the record for Mavis Staples. And I was so excited to meet her because they flew me out to L.A. Mm-hmm. And they used a song that I had written for her on the record. And then she named the title track after the song. And that started my long friendship and adoration for Mavis was before that, but the friendship part came after I met M. Ward and her at the same time in the studio. And then I met him again a few years later at Newport Folk Festival and then Harley Strickley Bluegrass Festival. And we were backstage after our performances talking about life and music. And I said, I want you to produce a record for me. Uh-huh. And he said, I would love to. So we made it happen. And I love his solo records, and I love what he does, like with Zooey Deschanel, and I'm so excited because I'm a fan of everything he does, all the production stuff and all of his own work. He's just a cool artist to work with.
12: Yeah, great that you're able to collaborate with him. The album is all about joy, including the lead single, Joy, Joy. Why do you think that message is so important in these days?
11: Because we have so many things that are pulling us in many directions toward like heaviness and sadness, and the times are just heavy. Yeah. If you're coming from the States especially, and I think that I wanted to put the beginning song Joy Joy on the record as a start, because the record does have songs like Endless Tree that talk about learning how to live together peacefully, though we might not all agree with each other, mm-hmm. and some of the hardness that we face. But it also, like, if we can't find joy and if we can't live from a place of joy and have hope, then I just have a hard time seeing how we navigate through these wars and challenges that we're facing.
12: Yeah.
11: So
12: And even though you play with different genres and influences, there's always something otherworldly about your music. How would you describe the sound that you kind of have, you know, developed and found over the years?
11: Well, I mean, I honestly just say it's multi-genre music. And I think more and more artists are starting to do that, even though the industry is very centered on like breaking things into genres because it's easier to market. I think that's cool. But I think artists are influenced by so many different things these days because everything's so accessible with through technology that if you feel inspiration, you just make what you make. Mm-hmm. And it could be rock and roll, it could be soul, it could be blues. The thing that makes it authentic is that it's you. It doesn't matter which genre. And I think that's so cool about the times we live in. And so because we live in a world that there's so much you can learn just from the touch of a button, I think I'm not that special or rare that I do many genres. And more people will start to embrace it. Like, I was even thinking it would be cool if the industry had, like, this, and I'm sure it exists. Mm-hmm. Yeah, it does, really, through more of the independent channels, and those artists are more experimental and do a lot of things similar to me. So there's like some little places where we pop up, but it's just not as popular to be a multi-genre artist as it is if you give people like one focus, like country or blues or folk. Mm-hmm. But I've always been like easily distracted and interested in so many different things that I just want to follow my heart. I don't want to choose one. I want to do what I want to do.
12: Well, it sounds like you're certainly following that heart. Sounds like an amazing story. Thanks so much for sharing it with us today.
11: Thank you. Have a lovely day.
12: You as well. Valerie June is a Grammy-nominated singer, songwriter, and multi-instrumentalist. She plays the Horowitz Theater July 22nd off her latest album. Here's the single, Joy Joy.

0: That was Valerie June with Joy Joy off her latest album, Owls, Omens, and Oracles. She plays the Meyer Horowitz on July 20th. Wow, she's all sorts of cool.
1: She's awesome. And a great track,
0: yeah.
1: Especially if you're making your way across the city this afternoon. Mm-hmm. Couple spots to watch. So northbound QE2, we have a collision if you are coming into the city. So this is north of the Nisku turnoff, starting to slow things down before 41st Ave. And I'm still watching that issue in the traffic circle at 107th Ave and 142nd Street. So that's on the west side of the circle there, affecting folks heading south on 142nd. But things are moving very slowly if you're coming east on 107th to the circle now. And then one more spot to watch, a collision northbound 127th Street. This is in the northwest, just before you get on the Henday. I am seeing a crash up there, so do take care if you're headed through that spot this afternoon. If you see anything else on the roads, let me know. Give me a call, #740, or send me a text, 587-336-2929.
0: All right, thanks, Claire. Well, if you listen to us like clockwork, or have been over the last couple of months, you know that every second Friday here on Radioactive, we host a trivia challenge where two listeners go head-to-head to win some sweet CBC swag. This Friday, we've got a very special prize to give away, a pair of tickets to the Folk Music Festival.
1: Ooh.
0: Two golden tickets, Claire.
1: Ooh.
0: But before we get to that giveaway, we wanted to do a little warm-up to test your knowledge.
1: Because you can't just get tickets for free,
0: yeah,
1: right?
0: No freebies.
1: So throughout the show today, our trivia master, Sean, is going to test your knowledge. If you email or text us with the right answer, we will put your name in a draw for a CBC tote bag and a mug. And then you can participate in Friday and win some tickets. So I'll hand it over to Sean with the first of today's questions. Mm,
2: thank you so much, Claire. And I'm thrilled to be doing this, subbing in for Lisa.
0: Amazing.
2: Now, I feel like you guys both know I'm a big local history buff.
1: No.
2: Today we're going to do a bit of a
0: smidge.
2: Twist
1: Ooh.
2: On local history, which is talking about the Edmonton that could have been.
1: Interesting.
2: So it's based on a story that our colleague Kevin Sabiston did about the abandoned plan for a freeway in and around downtown Edmonton.
1: Right.
2: Now, that project got canceled at the 11th hour due to a bunch of pushback from a bunch of Edmontonians. And as a result, we still have a mostly pristine river valley here in Edmonton without a 6-lane freeway cutting through it.
1: Crazy.
2: But there is one piece of that project that did actually get built before the whole thing got canned. So here's your first trivia question of the day.
0: Oh.
2: Which bridge in Edmonton was supposed to be part of Edmonton's abandoned plan for a downtown freeway?
0: Wow, I don't know that.
1: You don't know that?
0: I don't know the answer to that.
1: I have a guess. I'm not going to guess it, obviously. People have to think about it. I'm not going to give any clues in case I'm probably wrong, but I might be right.
0: What was the question again, Sean?
2: Yeah, so which bridge in Edmonton was supposed to be part of Edmonton's plan for a freeway system going in and around the downtown?
0: So it's up, it's out there right
2: this
0: now.
2: This bridge has been built.
0: Yeah.
2: And it is out there.
0: Okay.
1: It may come up in traffic today. We don't know.
0: There you have it, folks. Question one for today's trivia challenge. What bridge was supposed to be part of a proposed freeway around downtown Edmonton that never got built? Answer that and you could win a sweet CBC prize pack, including that CBC mug, which is great.
1: Mm-hmm. And of course, Trivia Master Sean will be back throughout the show. But we also want to know in general, if you want to join our on-air trivia challenge on Friday. Mm-hmm. So when you write in your answer today, let us know if you'd like to join us then. And a reminder, if you join us Friday, that's when we're giving away a pair of coveted tickets to a certain music festival that may or may not be popular and happen on Gallagher Park. So email us, radioactive@cbc.ca, with trivia in the subject line and your answer to the question, which bridge was supposed to be a part of Edmonton's abandoned plan for a downtown freeway? And let us know if you want to do even more trivia on Friday.
0: And like, what a seamless way to just get ticks to the Folk Fest.
1: I mean, that's a hot ticket
0: might
1: in the city.
0: Might not be an easier way to do it.
1: I don't know, guys.
0: Okay, we'll monitor the email inbox. In the meantime, let's talk a little business and check in with Paul McGowan. Paul, hi.
3: Hey, man.
0: So let's begin with the escalation in the Strait of Hormuz. What does it mean for shipping?
3: Well, shipping continues to tick downward. We saw just 6 ships transit the strait on Sunday. That's the lowest daily number in the last 5 weeks. And it does not figure to get any better from here. U.S. President Donald Trump said today on social media that the U.S. blockade of Hormuz is back in effect. He is also suggesting that the U.S. will charge a toll for safe passage through the strait. And this renewal and escalation of hostilities between the U.S. and Iran is now hitting the price of oil. It's up over 7% on the day. Markets are down today as well, most notably the NASDAQ, which is down about 1.5% as we head toward the end of the day. The TSX, by the way, down about 0.26%.
0: Okay, market's not liking this. Let's turn to tourism now. We have early data on the summer travel season. What are we seeing?
3: Well, more than a year on from elbows up, we are starting to see Canadian elbows come down just a smidge. Return trips to the United States were up in June over the same period last year. Now, the increase isn't huge. It's just 3.2%, but that does mark the third straight month of year-over-year increases. And CBC spoke to Amir Alon about this. He's the CEO of Longwoods International, and he pointed out that the increase in U.S. travel is being driven mostly by car trips as opposed to plane trips, and he said that that helps explain a lot of what's happening.
4: So the airfares to go abroad to Europe and Asia have risen exponentially. So you're looking at a little bit of adjustment in perhaps some Canadian families and travelers who decided, well, you know what, maybe the U.S. wasn't first on our list this year, but given the economics of the situation, it's still more reasonable to drive, and they're pursuing more regional drive markets.
3: Those regional drive markets are also working to make themselves more appealing. We've seen, you know, multiple U.S. cities and attractions offer to take Canadian dollars at par to help offset the cost of travel. And so maybe those efforts are working, although Alon also made sure to point out that the World Cup was likely responsible for at least a little bit of car travel in the month of June.
0: Yeah, just a wee bit of a soccer tournament going on down there for sure. We're also seeing some drama in tech to start the week. Apple is suing OpenAI. What is that lawsuit about?
3: Well, Apple is alleging that OpenAI stole trade secrets from the company. And, I mean, these two companies were partners as recently as last year. But that partnership has cooled. And according to this lawsuit, OpenAI solicited information from outgoing Apple employees who were interviewing with OpenAI. The lawsuit also alleges that those employees were coached on how to evade Apple security and help funnel information to OpenAI. I spoke to tech analyst Ritesh Kotak earlier today about this, and I asked him, you know, which trade secrets OpenAI might have been interested in.
5: One of the big concerns, I guess, for these devices is how do you do more processing in a faster way on the device without it actually hitting the internet? And that speaks to data sovereignty and hardware design and secure coding. And I think that's most likely, if the allegations are true, what OpenAI may have been after. So they themselves could potentially get into the hardware business.
3: This is far from the only trouble on OpenAI's doorstep. We know that the BC government is preparing legal action against the company. That, of course, stems from the mass shooting in Tumblr Ridge. Mm-hmm. And on top of that, OpenAI CEO Sam Altman has been getting into it on social media with Elon Musk, which is less consequential, but maybe not what potential investors want to see ahead of the company potentially going public later this year.
0: Yeah, a bit of a rocky road for sure. Thanks for all of this, Paul.
3: Thanks, man.
0: Paul McGowan with a look at the business headlines here this afternoon, or at least today. We are approaching the bottom of the clock. And to start the show, we talked about the way the week ended last week.
1: Yes.
0: Into Friday night. And I mean, it really is a tale of two experiences here.
1: Min, why don't you start with yours?
0: I was at home. I was looking out into the backyard and thinking, wow, it's such a lovely evening. And I don't even know if I saw any drops of rain.
1: What? Nothing.
0: In the southwest part of the city.
1: Oh.
0: Yeah. And then all of a sudden, the phone just started going crazy. Emails, people sending in emails at work with video. Mm-hmm. My brother texts me. He's like, dude, I'm in the West End, and we just got evac'd out of the TELUS Space Science Center because they were watching IMAX.
1: Yeah, the TELUS World of Science.
0: And,
1: oh, gosh.
0: And apparently they said, okay, there's a huge storm coming. You guys need to get out. And as they got out, like walls of rain, he said.
1: Man.
0: The parking lot flooded.
1: Yeah.
0: He barely got to his car. He's like weaving through traffic. Water is like up halfway up the door. He's in the west on the west side. So he said he didn't know if he was going to make it home.
1: Unbelievable.
0: I was like, are you exaggerating here? Like, let's calm down.
1: Min sitting in his backyard.
0: I'm like, what movie were you watching?
1: Enjoying a cold beverage, looking at the sky, going, yeah, what are they talking about?
0: And then I saw the video to back it up, and I was like, wow.
1: Yeah.
0: And then I saw the Riverhawks video, and all I thought about was you.
1: Yeah.
0: And
1: that's where I was, out in the open.
0: Yeah.
1: Well, it was funny, because if you remember during the show,
0: yeah,
1: we were looking at the weather, and it looked like it was going to move north. We kept watching the radar, and it looked pretty bad, especially if you were just east of the city, and it was coming and moving north. And so, you know, we bought these tickets to the Riverhawks, and we were like, we should be fine. It'll be fine. We have rain jackets. We'll be fine. Yeah, so we're
0: in you probably saw it, right? Coming from the west.
1: Oh, I watched that whole storm. We were, of course, the way the Riverhawks is, right? You're looking kind of southwest. And so we're watching the storms, these horrible black clouds moving. Mm-hmm. But it looked like they were headed straight for St. Albert. So we're like, oh, we're fine.
0: Yeah.
1: And then at a certain point, they're moving that way. And then they stopped. And I've never seen clouds move so fast. And they start heading right for us. And we're all going, oh, look at that. Oh, no, no, no, no. We'll be fine. We'll be fine. And then the pressure changed. And the wind just swooped up into the stands.
0: Like,
1: and
0: did it get cold?
1: It got freezing
0: super
1: all of a sudden.
0: Cold.
1: It just whooshed right up. And we're like, oh, no. And then the rain started and the hail started.
0: Right.
1: And we were in the covered, and I'm using quotations, covered section.
0: Yeah.
1: And I have still never been so wet so fast in my entire life. My partner and I, we tried to kind of hide up there and then realized that we just had to get into the concourse at a certain point. But of course, everyone's trying to get in the concourse and blocking the door. So everyone's kind of trapped in the ways. And it was unbelievable. It was like, what, 20, 30 minutes of rain maybe, but the hail and the rain. And luckily, it seems like we are not in a position where we're going to be getting that this week.
0: That again, yeah.
1: You know, we do have risk of thunderstorm as some of the heat picks up, but that was pretty remarkable. And then biking home, we saw all the damage.
0: Yeah.
1: And came across all
0: that stuff.
1: Must have
0: been a lot of soggy hot dogs at the ballpark.
1: We managed to eat our hot dogs before the rain came, which was, and drink our beer.
0: And
1: which,
0: what were all those players doing? They were diving around in the rain?
1: Well, once like the initial hail stopped, they started to mudslide around the field. Because what else are you
0: like
1: going to do?
0: Like entertainment for everybody sitting there?
1: Luckily, we have a nice dry day today, I should say. So high of 24, mainly sunny right now, sitting at 22 in the city. Mix of sun and cloud this afternoon. Risk of a thunderstorm early this evening and a low of 13. Tomorrow, sunshine and then a chance of showers and a risk of thunderstorm late in the afternoon as well. But lots of sunshine, lots of heat coming for us later in the week. So hopefully less of that wild weather. In the meantime, quick look at traffic.
0: Sure.
1: The biggest slowdown I see in the city right now is that traffic is moving very slowly eastbound 107th Ave as you approach the 142nd Street traffic circle. There's a crash in the west side of the circle and things are slowed back almost to 149th Street right now. So take care there and we'll have another look at the roads after the news.
0: All right. Excellent. Thanks for the update, Claire. The time is 3:30. Here's Ken Dawson with the CBC Edmonton News.
6: Good afternoon. As of today, sports betting and online casinos run by private commercial operators are legal in Alberta. This makes Alberta the second province to open its market to private operators, following Ontario's lead in 2022. The CBC's Sarah Hamilton has more.
7: According to Dale Nally, Minister of Service Alberta and Red Tape Reduction, 70% of online gambling activity in Alberta was happening on unregulated offshore platforms. As of today, 22 registered sites are now available in Alberta's regulated market. To become registered, a company must meet certain provincial standards, including imposing financial and time limits, monitoring for high-risk gambling behavior, and not advertising to minors and vulnerable people.
8: Player protection comes first.
7: The province is also introducing a self-exclusion program, which allows individuals to opt out from online gambling apps, websites, and land-based casinos. Dan Keane from Alberta iGaming Corporation says these regulations allow Albertans to continue gaming, but with added security from betting platforms.
9: Regulation is protection.
7: 20% of the revenue generated through online gaming will now remain in Alberta. Nally says the province is forecasting that the first full year of online gambling will generate $76 million in revenue. Sarah Hamilton, CBC News, Edmonton.
6: The Assembly of First Nations National Chief is weighing in on the issue of Alberta's separation. When asked about First Nations' role leading up to October's referendum, National Chief Cindy Woodhouse-Nipedak says she doesn't want to see a Canadian rupture fueled by foreign interference.
10: They can talk about whatever they want to separate. They're not taking any land with them. And that's going to stay right here with First Nations people. This is our country, and we say what happens.
11: In May, the head of Canada's intelligence agencies said that Alberta's potential secession vote is susceptible to disinformation and foreign interference from players like Russia, while the province has said there is no credible evidence of state actors interfering in Alberta politics. The 10-question referendum is being held on October 19th. The Alberta government, Ottawa, and five major oil sands producers have signed a memorandum of understanding to advance a multi-billion dollar carbon capture and storage project. The Pathways project is a condition for a new West Coast oil sands pipeline moving ahead. The MOU says the project would proceed in stages with a completion date of January 1st, 2035. The members of the consortium behind the Pathways Alliance are Canadian Natural Resources, Imperial Oil, Suncor, Cenovus, and ConocoPhillips. A Medicine Hat city councillor is accusing his colleagues of sidestepping a debate on coal mining in order to stay on the right side of the area's MLA, Premier Danielle Smith. They say a broader look at the issue of water quality in the city's water basin is needed. Colin Gallant has more.
12: Hundreds of kilometres from the Crow's Nest Pass, Medicine Hat is debating coal mines. Or not. Last week, Councillor Bill Cox asked to engage the province, expressing concern over water quality as it considers new coal mines. Lethbridge has more strongly opposed mining for 5 years.
13: We share the same water and we share the same concern.
12: Cox's motion wasn't seconded, so it failed before any formal debate.
13: I didn't think it was a controversial motion, but I soon learned otherwise.
12: Other councillors say Cox is playing politics. Mayor Lindsay Clark says care is needed when addressing a politically charged topic.
14: It ended up being more dramatic than it needed to be.
12: She's working with several on an alternate motion, not necessarily mentioning coal, but rather looking at any major change that impacts the river.
14: You know, we always have to be strategic in how we're advocating for things.
12: City utility officials are working on a water strategy, studying quality and supply while identifying risks. It could be completed this year. Colin Gallant, CBC News, Medicine Hat.
11: And the Manitou Stone could soon return to its original home after being displayed at the Royal Alberta Museum for more than 50 years. It comes after an agreement was struck between the federal government and the Indigenous nonprofit Manitou Assini Iniskim Sezani Center, or MATEX. In 1866, a missionary

0: that would have looked like when the stolen was stolen from us 160 years ago. What's the only place that looks like it's home? It's here, Elk Island, surrounded by buffalo, by bears we saw coming in, elk, all the wildlife, the nature.
1: While the move could take several years, Matex hopes to repatriate the Manitou Stone on a former golf course in Elk Island National Park. And Min, that is the latest CBC News.
2: Okay, excellent. Thanks, Ken. Let's talk a little weather here. We look like maybe this is the first potentially dry week.
1: We may go 24 hours without seeing some
2: in
1: rain.
2: In months. Right?
1: Yeah,
2: I'll believe it when I see it.
1: Still, yeah, exactly. Well, there is a risk of an evening thunderstorm, so let's not count our chickens before they hatch. Still could hit 24 for high this afternoon. We're at 22 right now. 13 overnight. Tomorrow, mostly sunny, up to 27. Cloudy Wednesday and 26. Thursday, up to 29 in the sunshine, and then all the way up to 31.
2: Oh, wow.
1: Under a sunny sky on Friday.
2: Yeah. How was your Friday night? Dry?
1: Well, we were at friends for a barbecue, and the rain came down just as our friend stepped outside to cook the chicken. So he got soaked.
3: How was the chicken?
1: The chicken was a little underdone because it wasn't, you know, he didn't want to stand out there.
3: Yeah,
1: and
2: You're still smiling, and, so it must have tasted
1: well. Yeah, and I spent 2 days on the weekend cleaning up felled tree limbs. So
2: wow,
1: we lost a bit of our elm tree in the back.
2: Yeah.
3: Fall on anything or
1: no? Miraculously, it missed the gazebo and the swing.
2: That's a massive tree too. Yeah, that was a doozy.
1: Not so much anymore.
2: Okay. All right, Ken. Thank you for that. Ken Dawson with a look at weather and some updates on the news front. Let's talk about traffic with Claire Bonnieman.
3: Yeah, quickly perusing the QE2, there is a crash down in Leduc. It looks to be in the southbound lanes just around the two-way turnoff there. Not seeing a major delay. Moving north, we are still seeing some volume on the northbound QE2 after the Nisku turnoff. We had a reported collision last half hour, but things are already looking better now, so that's good news. In the city, there are delays eastbound 107th Ave. There is a crash on the west side of the 142nd Street traffic circle. So that is things moving slowly, almost back to 149th right now. In the west end, thank you to a caller for this heads up. Traffic lights are out 178th Street and 87th Ave. So the southwest corner of West Edmonton Mall, basically. A reminder, treat that spot as a four-way stop. There's currently no one on scene directing traffic right now. And I'm seeing a lot of volume southbound 178th as you come down past the movie theater there. And then out in Sherwood Park in the east, a collision Baseline Road and Sherwood Drive. So that has things slowing down in the intersection there. If you see anything else on the roads, of course, let me know what's going on. Give me a call, #740, or send me a text, 587-336-2929.
2: 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Guelph Jazz Collective She Bad is back with a new single. 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

0: That was a new song from SheBad titled Dancing Nonstop. The time is 3:41. Alberta is seeing an increase in the number of ticks reported in our province this summer, some of which can carry Lyme disease. But that's not the only concern when it comes to tick bites. Researchers are pointing to another illness called anaplasmosis, which is spread by black-leg ticks. A new report in the Canadian Medical Association Journal says it's becoming more common in Canada. For his insight, we've reached Dr. Mohamed Morshed. He's the program head of zoonotic diseases and emerging pathogens at the BC Center for Disease Control Public Health Laboratory. He's also a clinical professor in the UBC Department of Pathology and Laboratory Medicine at the University of British Columbia. Dr. Morshed, welcome to the show.
1: Okay, thank you. Thank you very much for having me on your show.
0: So for people who haven't heard of it, what is anaplasmosis?
1: Yeah, anaplasmosis is a tick-borne bacterial disease. Some people call it rickettsial disease. It's caused by a pathogen named Anaplasma phagocytophyllum. And this particular pathogen infects the white blood cells of human being. Mm-hmm. And as you know, that white blood cells are kind of our first-line defense mechanism, so destroying our defense mechanism. Mm-hmm. And then within a week or two, they cause flu-like illness. And this particular pathogen mostly transmitted by a black-legged tick who is found in the eastern part of Canada and USA. And then also this pathogen can be transmitted also by a western black-legged tick, which is Exotis pacificus, which is found in your area in Edmonton or even in BC or throughout the BC as well.
0: And so why are we seeing more concern about this disease in our country?
1: Yeah, right, the reason being that fortunately that from Saskatchewan westward, like Saskatchewan, Alberta and British Columbia, mm-hmm. our risk is extremely low. But if somebody traveling from this side to the eastern part and doing some outdoor activities in the tick infested area, they are in risk. Mm-hmm. But the reason being as the number one issues is the climate change. Because of the climate change, ticks' habitat are expanding rapidly, right, so that we are seeing more ticks. And then also another thing, that the better detection and testing, because there are lots of better system now in place, we know more about it. And then the another factor is the patient is more aware of tick-borne diseases. If they're bitten by ticks, they go to the physician and then physician take care of it, so we can detect. And another factor could be the recent changes in surveillance system, because Canada very recently, I think 2024, that we made it reportable disease. So every province now reporting their cases. Mm-hmm. So the number is kind of showing up. So people are worried now.
0: And how is anaplasmosis different from Lyme disease then?
1: Yeah, so they are kind of quite different from their shape and size. As for example, Lyme disease caused by Borrelia burgdorferi, which is a long thread of spiral bacteria. On the other hand, anaplasma is a very tiny gram-negative rod bacteria, even one-third of E. coli size. Okay. But for patients, they will not see the bacteria either.
0: Right.
1: But for them, I think the main thing to check, the one cause bullseye rash, mean that migrating rash about 2.5 centimeter diameter or over. In contrary, for anaplasmosis, either they will not see any rashes, mm-hmm. or for a few percentage, they might see the rash, but they're very small, very tiny.
0: Okay. You touched on some of the symptoms, but what should people watch out for after a tick bite?
1: After a tick bite, they should watch out at least for a week or two. And then if they develop any flu-like symptoms, and which include like fever, severe headache, muscle aches, chills, tiredness, and some less common symptoms, maybe also people might experience nausea, vomiting, abdominal pain, cough, diarrhea, joint pain. So this kind of situation, then they should immediately visit their walk-in clinic or family physician and mention about their trip or their exposure to ticks, et cetera, et cetera. Mm-hmm. Then there are lots of now very good blood tests available. and that could discriminate. And also there are a specific test for Lyme disease and a specific test for anaplasmosis. They can rule out very easily and manage patient accordingly.
0: And so, if you're feeling some of those symptoms or, if you've been bitten, what should people do?
1: They should go to the doctors and then ask them to rule that out and give the proper treatment, whatever they needed.
0: Yeah. And how can people protect themselves from tick bites, especially if they're going to be outside?
1: I think that is very important question. Yeah. And I think the people should use the PMRA registered insect repellent. So I know the DEET is one found in every superstore, and they should spray that before they go to any outdoor activities. Or they could even use the permethrin impregnated clothing or the light color clothing so that they can see the ticks. And permethrin impregnated clothing again will deter the ticks. But even escaping those odds, if the tick bite, when they come home, then they can check their body and they should not be panicked. So they should check themselves, their children, and then take them out using a tweezer.
0: Okay.
1: And then that will protect, because it needs at least 12 to 24 hours to transmit pathogen to the human body. So they have enough time to take it out.
0: And will you feel an actual pinch or a bite or...
1: No, because this tick is very smart when they land on human body. So they kind of repel a kind of anesthetic material there. Mm-hmm. And then when they proboscis, they put some anticoagulant so that they can drag blood as long as they want. So they are very smart creatures in that. You will not feel any kind of movement. And also they have a very soft pad on their leg. So even when they're crawling, that people usually don't feel them.
0: Incredible. Dr. Morshed, very important information here. Thank you for joining us this afternoon.
1: You're most welcome. Thank you very much for having me again.
0: All right. Dr. Mohammad Morshed is a clinical professor at UBC's Faculty of Medicine and an expert on Lyme disease and emerging pathogens. It is 3:48 here at Radioactive, and Claire Bonneman, typing away feverishly.
2: I got to get my notes down.
0: Right.
2: We do unfortunately have things for me to type about when it comes to traffic. So start with some of the good news. Things are looking a little better eastbound on 107th Avenue. Still a reported collision in the traffic circle at 142nd Street. The bad news, I'm now seeing delays westbound 107th Ave from Grote Road to 142nd. So now the other side of the intersection there is slowing down. So definitely just a lot of volume up by North Glenora and Grosvenor this afternoon as they clear that crash out of the traffic circle. And then a lot of volume in the West End. So 178th Street southbound as you come behind the mall, slow going. Caller gave me a heads up. The lights are out, 87th Avenue and 178th Street. So treat that as a four-way stop. Volume is building on 87th Avenue, especially westbound, and then both directions on 178th as you head to that intersection. Nearby, seeing a new crash reported. This is 87th Ave and 170th Street. So the other end of the mall.
0: Right.
2: That is in the southbound lanes of 170th, just before 87th. So very slow moving in front of the mall right now. Moving across the city, volume building on the Yellowhead through the conversion project. Also seeing some congestion on the high-level bridge as folks make their way out of downtown. And then in the east, still seeing a crash affecting things in Sherwood Park. That collision is at Baseline Road and Sherwood Drive. So seeing delays, especially if you are heading west on Baseline right now. If you see anything else on the roads, of course, you let me know this afternoon. Give me a call, #740, or send me a text, 587-336-2929.
0: Yeah, there's a lot going on around that mall. Like, you need your head on a swivel with all of the pylons and construction.
2: The West End in general is a pretty tough spot to get through, so. So take care. And if something else happens, let me know.
0: Okay. Thanks, Claire. Well, it finally feels like summer outside, which means we probably want to avoid turning on the oven. Our summer baking columnist joins us now with some tips on how to create tasty desserts without heating up the house. Erica Schell is a Great Canadian Baking Show semifinalist. Hi, Erica.
3: Hello, man.
0: So yeah, that's the problem in the summer. You don't want the house to be hot for sure, but we can't deprive ourselves of baking and sweet treats, can we?
3: Over my dead body, will I deprive anyone of anything delicious?
0: Yeah. So what are some different methods we can try that don't involve turning on the oven?
3: When we're not trying to turn the oven, we have to think about, what are our options? We have stovetop. We have the fridge. We have no bakes. We have ice cream. Summer comes, you go, oh, I should make some ice cream. And you go and you try and find an ice cream machine. But ice cream machines, much like AC units, hot commodity in the summer. And then you use it once, you never use it again. What a waste of time and energy.
0: And what are some of the limitations if we don't want to use an oven?
3: I don't know. Your imagination.
0: Yeah, your imagination. Okay. Okay. You're going to have tips for us throughout the summer. What kind of dessert are we starting with here?
3: Today, we will be utilizing the fridge, okay, or as it used to be known as, the icebox, in an icebox cake.
0: Okay.
3: Now, icebox cakes traditionally are any kind of cookie with some kind of whipped cream, adding some bits and pieces to flavor it, leave it in the fridge overnight, slice it up, and eat it the next day.
0: Easy peasy.
3: Easy peasy.
0: Yeah.
3: Now, this icebox cake in particular will be ice cream themed.
0: Okay.
3: Now, Min, what's your favorite ice cream?
0: Oh boy, that's a tough one. I mean,
3: your go-to.
0: I like a vanilla ice cream with some nuts in it. But I also I'm also a you know, old school fan of the, is it Neapolitan?
3: Oh, nice.
0: Three different flavors.
3: You said I don't need to choose. I can have all of them.
0: Well, right. Like if you can't decide, just throw them all together.
3: Perfect.
0: Yeah.
3: My favorite is Moose Tracks, which is patriotic and delicious because it is vanilla ice cream, a fudge swirl, and peanut butter cups. And nice. I have taken all of those things and put them into better than ice cream, icebox cake. It's very easy. It's so accessible. You literally don't have to make anything yourself. Did I? Yes, but that's on me, not on you. Classically, what happens is you buy these chocolate wafer cookies, but alas, I found out this week, they were discontinued in 2003. Don't exist. So what are we using as a substitute? Chocolate cookies. So we layer those chocolate cookies with whipped cream and fixins.
0: Yes.
3: All those things sound delicious.
0: Yeah.
3: And they are. So in our icebox cake, we will be using a chocolate sandwich cookie. We will be using peanut butter and a mocha swirl in our whipped cream, which is vanilla.
0: Okay.
3: And then we're just layering those things. Now, to make our Moose Tracks, I layer Oreo cookies. I layer chocolate sandwich cookies with peanut butter. But I, of course, made my own peanut butter with peanuts and caramel. You just blend them till they're smooth.
0: What would you say are the most important steps here? The key ones?
3: To me, it would be getting your whipped cream to a medium peak. You don't want to go too firm and you don't want to go too soft.
0: How much advanced planning is involved here? How long does it need to be in the freezer?
3: It's a set it and forget it. And when you're ready, you take it out of the fridge, slice it up, serve it. Beautiful. Done. Planning wise, minimal. This is a perfect recipe that you can give to the kids and they can go hog wild. Everybody can enjoy the fruits of their labor.
0: Okay, there you have it. Erica Schell is giving everyone license to go hog wild. This one sounds like a banger. I like it, Erica.
3: My gift to you.
0: Okay, thank you so much.
3: Thanks for having me.
0: Anytime. Erica Schell is a Great Canadian Baking Show semifinalist. She'll join us every couple of weeks this summer with some summer dessert ideas that don't require using the good old oven. Chris Murphy from Sloan is heading out on a solo tour. He plays the Aviary on October 30th. Here's a song from Sloan's latest album. This is No Damn Fears.

0: That was No Damn Fears by Sloan. That song is long listed for the Polaris Song Prize. Not a bad little song.
1: No, a great tune, especially maybe if you're making your way across the city. Nice little driving track.
0: Classic Canadian band there, Sloan.
1: Yeah, depending where you are in the city, you might not be driving very fast. So West End traffic is moving pretty rough right now. Things are very slow around the mall. First, there was a crash reported on 70th Street and 87th Ave. Looks like they may have cleared, but still quite a lot of volume southbound 170th Street. And then the lights still look like they're out 178th Street and 87th Ave. So delays, especially on 178th Street, but treat that as a four-way stop. A lot of volume building over there. And then an update on the traffic circle, 107th Avenue, 142nd. Still pretty sticky. An earlier collision in the circle may have cleared, but just a lot of volume in that spot. So things are moving slowly westbound 107th as you come off Grote and head towards 142nd Street. If you see anything else on the roads, let me know. Give me a call, #740, or send me a text, 587-336-2929.
0: All right, Claire, thanks for that. Let's check in with Ken Dawson, who has a local news headline for us. Hi, Ken.
2: Hey, man. Global crude oil prices spiked sharply again today after renewed tensions between the U.S. and Iran. That's raising fears of supply disruptions. Coming up in news, we'll hear from an energy analyst about what it could mean for consumers, and I bet you can figure out what that will be.
0: Yeah. Open up your wallet. All right, Ken, thank you for that. And Claire, mixed bag for maybe this evening, potentially?
1: Potentially, yeah. 22 degrees right now, so still really lovely. Low of 12. Risk of a thunderstorm early this evening, but it doesn't say how much risk. Tomorrow, though, more risk of 30% chance of showers, but we'll enjoy the sunshine throughout the week.
3: Honorifics. Titles like Mr., Mrs., Doctor, or Captain. 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
6: During its iconic run, Succession had everyone on the edge of their seats waiting every week for a new episode. The show's creator, Jesse Armstrong, will bring you behind the scenes and explain why the F word sounds so much better with a Scottish accent.
7: From CBC News, The World This Hour, I'm Stephanie Skanderas. Toronto police have identified the two men who died after a shooting at a street festival Saturday evening. 25-year-old Shaquan Kwashi and 20-year-old Cesar Vernassa were killed by gunfire at Salsa on St. Clair. One man died at the scene while the other died in hospital. Police Chief Myron Demkew says the two men knew each other.
8: Today we're able to release the deceased names and advise that we believe they were targeted. We can also confirm that two firearms were recovered at the scene.
7: Five others were injured by gunfire and taken to hospital. Demkew says there is no information on suspects at this time and an investigation is ongoing. Donald Trump says the U.S. blockade on the Strait of Hormuz is going back into place. The president says the U.S. will be the guardian of the strait. Trump's latest comments come after Tehran and Washington again traded strikes over the weekend. Katie Nicholson has more.
9: Well, we're taking over the strait. They have nothing.
10: A frustrated Donald Trump told Fox News the U.S. would take over the Strait of Hormuz and also announced he'd start charging 20% fees on cargo transiting through it and reinstate the U.S. military blockade of Iran's ports. Iran's foreign minister mocked Trump on social media. So did some in Congress, like Democratic Representative Adam Smith.
11: The president is just not living in reality when he says that we're going to somehow take over the strait like we'd, take over the Erie Canal or something.
10: Over the weekend, Iran targeted American Gulf allies while the U.S. carried out strikes on targets in Iran that could impede shipping through the strait. The U.S. blockade is expected to resume at 3 p.m. Tuesday. Katie Nicholson, CBC News, Washington.
7: A Quebec judge has found former fashion mogul Peter Nygaard guilty of sexual assault and forcible confinement. The 84-year-old accepted a plea deal and did not present evidence in his defense. The assault took place at Nygaard's Montreal penthouse in the late 90s. This case is separate from Nygaard's conviction in Toronto. In 2023, he was found guilty of four counts of sexual assault and sentenced to 11 years in prison. In Manitoba, a former member of parliament has been charged with gun trafficking. RCMP seized more than 400 firearms from the Dauphin home of Inky Mark last week. The 78-year-old is facing about a dozen weapons charges. Police say at least three of those firearms were illegally trafficked and one had a tampered serial number. Here's the RCMP's Barry Kirby.
12: Where it goes into the criminal realm is when you get into the trafficking of the firearms, the unsafe storage, the unauthorized possession of certain firearms. That's where it kind of dives into that criminal realm.
7: Police also seized $300,000 and an antique cannon. Mark represented the Dauphin area from 97 to 2010 as a member of the Reform Party, the Canadian Alliance, and then the Conservatives. Meta is marketing its new AI smart glasses as the future of wearable tech, but critics are raising privacy concerns and panning the glasses' new celebrity spokesperson. Griffin Yeager has more.
13: Hi, I'm Kylie Jenner, the new voice of Meta AI.
14: Kylie Jenner is drawing backlash after partnering with Meta to design a pair of AI glasses featuring a camera and hands-free recording.
13: Hey Meta, take a picture.
14: Some critics object to the glasses themselves after a number of reports of people using smart glasses to secretly record others, mainly women, without their consent. Others point to comments Jenner made on a podcast in May after being photographed by paparazzi at age 16.
13: They wanted to just make more money off a scandalous photo. It was scary at times.
14: Farah Khan is a consent educator and advocate for gender rights.
15: It's disappointing that these forms of technology, as they're being pushed through the market, are not being questioned more.
14: Khan says that innovation shouldn't come at the cost of consent and tech companies should be held accountable. In a release, Meta says a white light signals the glasses are recording, and if the light is disabled, the camera is too. Griffin Yeager, CBC News, Toronto.
7: And that's The World This Hour. I'm Stephanie Skanderas.
0: Hi there, Edmonton. I'm Mindara Wall. It is Monday, July 13th, and this is Radioactive. Thanks for joining us this afternoon here on CBC Radio 1. Have you ever wondered how some of the best-kept gardens in our city manage to keep things looking so pretty? Well, next weekend is your chance to find out.
16: It's kind of amazing to see what some of these backyards are hiding. Like, we typically look for lots that are fully landscaped front and back, but sometimes stepping into these backyards, it's like a completely different world.
0: The Garden Tour is the Edmonton Horticultural Society's highlight event of the season. Plus, we'll get into why sometimes the most easiest tasks seem to baffle AI and the work being done by U of A researchers to improve on that.
1: Good afternoon, I'm Claire Bonnieman with your look at the weather. Right now in Edmonton, pretty nice blue skies out there, 23 degrees. Tonight going down to 12 and a risk of thunderstorm early this evening.
0: All right, thanks, Claire. Let's check in with Ken Dawson, who has a news headline. Hi, Ken.
2: Hi, Ben. The Alberta government, along with Ottawa and five major oil sands producers, have signed a memorandum of understanding to advance a multi-billion dollar carbon capture and storage project. The Pathways project is a condition for a new West Coast oil sands pipeline moving ahead. The MOU says the project would proceed in stages, the completion date set for January of 2035. We will have more on this story and the rest of your local news coming up at 4:30.
0: All right, Ken, thank you for that. And Claire, dog days of summer, does it ever have an impact on traffic?
1: I mean, I think it's sometimes. Not today.
0: Well, when there's road closures, it's, yeah.
1: Yeah, exactly.
0: There is no traffic outside our studios closed,
1: No traffic. There will just be lots of pedestrian traffic once Taste of Edmonton picks up.
0: That's right.
1: In terms of actual traffic, though, volume is picking up downtown as I am seeing lots of folks heading out of it. So on the high level, seeing a lot of volume there. Westbound River Valley Road moving quite slowly over to Grote and 98th Ave over the James McDonald Freeway. So we are heading into peak rush hour for sure. West End, things still moving very slowly on 170th and 178th. Both routes around the mall have a lot of volume in the southbound lanes. So I heard earlier the lights were out, 178th Street and 87th Ave. If that is still the case, you can let me know. I'm still seeing delays, especially both directions on 178th Street. So don't forget to treat that as a four-way stop if those lights are still out. The good news is I'm seeing that collision in the traffic circle at 107th Ave and 142nd Street has cleared. So things are moving better in North Glenora. In the east, still seeing a crash affecting things in Sherwood Park. That collision is at Baseline Road and Sherwood Drive. Things are moving better, but still a little slow around the intersection, but a new crash south of the city. So QE2 northbound looks like a collision just after the NISQ turnoff. I'm seeing traffic move very slowly back down over the overpass there. So I will watch that and see how it progresses this afternoon. But of course, if you see anything out there, you can let me know what's going on. Give me a call, #740, leave a message there or send me a text, 587-336-2929.
0: All right, Claire, thanks for the updates. The time is 4:07. You don't often hear about artificial intelligence struggling to figure things out, but while it seems like AI has an easy time figuring out and doing things we think of as difficult, like processing large data sets, sometimes it misses the mark with things we might see as obvious, like adapting to the slippery sections of a snowy sidewalk. For researchers, the challenge often lies in teaching AI to be curious so it can better investigate and solve problems. That's the research Marlos Machado is involved in. He's an assistant professor in the Department of Computing Science at the University of Alberta. He is a fellow of the Alberta Machine Intelligence Institute and a Canada CIFAR AI chair. Marlos, welcome to the show.
17: Thank you so much for having me.
0: So how do you even begin to train AI to be more quote unquote curious?
17: Well, I mean, this has been a question that we've been asking for a very long time, but the way that I think about it is that curiosity has a lot to do with our own experiences, right? So what I'm curious about might be different than what you are curious about, and that is shaped by the lives that we live and the experience that we have. So what we have been focusing on in my lab at the University of Alberta is about how do we learn from experience and how we use that experience to shape the type of things that we try and that we get curious about.
0: Mm-hmm. So the experiences that we experience as humans and then try to simulate that with the AI...
17: Yeah, so I work with an area of AI called reinforcement learning. And The idea is that in reinforcement learning, we try to get the AI to learn from its own experiences. What do I mean by that? When we're talking about AI, we often hear about this notion of AI processing this internet scale data sets. We're always talking about data when it comes to AI.
0: Right.
17: But if we think about it, as we're growing up, like I have two small children, I don't give them a batch of data and say, read this, and then you get to operate. Yeah. You interact with the world. So you try things out. Some of those things make you feel well. Mm-hmm. Some of those things, they hurt. You're going to avoid that. And we try to do the same with AI. So we have either simulators or we get the AI to interact in the real world. And basically, the AI is just constantly taking actions, dealing with the consequences of that.
0: Mm-hmm.
17: And that's how we train it. We use a notion called reward. So the idea is that this field of reinforcement learning, it was very inspired by animal learning. So how do we go about training dogs? Yeah.
0: You give them a pat on the head, right?
17: We tell the dog to sit down. If the dog sits down, we match the stimuli that the dog received with a treat. We give the dog a treat. And then the dog eventually associates and realizes, oh, wait, every time that I'm told to be sit down, am I going to get a treat? I like treats. Yeah. I'm going to do that a lot.
0: Right.
17: And we do pretty much the same with AI. We design what we call a reward function, meaning that every time that the AI does the right thing, mm-hmm. we give it a treat. The beauty is that I don't have to have an infinite source of treats to train my AI. I just need to give it a big positive number. And that's what a treat is for the AI.
0: Mm-hmm.
17: It gets happy. So if you're, let's say you're trying to learn how to walk, you tell the AI, every time you move forward, I give you how much you moved forward as a reward.
0: Right.
17: You know what? The AI is going to be very incentivized to figure out how to move forward because that's what rewards it. Mm-hmm. And then by just trying things out, it learns.
0: So I'm assuming that this is very effective then in its training, so to speak. Or
17: it
0: its
17: is.
0: Learning.
17: It can be very effective. It really depends on the types of... sometimes we have to do this in simulation.
0: Yeah.
17: And then if we have very effective simulators, we can do this. Or problems that we can actually get going to mm-hmm. to begin with. But we had many successes along the way, but there is also many challenges. Exactly. For example, how do we get the AI to experience something that it's not so easy to experience? Because if you're learning how to walk on the sidewalk.
0: Right.
17: And it's slippery, and you just fall, and you never get to actually move forward. How do you learn that mm-hmm. moving forward is the thing that you should do?
0: Yeah.
17: So that's the type of thing that we're trying to balance and figuring out how to interact with the system such that we get this type of behaviors.
0: Mm-hmm. Yeah, like for instance, when you are outside, after you fall on the ice once, you know that you have to adapt to a potential slippery situation. And that, obviously, it's different when you're trying to teach a machine that.
17: Yeah, exactly. So there are a couple of things that are cornerstones of my research agenda. One of them is the notion of continual learning. When we talk about AI systems nowadays, most of them, they are trained and then deployed. Yeah. So when you're interacting with your Siri or your whichever assistant you have, sometimes it makes a silly mistake and then you correct it. But it never learns, right? Like it keeps making that same mistake because it's not continually learning.
0: Yeah.
17: But now one of the things that we're trying to do is how do we get these AI systems to be constantly adapting instead of being deployed and fixed?
0: Right.
17: And the other aspect, right, like is one thing that I like to talk about in terms of abstractions. If I tell you, if I were to ask you, how do I get from here to Roger's place?
0: Yeah. Straight down 102nd, hang it right at, 104.
17: You never told me that I should take a step forward. You never told me that I should leave the studio. You just assumed this is given. Sure. And what we have with AIs right now also are the notion of either they will give you exactly the instructions that you give them. If you ask ChatGPT, it will probably tell you exactly that.
0: Right.
17: Or they will give you very detailed decisions. But then, like, do you know how many steps is it from here from the Rogers place? You don't. You figure it out. You adapt because you don't know if there's a pedestrian there that you have to. So
0: avoid.
17: We are pretty good at operating these different levels of abstraction. And the AI quite often needs to be told that. And one of the things that I spend a lot of time trying to figure out is how do we get the AI to automatically know what is the right level of abstraction that it should be operating to solve a problem.
0: So what would you say are some of the current limitations to prevent AI from learning indefinitely?
17: Well, one of the basic technologies that we have right now in the field are neural networks. Now probably you have heard of them. And the way that they are trained, again, is that they amass massive amounts of data. They are trained and that's it. Now, what happens is that some of the work that my lab has doing, other people at the University of Alberta, and of course other people around the world have unveiled, is that neural networks, they really struggle to learn as data keeps coming in. They do what we call they lose plasticity. They lose their ability to learn. So this is one of the things that we have to figure out, and we have research ongoing on this. Another one that I would say it's quite important is we have to deal with our own mistakes.
0: Right.
17: If you fall down, you have to learn to stand up. And what a lot of our AI systems do right now is that, oh, it fell down? Oh, let me put it back up. Learn again. And if instead we had to actually realize that, well, when I make a mistake, I had to fix them as I made.
0: Right.
17: That, I think that is another thing that it's quite hard right now for our AI systems to do.
0: Some fascinating work, Marlos, and I'm sure it is like putting a puzzle together every single day. Thank you so much for coming in and talking about some of the research that you're doing.
17: Thank you so much. It's a pleasure to be here.
0: Marlos Machado is an assistant professor at the U of A in computing science, a fellow at the Alberta Machine Institute, and a Canada CIFAR AI chair. We are at 4:15 here at Radioactive, and Claire, you have been a little bit busy here this afternoon. A couple of trouble spots to start off our Monday.
1: Yeah, definitely. Just a few across the city. I won't ask you to try and give me directions through all of these men because, step by step might be a little challenging in some of these spots. Yeah. So south of the city, we do have a crash on the northbound QE2. So that is right after the Nisku overpass. That delay is growing very quickly. I'm seeing traffic moving slowly, stretching back to the airport now. Moving into the city, the South Henday is moving really well. Sorry.
0: Okay.
1: I'm seeing some volume build on the white mud, especially around the construction in the ravine, and then a lot of volume in the core. So delays 109th Street as you come down onto the high level, River Valley Road westbound moving slowly towards Grote, and 98th Avenue eastbound moving slowly as you head across the James McDonald Freeway and into Cloverdale. Over in the west end, things moving very slowly, 178th Street, both directions around 87th Ave. Looks like those traffic lights are still out, so treat that as a four-way stop. I'm seeing a 15-minute delay for folks heading south on 178th, just behind the mall.
0: Oh, wow.
1: And then a 10-minute delay if you're coming north towards that intersection. So a lot of volume over on the west end of WEM. On the north side, a collision 167th Avenue. This is just east of 97th or Canadian Forces Trail up there. Seeing a delay for folks heading eastbound on 167th right now. In the southeast part of the city, I'm seeing a lot of volume 34th Street southbound, basically slow going from the Sherwood Park Freeway to the White Mud. And then just a note from the city, as we know, we mentioned off the top of the show, there was a lot of impacts due to the weekend storm, right? Lots of closures.
0: Of trees falling.
1: Yeah, there was a lot of, I don't know if you saw the post about the Yellowhead. I think it was 60 blocks were closed due to things. So a lot of stuff has reopened, which is great. There's just a few spots that remain. So heads up, 130th Avenue and 107th Street, the road and sidewalk there remain closed. 178th Street off ramp to White Mud Drive, that is reduced to one lane until repairs are complete. And then Stony Plain Road near 154th Street. So the Valley Line West LRT area there, that sidewalk remains closed due to damage from the storm this weekend. So something to keep in mind as you're heading out this afternoon. But if you see anything, let me know. Give me a call, #740, or send me a text, 587-336-2929.
0: All right, great, Claire. Well, today on the show, we're testing your knowledge with some trivia questions. It's all in preparation for our on-air trivia challenge, which happens on Friday just after the 4:30 news.
1: Yes, and today we have three different questions for you that we're asking throughout the show. All you have to do is send your answer to radioactive@cbc.ca with trivia in the subject line. And if you answer right, we will put you in a draw for a CBC tote bag and mug. So it's super easy. Mm-hmm. And we will hand things over to our trivia master for the day, Sean, for the second question.
18: Thank you so much for having that the slow clap.
0: What a trivia master.
1: We need like a drum roll.
0: Lisa, watch out.
18: So, question two, a reminder, we're talking about today the Edmonton that could have been. Ooh. These kind of big, ambitious, and sometimes questionable projects that would have changed the shape of the city. Mm. Now, one such project is the Centennial Pylon. Huh? Have you guys heard about this?
1: No, a pylon?
0: I've heard about all the pylons on Stony Plain Road.
1: I was going to say there's a lot of pylons in the city.
18: Pylon City.
0: Pylon City.
18: So it was,
0: pylons.
18: It was actually like a kind of Space Needle-like tower.
1: Oh, cool.
18: That was going to be built in 1967 for Canada's Centennial.
0: Okay.
18: It was going to be at the site of the old Royal Alberta Museum. It would have actually been part of the museum before a lot of pushback from residents in Glenora. They didn't like the traffic it was going to bring. And so we didn't build it. Now, it was going to have a rotating restaurant, an observation deck at the top, and it didn't get built in Edmonton, but another Canadian city picked up where we left off and actually built the thing. Now, it's not called the Centennial Pylon.
0: I think I know this.
18: But what famous Canadian landmark, a big old tower, was originally supposed to be built in Glenora?
0: I don't know this.
18: Can send those answers.
1: Min's like, I don't know. I can't get the image of a pylon in my head. I'm sorry.
18: Yeah, now I will say,
1: this is a tower we're talking about.
18: A little hint.
0: Okay.
18: If you go look at the proposed tower for Edmonton, it does look different than the final one ended up looking.
1: Interesting.
18: The Edmonton one's way cooler.
1: But we are looking for the city where this kind of thing actually landed.
18: The city where it landed, yeah.
1: Interesting.
0: Canadian city.
18: Canadians.
0: Yeah, okay.
18: Yeah, somewhere in Canada.
1: I was going to say Seattle.
0: Okay. Yeah, I was just going to say.
1: Space Needle. Yeah, ta-da, I'm done.
0: Well,
1: I mean,
0: there
1: where's
0: is
1: my dope bag?
0: Something similar to the Space Needle somewhere. But anyway.
18: Interesting.
0: Okay, there you
1: I
0: have
1: think
0: it.
1: There's a couple.
0: Yeah. Is there? Oh, maybe. I think you're right. All right, there you have it. Question two for today's trivia teaser. What famous Canadian landmark was originally supposed to be in Edmonton and part of the old Royal Alberta Museum? Let us know your answer. Email us at radioactive@cbc.ca with trivia in the subject line, and you could win a CBC prize pack. And of course, we also want you to let us know if you want to join us for trivia on Friday when we're giving away two tickets to the Folk Fest. So let us know if you're game for that as well. I'm sure more than a few people will be game for that. Well, nobody loves a well-manicured garden more than the folks at the Edmonton Horticultural Society. The rainy start to the summer has been helpful for all the plants and flowers in people's backyards. And this weekend, the Horticultural Society's annual garden tour will be a chance for people to go and check them out. I had a chat with Winston Gamash, who is the Horticultural Society's program director.
19: It's by far our biggest event, our largest fundraiser of the year. We spend the year searching out and looking for people to volunteer gardens that are of note from around the city. These are private gardens that normally people wouldn't have access to. This year we have 10 gardens, I believe. Mm. And kind of spaced out all over the city and some really, really interesting yards. It's very cool to see kind of people wanting to share the love of their garden, and you can definitely see all of the hard work that's gone into these gardens.
0: And so how many people reach out usually to the society to be a part of this?
19: It really varies year to year, but usually we're maybe screening through 15 or 20 gardens, trying to narrow it down to 10 or 12. This year, we're actually switching things up a little bit because we now have some full-time permanent staff like myself. So we have more capacity to even do the selections for next year's tour starting first thing in August this year. So we'll be looking for anybody volunteering. We basically just come out and say hi, meet you, meet the garden, and kind of just make sure it checks the boxes we're looking for, like fully landscaped and no invasive weeds, that sort of thing. But we do also have several other programs that involve garden tours at some scale. So chances are if you put your yard forward, even if it doesn't maybe fit into that year's selections for the garden tour, we have smaller open garden tours, or we have little garden workshops hosted in private gardens as well. So we're always looking for people that are wanting to get involved.
0: We're not living in a Vancouver or Victoria where you can, keep to your garden almost year round. Like there's a small window here, and I'm sure some people who are part of this tour, they must do some amazing things to make their gardens look immaculate.
19: Yeah, it is a shorter season and a little bit more of a challenging climate than a lot of the places you'd see these big show gardens in. So yeah, definitely a lot of hard work goes into these, a lot of care in plant selection, and honestly, like quite a large budget for a lot of these gardens to keep them looking top shape and recover from things like winter damage. And because we have a short season, something like June being so rainy and cold has delayed the garden a little bit, but we pick that mid-July because it's usually the peak of garden and color, no matter what the year is.
0: Mm-hmm. So when you buy a ticket, I understand you get the addresses of the gardens that are on the tour, and then people just go by themselves and they meet the owners and they get a tour of the garden. Is that how it works?
19: Yeah, it's essentially that kind of self, not guided, but self-propelled tour maybe. The ticket is a booklet that has a map. It has garden descriptions in it. There's also a digital version of the map linked in there. And yeah, you take your ticket around. We have volunteers we call gatekeepers that'll check you in. Mm-hmm. And you get to explore the garden at your own pace. The garden tour hosted there to tell you more about it. The homeowners. And it's a very like intimate view into some of these private gardens. Yeah. And it's kind of amazing to see what some of these backyards are hiding. Like we typically look for lots that are fully landscaped front and back, but sometimes stepping into these backyards, it's like a completely different world. It's very impressive.
0: And the people that come on the tour, are they people who have, a lot of pride in their own gardens, or are they just curious, or, what kind of people go on these tours?
19: It's a little bit of everything. It's everything from people who, maybe don't have a garden of their own, just need to get out there and scratch that itch and see some good gardens, to people looking for inspiration for their new properties or what they can do in their gardens as well. It's a great group activity too. A lot of people just make it, they mark it on their calendar every year, and it's a great outing to go get outside and see some lovely gardens. There's always some very unique things in some of these like collector sort of gardens too. So sometimes you'll I know a lot about plants, but every time I go through these yards, I'm like, what is that plant? Like I always learn something new too.
0: Yeah, because I think a big part of this tour is also a chance to pick some of the brains of these gardeners, right? And find out what works, what doesn't. Maybe look at different types of designs. Like I'm sure it inspires a lot of potential gardeners who are on the tour.
19: Yeah, very, very inspirational, and very much like you have the opportunity to ask like exactly how they achieved that or like you said, what worked, what didn't work, or how the gardens evolved over time. If people are enjoying the tour and they're on social media, definitely tag us in any photos you take. We love to see all the different perspectives people are getting from these gardens.
0: That was Winston Gamache from the Edmonton Horticultural Society. The garden tour is this weekend, July 18th and 19th, and tickets are sold out online. But if you go to the Horticultural Society's website, there's a list of garden centers right around the region here that are still selling physical tickets for the garden tour. So you still have a chance to get in there. And it looks like the weather's going to be pretty decent for the weekend.
1: And those tours are really impressive.
0: Amazing. I got a sneak peek at one of the yards that's going to be on the tour. And it's an amazing place in Forest Heights. Mm-hmm. I got a tour of the backyard. And that story will be coming up later on this week. So you'll be able to hear from one of the stops on the tour.
1: Just an incredible amount of work going into it.
0: Exactly. We are approaching the bottom of the clock here at Radioactive. Yvonne Flores is joining us now to tell us what's coming up on Edmonton AM tomorrow. Hi, Yvonne.
20: Hi, Min. So tomorrow we will be talking about grizzly bears with an expert. He will tell us about the population here in Alberta and how they're doing. Apparently, there's more grizzly bears now than it was like 10 years ago. So that's good for the grizzly bears.
0: Yeah. At first, I thought it was going to be a story about a warning for tourists to stay away from grizzly bears.
20: Oh, no. But do you see the one about the, I think it was a buffalo?
0: The bison,
20: Yellowstone.
0: Yeah.
20: Oh my God. Yeah, that's crazy. But we're also giving away tickets for the Edmonton Folk Fest tomorrow.
0: Oh, so you guys too?
20: Yes.
0: Okay, we're doing it as well.
20: Oh, that's cool. I actually want to win them because I didn't get any.
0: Yeah, good luck with that.
1: They are a hot ticket in town.
0: The bison video is wild. That old guy went for a little loop-de-loop.
20: Yeah. I know. I got very scared when I watched that. I was like, that's not good.
0: Yeah. Anyway. I'm telling you, some of the videos you see nowadays of people approaching wildlife, you're going to learn a lesson the hard way that way.
20: Yeah, people need to be more careful, to be honest.
0: Exactly. Okay, more grizzly bears in the province. Story tomorrow on Edmonton AM. Thanks, Yvonne.
20: Thank you.
0: Let's check in with Claire now and find out how things are running on the roads.
1: Yeah, definitely some trouble spots across the region. The first, south of the city, we're still watching a crash on northbound QE2. So it's right after the Nisku overpass, seeing traffic moving slowly back to the airport right now. In the west end, things are very slow on 178th Street, both directions around 87th Avenue. So looks like those traffic lights are still out. Treat that as a four-way stop. I'm seeing a 20-minute delay if you're heading southbound on 178th Street past Terralosa, down past the mall. So things are moving very slowly over there. Mm-hmm. On the north side, a crash 167th Avenue, so just east of Canadian Forces Trail or 97th Street up there. So there is still a delay for folks, especially heading eastbound on 167th Ave into that intersection right now. Looking at volume, some delays around downtown, especially the high level right now. And things are picking up on the westbound White Mud as you head towards that construction in the ravine. So that's a usual trouble spot this time of day, but delays are stretching back almost to Calgary Trail right now. And then in the southeast part of the city, seeing a lot of volume 34th Street southbound. It's basically slow from Sherwood Park Freeway down to the White Mud. So on the map, it looks like at least a 22-minute delay, which is pretty significant through that stretch. So take care if you are in that part of the city. If you know what's going on, of course you can let me know. Give me a call, #740, or send me a text, 587-336-2929.
0: Okay. And weather-wise?
1: Gorgeous out there right
0: gorgeous,
1: now.
0: Gorgeous, yeah.
1: I mean, beautiful. You can see the blue skies behind me, Min. Pretty darn nice. Yeah. 23 degrees.
0: Finally.
1: risk of thunderstorm early this evening and a low of 12 tonight. Tomorrow, sunshine, 30% chance of showers and a risk of thunderstorm late in the afternoon. And then, of course, the rest of the week, we're getting really warm. So high of 28 Wednesday, 29 Thursday, 30 on Friday. And after tomorrow, it looks like we'll have a few days in a row of some nice dry weather. So more potential rain coming later on in the weekend, but maybe we'll finally dry out after this weekend's weather.
0: No kidding. Like grass is growing like crazy right now.
1: I just remember the Riverhawks, there's videos of them like trying to push water squeegeeing the grass. And it's
0: all the squeegeeing in the world.
1: Quite
0: a sight.
1: On Friday. Yeah,
0: that was some wild video for sure. As was the attack on the 65-year-old grandfather. Hopefully he's okay. The time now is 4:30. Here's Ken Dawson with the CBC Edmonton News.
21: Good afternoon. The Assembly of First Nations National Chief is weighing on the issue of Alberta separation. When asked about the role of First Nations leading up to October's referendum, National Chief Cindy Woodhouse-Nipanak says while separatists can talk about whatever they want, they're not taking any land with them.
22: It's not just an Alberta issue when it comes to separation. It's an entire Canadian issue, and we don't want to see a Canadian rupture fueled by foreign interference in our own country.
21: Back in May, the head of Canada's intelligence agency said that Alberta's potential secession vote is susceptible to disinformation and foreign interference from players like Russia, while the province has said there is no credible evidence of state actors interfering in Alberta politics. As of today, sports betting and online casinos run by private commercial operators are legal in Alberta. 22 registered sites are now available in Alberta's regulated market. Dale Nally, the Minister of Service Alberta and Red Tape Reduction, says Alberta will be implementing a system-wide self-exclusion program that will allow anyone struggling with gambling to opt out of online gambling apps, websites, and land-based casinos.
23: Some of these sites are quite repugnant, and I've heard stories of people that have attempted to quit these sites, And unfortunately, once you sign up, they continue to send you reload bonuses. So for someone who's struggling with problematic gambling behaviors, this is unacceptable.
21: Nelly says once you have opted out, you cannot opt back in to access those gambling platforms. The proposed Pathways carbon capture project is closer to becoming a reality. An agreement has been signed with the framework for boosting oil sands production to fill the proposed West Coast pipeline. The agreement was signed between Alberta, Ottawa, and the Oil Sands Alliance, which represents the five largest oil sands companies. Kendall Dilling is president of the Oil Sands Alliance. He says the agreement is a strong sign to countries in Asia and the European Union that Canada can meet their energy needs.
3: A lot of the rest of the world had written us off 5 years ago as a country that had no national consensus around developing our resources. They've long known we'd have the resources. We have incredible resources, but they really doubted our ability to develop and to grow those.
21: The project is a condition for the West Coast pipeline to be built. Pathways is scheduled to be completed by 2035. Meantime, global crude oil prices spiked sharply today after renewed tensions between the U.S. and Iran, which is raising fears of supply disruptions through the Strait of Hormuz. During trading today, West Texas intermediate prices climbed above $78 U.S. per barrel, still below their wartime peak. Jeremy McCray is an oil and gas analyst with BMO Capital Markets. He expects gasoline prices at Alberta pumps to reflect the upward pressure.
4: So here we go again, more geopolitical risk and another unknown time frame here in terms of what does this all mean. There's not a lot of clarity in terms of how this is going to get resolved in terms of what we had, a peace agreement. It seems like it's slowly coming apart here.
21: Crude prices rose immediately after U.S. President Trump said he is reinstating a blockade to prevent tankers carrying Iranian oil from using the strait. Researchers are working to learn more about a series of tornadoes that have touched down in Alberta over the last week. Last Wednesday, two tornadoes occurred between Edgerton and Dilberry Provincial Park, sending three people to hospital. Then on Saturday, another tornado caused damage in the central Alberta hamlet of Tullaby Lake. David Sills is the director of the Northern Tornadoes Project based out of Western University in Ontario. Sills says tornadoes in Alberta are already up 50% over last year.
5: Wow, it's been quite a season. Alberta really kicked things off with a 10 confirmed landspout tornadoes in May over 3 days. Then there was in June an 8 tornado outbreak up in the Peace River region. And now we've got all these tornadoes happening in just in the last week or so. So it's been really busy, and not just in Alberta, in the prairies in general.
21: Sills says the prairies appear to be locked in.

0: clear.
1: Yeah.
0: Cooling to 12 for a low tonight, and then the heat is on for the rest of this forecast. Tomorrow, a mixed sky, another chance we could see some late-day thunderstorms, up to 27. Mm. Sunshine Wednesday, 28 degrees. Thursday, sunny and 29, and we should hit 30 on Friday.
1: Right on.
0: Under a sunny sky, and that is a night for an Elks game, so... You know, there could be some rain.
2: I don't
0: because
2: even,
0: it kind of goes hand in
1: it's
0: hand.
1: It's baseball.
2: What?
0: Baseball?
1: I mean,
2: football.
1: Elks. I was thinking Riverhawks. It's baseball.
2: There's probably a game
0: been
2: going
0: hit
2: on.
0: By
2: then.
0: A bison?
1: I was just, I was thinking of the bison as you said that. Have you seen the video?
0: Yeah.
1: Would you ever take a picture of a bull bison?
0: Not that close.
1: Not that close.
0: No.
2: But okay, as someone who hasn't seen the video, what are we talking about? Like, how close was he?
1: Well, in Yellowstone, he was, well, I don't know how close he was, but close enough for the bull bison to flip him 8 feet into the air, break his femur and a bunch of other bones, and he had to go to surgery. He was with his grandson.
0: Yeah.
1: But that's a pretty good beer tail. Gramps, why you walk so funny? Well, see, you ever seen a bull bison, son? Yeah.
2: Not that close.
1: He won't be doing that again.
0: No, I don't think so.
1: No.
0: No.
1: Okay. All right, Kenny, stay safe out there.
0: I will.
1: Thanks for that, Ken Dawson, with a preview of what's in store weather-wise this week.
2: Yeah, pretty gorgeous out there. Pretty gorgeous
1: especially
2: night
1: tonight. Especially if you're going to the Elks game.
2: Or football the Riverhawks, depending on the night.
1: Yeah, too many sports.
2: I think there's also basketball happening in the city, probably.
1: Yeah,
2: so
1: it's probably
2: you know what?
1: Be a great
2: just
1: weekend.
2: Blank ball, whatever kind.
1: Mm-hmm.
2: Turning to traffic, things are picking up in the core this hour. So first, we have a crash eastbound Jasper. This is around 114th Street. Things are moving slowly through that stretch. And then just a lot of volume. So High-Level Bridge moving slowly this hour, westbound River Valley Road, seeing congestion there. And the James McDonald Freeway moving pretty slowly right now. South of the river, delays are on eastbound University as you head towards 114th Street, so a usual pinch point there. And now I'm seeing reports of a collision on the westbound White Mud. So that is right around 122nd Street. Already a pretty slow spot as folks head into that construction in the ravine. Could cause more issues, so take care if you're heading through there this hour. I can't get a view of it on the cameras, but I'll keep looking to see if I can get you some advice to get around that. Further west on the White Mud, there is a collision in the eastbound lanes just outside the Henday. That is slowing things down as you get to that Henday overpass there. And then delays are building on the south side, south of the city. Mm-hmm. There's a crash northbound QE2 that is right around the Nisku overpass. The delay is stretching back to the airport right now. So really a rough go if you're trying to head north into the city this afternoon. If you see anything else out there, of course, you can let me know what's going on. Give me a call, #740, or send me a text, 587-336-2929.
1: Great. Thank you, Claire. The time is 4:38. The White Ave Art Walk welcomed hundreds of artists this year, but stormy weather created unexpected challenges for many of them. Severe storms damaged tents and artwork before and during the weekend. Jill Roselle is the event producer with Activate Arts Alberta. Jill, welcome to the show.
3: Hello.
1: So how much damage was caused by this crazy storm on Friday?
3: You know,
1: and the weekend, I guess.
3: It was the whole weekend. Yeah. We dealt with the Friday storm and the Saturday storm, so... thankfully, the Friday storm happened after the event had closed, and so all of the artists had packed up and gone home.
1: Right.
3: But we still keep tents up in McIntyre Park because, of course, we host the Edmonton Strathcona NDP breakfast in the morning, so we had those tents ready to go.
1: Mm-hmm.
3: That in itself was an interesting story that I'm sure we'll get into because we had to try and save those tents in that storm. And then we got another one on Saturday. And that one, of course, was in the middle of our event. And for sure, we had artists that lost some work. We lost a few tents. But when you consider that there's 480 artists this year, we figure that we all, you know, had a shared trauma and made it through. And Sunday morning, you would never have known.
1: So were you out there like on Friday night? Like what was going through your mind?
3: Oh, I was out there.
1: I
3: saw the
1: storm.
3: I saw the street light on 83rd Avenue come down.
1: Oh, that's right.
3: When it snapped. You've probably seen pictures around it. It looked like something from a movie, like something when you're witnessing something that doesn't actually, that's not really happening, right?
1: Mm-hmm.
3: For sure. I hadn't left the site yet. And the real funny thing is I had just briefed our security team about things to do with weather and not... Word of a lie, 10 minutes later, we were in the park just trying to save the tents that were there.
1: I'm assuming that all of those tents are, weighted down like by big concrete packs and things like that. Or?
3: Oh, for sure. Yeah. But you know, the weather severity of the weekend is more than those tents can endure.
1: I bet.
3: And of course, they're all of different qualities and so forth. But

0: you know, it's still a temporary structure. Yeah. And when you get some of those winds that start to twist, the tents start to mangle.
1: No doubt. So what were you hearing from artists after they weathered those storms?
0: You know, there's been a lot of sharing and a really good coming together that, you know, it's nice. We never want to witness, you know, coming together in this kind of an event.
1: Right.
0: But the artists were really supporting each other. They're supporting each other and the patrons too. You know, during the event on Saturday, we had patrons and artists in the tent, like just holding down, right?
1: No.
0: Like just holding them down. And then afterwards, of course, you know, we did a little bit of a cleanup.
1: Yeah.
0: We did have to do a slow shutdown of the site because obviously we had to dry everything out because we also had flooding. But truly, the artists were supporting each other. They were helping each other out. They were lending each other tents. We had one artist that went to Canadian Tire and bought a couple extras just so they handed out.
1: Wow.
0: And also, you know, just sharing stories from the veteran artists that have done this before about how it's okay,
1: yeah.
0: right? Go home and grab some of your other art to bring tomorrow, make some new art to bring tomorrow, you know, and sharing that experience in a way that comes together and supports the community.
1: And so what was the turnaround like on Sunday then once all these storms had moved through town?
0: You would be very surprised.
1: Yeah.
0: We came out on Sunday morning. It was 10 a.m. We were all set up. You know, the sun was in the sky and we were ready to go like it never happened.
1: Yeah. I'm sure there's so much planning that goes into this stuff. Do you do anything differently now moving forward? Like, you know, would you be able to even prepare for this?
0: Yeah, not really. Like this is what I would consider like a severe event. And obviously we have all kinds and kinds of weather contingencies.
1: Yeah.
0: And the fact that we only lost a handful of tents is a testament to the fact that we do training and we do a lot of work for weather.
1: Mm-hmm.
0: But it's also going through that learned experience. Quite literally, where you put your art in your tent so that things don't get wet,
1: right?
0: How to wrap them in plastic.
1: Yeah.
0: We give, of course, rain warnings when we know it's coming so that the artist can already start to prepare, because if they're in the middle of selling, they're not paying attention necessarily to what the clouds are doing around them.
1: Yeah.
0: And so I think how comes out of this is that learning that you just carry forward in any market or any exhibit that you're doing outside.
1: Tough to protect some of those pieces though, right?
0: They're big. For sure.
1: Like you can't just throw that in a Rubbermaid container.
0: No, you can't.
1: Yeah.
0: Though the industrial strength clear plastic works pretty good.
1: That works pretty good, as you've all found out. Regarding the festival itself, Edmonton Art Walk, it is, 30 plus years, 31 years? What is it about this festival that's become so popular? It keeps people coming back.
0: You know, it's, I keep saying the word community.
1: Yeah.
0: You know, we have a very, very strong local community here that supports our local artists. The majority of the artists in the White Avenue Art Walk are from Edmonton, though we do have people that travel from outside. And they bring their friends, they bring their family. We have patrons that have been coming to this event now to see their favorite artists for years and in the process have discovered new artists and become patrons of now a second favorite artist. It's that long-standing gathering that celebrates the visual arts in this community that keeps it going.
1: Yeah, great to see all of the artists have each other's backs, and I know you have an army of volunteers who I'm sure were working overtime Friday and Saturday. Continued success with this, and thanks for coming in to talk about it, Jill.
0: Thank you, and yes, we'll just keep hopefully not talk so much about the weather.
1: Right, it could have been worse. Could have snowed.
0: True.
1: Right. All right. Jill Rozelle is an event producer with Activate Arts Alberta. Time for some music here on Radioactive. Tommy Lefroy is a musical duo hailing from Vancouver, BC and London, England. They have a new single that's described as a satirical summer anthem. Here's Tommy Lefroy with Slush Puppy.

0: Slush Puppy is a new single from Vancouver and London-based duo Tommy Lefroy. You remember Slush Puppies?
1: Oh, yeah.
0: I don't know if that's the same Slush Puppy.
1: Maybe,
0: it's got to be.
1: Maybe not. It's got to. It's a slushy.
0: Slushy, yeah.
1: It's a, so. With the cute little dog in the hat.
0: Syrup in the ice.
1: Yeah, I mean, you know, a slushy is a slushy is a slushy.
0: Slurpee is a slurpee,
1: let's be honest.
0: Yeah.
1: Like.
0: That's right. Changing topics to traffic.
1: Yes.
0: And what's the situation this afternoon?
1: Well, we definitely have some issues across. So let's start in the west over there. We have a crash just outside the Henday on the White Mud. That has things moving slowly in the eastbound lanes as you get towards the Henday overpass. Around WEM is also really rough this afternoon. So 178th Street and 87th Avenue. As far as I can tell, the lights are still out there. It's causing extensive delays, especially if you are heading south on 178th Street. Mm-hmm. My map says the delay is about 25 minutes as you come down 178th from 100th Ave down to 87th. So things are just moving very slowly on the west end of the mall this hour. As we move east, there's a lot of volume on southbound 149th Street. Things are moving slowly as you head down to 87th Avenue there. In the core, there's a crash eastbound Jasper around 114th Street. So that has things moving slowly through that stretch. And lots of volume on those routes outside of the downtown core right now. Also a crash on the westbound White Mud on the south side. So this is around 122nd Street, right as construction slows down as you enter the ravine. I am seeing a delay stretch back past 111th right now. Over in the east end, there's a pretty serious delay southbound 34th Street. That delay is stretching basically from the Sherwood Park Freeway down to the White Mud. Things are moving very slowly. Looks like at least a half an hour delay through that spot. And I'm now seeing volume southbound 50th Street growing through that same stretch, about a 15-minute delay there. And then south of the city, that crash on the northbound QE2 is just growing as the afternoon moves on right now. Things are moving very slowly from the airport north to the Nisku turnoff where that collision is. So take care if you're headed through that spot. And of course, if you see anything else on the roads this afternoon, you can let me know what's going on. Give me a call, pound 740, or send me a text, 587-336-2929.
0: All right. Thanks, Claire. Street festivals are a Canadian summer tradition. They're supposed to be community celebrations full of food and fun. But a shooting at Toronto's Salsa on St. Clair Festival this past weekend has left two people dead and the city in shock. It comes just over a year after the Lapu Lapu Day attack in Vancouver that killed 11 people. Here to discuss whether street festivals can be made safer is Michael Kempa. He's an associate professor of criminology at the University of Ottawa. Michael, welcome to the show.
2: Thank you very much.
0: So how much risk do communities take on when they host large events like these street festivals?
2: Well, it's a growing risk, mostly coming from two directions. On the one hand, these types of events tend to attract people that are motivated by ideological reasons, whether terror-motivated or a peculiar ideology like the incel movement, to just target as many people as they can within an event in an indiscriminate way, similar to what we saw at Lapu Lapu last year. Mm-hmm. And now out of Toronto, of course, the reminder is that these events can also attract people that are willing to target interpersonal violence, perhaps gang-motivated, within crowds that, of course, harms innocent bystanders.
0: And so what is the standard protocol for making them safe?
2: You can think about concentric rings of security, where as you get closer to an event, security gets tighter and tighter. So the outer periphery, it sort of starts with CCTV and using algorithms to monitor the flow of people and look for anything that's out of the ordinary that might be moving toward a festival. Then as you get closer, we've been relying on physical barriers, concrete bollards, fences, and so forth, to make it essentially impossible for people to drive vehicles in a harmful way into these events. Mm-hmm. Now, obviously, dealing with firearms and targeted violence is a different thing altogether, and we're just not where our Commonwealth cousins in the United Kingdom, Australia, and New Zealand are on shoring up the safety in those types of events.
0: Mm-hmm. What type of things do we need to do? Like, what realistically could be changed to make street festivals safer in our country?
2: Well, if you think about public space, you'll never have a kind of airport level of security
0: right. In
2: public space for the good reason. I mean, we all have charter rights to move around freely in public space and not be arbitrarily detained by police, not be subject to unreasonable search and seizure and so forth. Mm-hmm. But Australians, New Zealanders, the British, they have set up a lot more fenced-in outdoor festivals, even in major thoroughfares, roadways, because, of course, if you're not wanting to attend that festival, you can just use another road. And then just doing basic metal detection for everybody who's entering that space. Now, our courts would very likely call that a charter violation.
0: Right.
2: It's an unreasonable search, basically. But they'd be likely to tolerate it and say this is a minimally invasive form of search. It is evenly distributed amongst everybody who goes there. It's not targeting anybody based on their individual characteristics. And it is producing a demonstrable public safety benefit. Very much like random sobriety checks at the side of the road. Mm-hmm. That's a charter violation, but we tolerate it very much along the lines of that checklist that I just rhymed off.
0: Right. Some other suggestions from the community have included shorter hours, maybe moving the festival to a park. Do you think those are good ideas?
2: Yeah, I mean, anything that reduces opportunity, typically you get more difficulty late at night. I mean, the thing I will say, of course, though, is that for many people, the entire purpose of these festivals is to use our city streets. It brings business to restaurants, bars, shopping, entertainment, and so forth. Mm-hmm. And it's an important part of the social fabric. So we might not want to retreat out of urban space entirely if, as we should be able to follow that example from overseas, shore up those spaces for safe use.
0: And, you know, even just looking at festivals in and around where we work here in downtown Edmonton, I've noticed some barriers that would prevent a vehicle from coming into a space that is heavily populated. So, I mean, clearly these festivals are not going anywhere anytime soon, but finding ways to just kind of contain them, make them safer, those steps are well underway.
2: Well, that's it. And I can expect we're going to see a leap forward in Canada now because of these high-profile ghastly tragedies that we've had in the last year.
0: Yeah.
2: It's basically one of those things where there'll be a shift in public attitude. Like, we're all quite good consumers mm-hmm. of our own security. Nobody books a vacation anymore without looking into whether or not the resort or businesses that they're going to be dealing with have taken steps to guarantee their safety. You'll now probably see a similar pressure from people who will ask, all right, I'd like to go to this festival. Does it look reasonably safe to me?
0: Yeah.
2: Have they set up adequate concrete barriers? Are they doing metal detection in a place where I think that might be necessary? So in the same way you wouldn't book a vacation without looking into this, people will do the same thing for festivals. And once they're satisfied, they'll just go and have a good time.
0: Mm-hmm. And this is the second street festival attack in just over a year. What would you tell someone who might be worried about going to these big outdoor community events in the future?
2: Well, I know it's cold comfort because these things are so atrocious, but the numbers are very much on your side. We have many, many hundreds of festivals across Canada every summer and indeed throughout the year that pass off without a hitch. You're very unlikely to be victimized in these ways. But as I say, take steps to ensure your own safety and take a look at whether or not there's a safety plan in place that you think is adequate, and then move on and enjoy it as you would any vacation.
0: Do you think the organizers of these festivals are moving fast enough? Like, when an emergency does happen, do they respond differently now, or do they have a layered approach?
2: Yeah, we're getting much more sophisticated. I mean, you can't just prevent. You need a contingency plan for when things go sideways. And really, that police presence to lead people or marshal them out of those spaces quickly, using all the points of egress that are available, is absolutely key.
0: Mm-hmm. Michael, thanks for joining us and talking about this.
2: Always. Thank you kindly.
0: Michael Kempa is an associate professor of criminology at the University of Alberta. We're approaching 5 o'clock here on Radioactive. The video and the stories coming out of Toronto, it's that was tragic.
1: Yeah.
0: That something like that. And it almost seems as though, you know, that maybe it was groups that knew each other, right? So it's kind of targeted. But for the most part, I think anybody who puts on, I mean, you're looking at it right outside our doors, right? With the Taste of Edmonton coming up, road closures, it's difficult to get within a block of the event. So clearly the organizers are taking all of that into consideration.
1: Yeah, absolutely. Let's take a look at the traffic as we head towards 5 o'clock here. Mm-hmm. On the south side, first, we have an issue down by the airport. There's a crash northbound QE2. The collision itself is at the Nisku turnoff. The delays are stretching back to the airport and still getting worse as we get to 5 o'clock here. As you come up to the city, I'm seeing a crash on the westbound Henday. That is right at the end, or sorry, I should say eastbound Henday, right at the end of the on-ramp from 91st Street. So that's already causing some delays in that spot. And then a crash on the westbound White Mud. So this is around 122nd Street, right as the construction slows everything down before the ravine. Those delays stretching back past 111th towards Calgary Trail right now. In the east end, a lot of volume on 34th Street southbound and 50th Streets. Both of those routes are moving slowly from the Sherwood Park Freeway down to the White Mud. On 34th Street, that delay is now more than half an hour, so pretty slow moving in that spot. Over in the west end, there's a crash just outside the Henday on the White Mud that has things moving slowly in the eastbound lanes. And then WEM is a real problem spot this afternoon. 178th Street and 87th Avenue, it looks like the lights are still out. If not, volume is still just causing extensive delays, especially if you are heading south on 178th Street. So right now, my map is showing a 35-minute delay to get from 100th Ave down to 87th Ave on 178th. So not at all business as usual at the west end of the mall this afternoon. In the core, still seeing a collision eastbound Jasper, slowing things down around 114th Street, and a lot of volume on those usual routes out of downtown right now. So definitely some peak commuting times, folks heading out of the core and around the city. So take care wherever you are. And of course, if you see something, let me know. Give me a call, #740, or send me a text, 587-336-2929.
0: All right, let's check in with Ken, who has a local news headline.
3: As of today, sports betting and online casinos run by private commercial operators are legal in Alberta. Ontario was the first province to make that move 4 years ago. We will take a closer look at the story along with the rest of your local news. That's coming up at 5:30.
0: All right. Thanks, Ken. And Claire, weather-wise, blue skies behind you, a little sunshine. Good day to be outside.
1: Yeah, absolutely. So it is 23 degrees, some gorgeous blue skies outside. We are going down to 12 degrees tonight, and we do have a risk of thunderstorms. Storm early this evening. There is a mix of sun and cloud tomorrow, 30% chance of showers and a risk of thunderstorm late in the afternoon, but pretty glorious temps for the rest of the week, which we haven't seen so far. Highs of 28, 29, 30 on Friday.
0: Nice.
1: So stay tuned for that.
0: All right. Lots more coming up here on Radioactive, including the fact that it's officially HACCP season. A local grower joins us to talk about that. But next up is The World This Hour.
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5: I'm Salima Shivji. More attacks overnight, and Donald Trump says he's bringing back a U.S. naval blockade of Iranian ships in the Strait of Hormuz. And a deadly fire in Bangkok. Police are looking at possible negligence. Those stories ahead on Your World Tonight at 6, 6:30 in Newfoundland.
6: From CBC News, The World This Hour, I'm Stephanie Skenderis. Toronto police say two men killed in a shooting at a major street festival on Saturday were targeted. They identified the men as 25-year-old Shaquan Kwashi and 20-year-old Cesar Vernassa. She and Desjardins has more.
7: It understandably shakes the sense of safety and security that Torontonians expect.
8: A deadly shooting at one of Canada's largest Latin festivals. Toronto Police Chief Myron Demkew now says it was targeted. The two men killed knew one another, while several innocent bystanders were struck by gunfire, prompting panic as thousands of attendees fled.
7: The events of this weekend underscore the need for ongoing discussions between the police, the city, and event organizers about the measures necessary to keep public events safe.
8: Toronto Mayor Olivia Chow.
9: We will not let reckless criminals stop Toronto's tradition of outdoor street festivals.
8: Police did not provide details on any suspects, but say two guns have been recovered and investigators are pouring through an exceptional amount of video evidence. Sheehan Desjardins, CBC News, Toronto.
6: Iran warns it'll respond with force to any attempts to disrupt its control of the Strait of Hormuz. A military spokesman says Iran will not allow the U.S. to interfere in the strait. That says Donald Trump says the U.S. is becoming the guardian of the critical waterway. In a social media post, the U.S. president announced the reinstatement of his country's naval blockade of Iranian ports. He also says he'll charge a 20% levy for any other commercial ships passing through. The announcement has sent Brent crude prices up, an increase of 5% since Friday. French authorities believe a large wildfire raging in forests south of Paris could have been set intentionally. Attempts to rein it in come as the Paris region suffers through its third heat wave this year. Temperature records are being broken in France and across Europe. Ross Cullen reports.
10: Alberta is saying this is a landmark agreement because it will usher in a new era of oil sands development. So really focusing on the goal of producing more oil. But for Mark Carney's government, this has been about trying to strike a balance on natural resources and the environment, explicitly saying that in order for Alberta to pursue this new oil pipeline to the West Coast, the province and industry had to agree both to changes to the industrial carbon tax and this pathways project to reduce emissions. So basically, if you want to pump more oil out of the ground, you need to do more on climate. By one estimate, this could cost $20 billion. Not a lot of details. The understanding has been that the oil sands companies are expected to shoulder the expense. But, and this is significant, both the Alberta and federal governments are offering various financial supports. We know the federal government, in its case, is at least in part offering some big tax write-offs.
6: Sorry about that. Wrong audio there. That was actually Catherine Cullen from our parliamentary bureau. She's the host of CBC Radio's The House. She was talking about the federal government, Alberta, and major oil sands producers signing a new framework to launch the Pathways Carbon Capture Project and boost oil production. That deal is supposed to link West Coast pipeline approval to building the huge carbon capture network and locks in industry promises to cut emissions. Catherine Cullen there. New Zealand actor Sam Neill has died. He was best known for his role as paleontologist Dr. Alan Grant in the movie Jurassic Park, warning audiences of the risks of dinosaurs, raptors in particular.
11: You keep still because you think that maybe his visual acuity is based on movement like T-Rex, and he'll lose you if you don't move. But no, not Velociraptor. You stare at him, and he just stares right back.
6: Neil had received treatment for a rare type of blood cancer, but his family says his death was sudden and unexpected. They say he remained cancer-free when he died. Neil was 78 years old. And that is The World This Hour. For CBC News, I'm Stephanie Skanderas.
0: Hi there, Edmonton. Thanks for joining us here on this Monday, July 13th. I'm Mindara Wall. You're listening to us on CBC Radio 1. Coming up, a local berry farmer shares the fruits of his labor.
12: And just seeing the kind of evolution of a brand new fruit, which how often do you get to think of that?
0: We talk about the growing popularity of hascaps and how you can enjoy them this summer. Plus, we'll speak with a couple of U of A student researchers on the potential harms of online gambling and sports betting.
1: Good evening, I'm Claire Bonnieman with your look at the weather. Right now in Edmonton, 23 degrees and blue skies across the city. Tonight, low of 12. We do have a risk of thunderstorm early in the evening. Tomorrow, high of 27, 30% chance of showers and a risk of thunderstorm in the late afternoon.
0: Thanks, Claire. Let's check in with Ken Dawson, who has a news headline for us.
3: Amen. Well, a plan has been reached to move a meteorite that is sacred to many First Nations from a museum in Edmonton to a new home east of the city. Finding a home for the Manitou Stone has been decades in the making, with First Nations in Alberta and Saskatchewan spearheading efforts to find an appropriate permanent location for the stone. Today, representatives from the federal government signed a memorandum of understanding to establish a permanent home for the 145-kilogram iron meteorite in Elk Island National Park. We'll have more on this and the rest of your local news coming up at 5:30.
0: All right, thanks, Ken. And Claire, the summer rush hour is in full effect.
1: Yes.
0: Safe to say that?
1: Yes, I think so. Yeah, as we kick off the final hour of the show, there are quite a few things to mention. The worst issue, though, is probably down by the airport. So there's a crash northbound QE2. That collision is at the Nisku turnoff, but those delays are stretching back to the airport and worsening as we continue on through the show. So definitely a rough go if you are in that spot. In the east end, a lot of volume on 34th Street southbound. Things are moving better there, but still about a half an hour delay if you're trying to get down from the Sherwood Park Freeway to the White Mud on 34th. Over in the west end, there's a crash just outside the Henday on the White Mud. That That has things moving slowly in the eastbound lanes. It also looks like things are moving quite slowly on the westbound lanes coming from the other direction towards the Henday there, but definitely worse if you are on the west side of the Henday heading east on the White Mud there. Around WEM, very rough this afternoon, 178th Street and 87th Avenue. The lights have been out. Not sure what the current situation is, but either way, those delays have remained. So the worst is probably south on 178th Street. That delay is about a half an hour to get from 100th Ave down to 87th Ave on 178th. So if the lights are still out there, please treat it as a four-way stop. Keep that in mind. But things are moving very slowly behind the mall right now. Also delays Stony Plain Road. The westbound lane's moving slowly after 178th Street. North of that, there is a collision northbound 184th Street just before the Henday. That is slowing things down just north of the Yellowhead there. And then in the core, we do still have a collision eastbound Jasper around 114th Street. So that has things moving slowly in that spot. And in general, lots of volume on those routes outside of the core right now. So do take care if you're out heading on the high-level bridge or the James McDonald Freeway. Lots of volume, lots of folks out there. And of course, if it is safe to do so, you can let me know if you see something. Give me a call, pound 740, or send me a text, 587-336-2929.
0: Very brave to be going to the mall in the middle of the summer.
1: It, you know what, though? It is kind of a pastime. Well, for I've heard the youths, they like it.
0: The youths love it, but so do tourists. So do all the people visiting the city.
1: Yeah.
0: It's kind of a magnet.
1: It's a hot spot, if you will.
0: Yeah. All right. Once that LRT's up, though, it'll be fine. Thanks for the update, Claire. The time is 5:08. The Alberta government has officially launched its newly regulated iGaming market. It means that Albertans can now legally gamble on participating commercial sports betting and casino sites. Until now, the government-owned Play Alberta app was the only legal casino and sports betting in the province. With the doors now open to private online gambling, some researchers are concerned there might not be enough protections in place. Sarah Toy and Kashef Cameron are members of the University of Alberta Student Advocates for Public Health team. They're studying the harmful effects of online gambling. They both join me now over Zoom. Hello.
13: Hi.
14: Hello.
0: So Kashef, let's start with you. What do you think about Alberta's newly regulated online gambling market, and what are your main concerns?
14: Yeah, so currently the framework that's been established by Bill 48 is shifting these unregulated gambling sites to more regulated. And although this is a very important step in terms of regulation, I think it's important to not lose sight of the bigger picture that regulation alone will not eliminate gambling-related harms and the after effects of gambling. So we still need to push for further prevention and further protection, especially for young adults that may be exposed and normalized to gambling as a result of sporting events and community engagement. So I think it's important work being done, but there's still more that we need to establish and put into place.
0: For sure. What does your research show about the prevalence of online gambling in Canada and its potential harms?
14: So about 1 in 3 young adults in Canada have reported gambling online. And in Canada, in the past year, about 24% have considered suicide in terms of the young adult population. And of those, they are twice as likely to report problem gambling. And in addition to that, nearly 1 in 4 young adults that have reported gambling online have also experienced mental health-related challenges, challenges in financial stability, as well as relationships. So it's a really intersectioned problem and crisis that we're dealing with from a public health perspective, where young adults are experiencing so many after effects of gambling. And on top of that, the advertisements for gambling that, for example, that you see in sports or, you know, recently with NHL or FIFA World Cup or just any real sports advertisement, which is approximately 20% of airtime. So that's thousands of messages that are being presented to youth and young adults, really normalizes that exposure even more long before they can even consider the risks and what can potentially happen long term in their lives. So I think overall, the trajectory of the research that's currently available is indicating that there is a lot of harm that can be done in gambling-related harms, and we do need further protection and further prevention. However, the research shouldn't stop there. With the framework that's currently being implemented as well as a result of the launch today, we also need continuous evaluation and more research in this area to really determine the health outcomes for this population.
0: Mm-hmm. And yet, open this question up to either of you, yet the province says its regulated system will have strong player protections in place, including measures like responsible gaming tools, financial and time limits, and gaming activity statements. It's also requiring operators to intervene when they see signs of high-risk gambling behavior. What are your thoughts on those types of protections?
13: I think, you know, there are many positives in the regulatory framework. You know, like you mentioned, one of the things that comes to mind is explicitly preventing minors from entering those sites.
0: Right.
13: I think where we are concerned is, for one, private data usage. So they're clearly trying to regulate this really high-risk commercial industry. But that doesn't remove the underlying conflict between player protection and the operator's profit, you know, commercial interests. You know, if the goal is truly harm reduction, then player data, the explicit, you know, risk profiling and general intervention systems need to be separated from the marketing and promotions with a stronger independent oversight and enforcement. So I personally would like to see more explicit regulations in this area that clearly establish, you know, what can be argued as sensitive health data be used not for advertising purposes. Another thing that really strikes is, you know, we talk about youth protection. So the rules are explicitly saying that minors can't enter these sites. So Alberta is recognizing that this is a core concern. But marketing and promotional content could be more tightly restricted. So just because they're not intentionally marketing to kids doesn't mean that kids aren't seeing it. Mm-hmm. So I think, you know, preventing marketing near schools, which is one thing they're saying, is a bare minimum. To keep society a safe place, you know, for families with children and general community, parents need to be able to take their children somewhere other than school without worrying about their kids being exposed.
0: Mm-hmm. Some might say that, you know, unregulated online gambling has long been available in our province with limited or no protection standards at all. So isn't this a bit of an improvement here?
13: I think it is an improvement. And I, you know, we want to acknowledge that, you know, all of the protections that are being put in place clearly demonstrate that the province is aware of the problems. We would just like to see them go a little bit further.
0: Okay.
13: You know, there's, as we've pointed out with several of the things we'd like to see them do, there's certain gaps in the regulations that we would like to see filled.
0: And maybe, Kashef, I'll end with you. What will you be watching for in the coming months when more of these online gambling sites go live in our province? So will you be doing more research and looking into them?
14: Yeah, for sure. I'll definitely be keeping an eye out on how this framework really changes things for the community in Alberta, and how, if there are like other benefits that are currently being evaluated, or what the research looks like for that in that area.
0: Mm-hmm.
14: Yeah, so it'll be really interesting to see. It's definitely a step forward in terms of establishing this regulation. And yeah, so I'm really interested to see how this will contribute to our community and potentially reducing gambling-related harms is to be determined with the research and the evaluation. So yeah. Mm-hmm.
0: Kashef, Sarah, thank you for your perspective and your time.
13: Thank you so much.
0: Sarah Toy and Kashef Cameron are students at the University of Alberta. They are part of the Student Advocates for Public Health team studying the harmful effects of online gambling. In an online statement, Dale Nally, Minister of Service Alberta and Red Tape Reduction, says, quote, "Alberta is taking an important step forward with the launch of a regulated iGaming market. Our focus has been clear from the start to protect Albertans, especially young people, and ensure those who choose online gambling can do so in a responsible environment."
15: Good afternoon. I'm Claire Bonnieman with your look at traffic. As we get further into this final hour of the show, that issue down by the airport just will not quit. So we do have a collision. This is northbound QE2 around the Nisku turnoff. It does look like maybe volume is lessening, but either way, things have been slow back back to the airport for a while now. So definitely some delays if you are heading north trying to get into the city this afternoon. Over in the west end, we do have a crash just outside the Henday on the White Mud. Things look to be slow moving both directions on the White Mud as you get towards the Henday there, but especially slow on the west side of things as you're heading east into the city. And then the west end of West Edmonton Mall is a very rough place to be this afternoon. 178th Street and 87th Avenue, the lights have been out. Not sure what the current situation is, but either way, there are still significant delays through that stretch, especially 178th Street. So it is a significant delay if you are heading south on 178th Street. My map shows me about 20 minutes to half an hour just to get down from 100th Ave to 87th. So do take care if you are stuck in that. Things are moving very slowly in the West End. Just north of that, we have delays on Stony Plain Road. Those westbound lanes moving slowly after 178th Street. And the west side, the Henday, moving slowly around Stony Plain Road. So delays are in the southbound lanes there. North of that, we do have a crash in the Yellowhead-Henday Junction. So that collision looks to be in the curve from the westbound Yellowhead to the southbound Henday in the West End. Things in general are just moving very slowly through that junction. And then northeast of that, a collision northbound 184th Street before the Henday. So that is slowing things down just north of the Yellowhead there. So take care, especially if you're in the West End this hour. I will keep watching these things in this last hour of the show. And of course, if you see anything, let me know what's going on out there. Give me a call, #740. You can leave a message there or send me a text, 587-336-2929.
0: All right, thanks for that, Claire. Well, this Friday on Radioactive, we've got a great giveaway for Folkfest fans. If you answer it correctly today, you could win a CBC prize pack. Now, for the third installment of today's questions, here is our trivia master, Sean Newton, with the final question for today.
16: So we've been talking a lot about the Edmonton that could have been, these big projects that could have been built but never were. Mm. So we've gone through two questions, but how could we talk about this topic without talking about some recent history?
15: Ooh.
16: The Prairie Sky Gondola.
0: Not a big fan of the name.
16: Beating Heart.
15: The gondola.
0: The idea was great.
15: This was in the early days, I think, of my working at CBC here, and it will forever remain in my memory.
16: So, quick refresher for those who are maybe a little puzzled right now. The proposal for a gondola stretching across the river valley came about as part of something called the Edmonton Project. It was this contest in 2018 to basically create a distinct Edmonton landmark. Some might call it a tourist trap, even. Yeah,
0: especially if it breaks down.
16: Literal trap. And the gondola was the winning proposal for that. Now, our third question, can you name any of the runner-ups for the Edmonton Project? Any of the other wild proposals for a distinctly Edmonton tourist trap?
15: Because there were many.
16: There were many.
0: Wasn't there like a ring road?
16: It was called the Anthony Henn.
15: We didn't have that then.
0: Maybe we should have made it bigger.
15: A smaller one.
16: So there was a top 10. So there are actually nine different answers for this. They're very fun. There's a bunch of good ones in there.
0: Okay.
16: You can send your answers in to radioactive@cbc.ca with trivia in the subject line.
0: All right.
15: What other ideas were involved in the Edmonton Project?
0: Nine others, apparently. Thank you for this, Sean. If you know the answer to today's questions, questions, we want to hear from you.
15: Yeah, of course. And if you want to know how to join us for trivia on Friday, we are giving away a pair of tickets to Folk Fest.
0: Oh, wow.
15: So if you are game for that, put in your answer for today, radioactive@cbc.ca, and you may get a chance to get your hands on some Folk Fest tickets for free.
0: The prize budget is unlimited, apparently, for those tickets. Let's play some music here. Live music is a big part of K-Dates. Toronto's Blackburn Brothers are in town Sunday, July 19th for night two of Blues Fest at the CKUA radio stage. On their latest album, Soul Funkin' Blues, Blackburn pays tribute to legendary New Orleans masters, the Neville Brothers, with a version of Sister Rosa.

0: Sister Rosa from Blackburn honoring civil rights activist Rosa Parks. That song originally done by the Neville Brothers. While your own garden may be a little behind schedule, there are plenty of plants just starting to ripen in the region. And one berry that's becoming more popular is hascaps. Andrew Rosichuk owns Rosie Farms just north of St. Albert and was the first hascap grower in our province. He joins me in studio now. Welcome to Radioactive, Andrew.
1: Hey, thanks so much for having me and sharing the word on hascaps.
0: Yeah. So if someone has to yet try hascap, how would you describe it?
1: I love it. It's always a comparison to something else. And of course, the closest is like a blueberry and a raspberry. But I feel it's like the Pepsi Coke challenge, where if you did put them side by side, they're completely different, which is really nice. But it's a tartar berry. It's got a lot of kind of zing to it. And it is a bit of a mixture of like blackberry, raspberry, blueberry, and some like elderberry to it. So,
0: yeah.
1: And what's also amazing is each variety, kind of like apples in a way, has their own unique characteristics, flavor profile. And I brought some in for you guys to try.
0: I see that.
1: And you can really just enjoy it for what it is.
0: Yeah, absolutely. We'll get to that in a minute. So how did you come across this berry?
1: It was a fluke. It was back in 2005. I went to school for horticulture in Olds. I'm a city guy, so I'm a first generation farmer. I grew up in Edmonton and wanted to get into farming. And I'd recommend that to everyone and also recommend that to no one. But I just learned really quickly when I was young that, you know, greenhouses are really expensive. At the time in 2005, vegetables, it's like to compete against Florida and like right. California, Mexico is not a real thing. And so fruit production just seemed like the deal. And so at that time, antioxidants were becoming like a popular word. Mm-hmm. And currants, there was a lot of studies on currants. And so I'm like, oh, I got to try them. I had an auntie and uncle that have a farm. It's actually the farm that my dad grew up on.
0: Okay.
1: And they said, hey, there's some extra land. Do you want to try it? And so I planted some currants, sour cherries that just got released by the University of Saskatchewan, and then hascaps. And these first ones that came out, they were known as honeyberry, and they were varietals, so they weren't from the U of S. They were from like Czech 7 and Svetlana, Cinderella. So you can, they're not that common, and rightfully so.
0: Right.
1: But just seeing how the industry's changed since then has been amazing. And so hascaps in some ways kind of called me.
0: So how has the industry changed? Has it changed quite a bit in a couple of decades since you first started?
1: I think, yes, it has. I think there are some amazing growers, and I work with most of them, that we all work together to try and market and sell hascaps because it's a new fruit.
0: Yeah.
1: How often do you get to try something brand new, especially something that, like the University of Saskatchewan, has the world's largest breeding program. So even though the original plants are from Russia and Japan, we do have native ones.
0: Okay.
1: There's actually some native ones just... 111th and the 142nd traffic circle there. Is that 117th? Anyways, there's some native ones there. But there's more commercial production, but we need to get the education. And thank you so much for having me on the radio.
0: Mm-hmm.
1: We need more education for people to know what hascaps are and then really call for them, and then more growers will pop up.
0: Yeah.
1: But comparison, in BC, there's 26,000 acres of blueberries. They do 51 million pounds of berries.
0: Right.
1: In Alberta, we're looking at, you know, maybe about 500, 600 acres in the province. Across Canada, a couple thousand. So it's still a really small industry,
0: mm-hmm.
1: but it's something that is really unique because we don't have to just be, you know, grain and cattle and
0: right.
1: stuff like that. We can be very diverse.
0: So how special is this berry and, you know, that convinced you to go all in and grow it?
1: For me, when I was younger, I just saw the opportunity that, you know, it had a lot of just being so healthy. I'm a very health conscious person myself. I used to be really competitive in triathlon.
0: Okay.
1: And it just made a lot of sense as well. It was something as a first generation farmer, it was a crop that I thought I could, you know, make a living off of. And Saskatoons at the time were, and even now they're not that, they should be much more popular,
0: right.
1: but then it's a kind of a slog with them. So I thought, well, let's jump on something new. And then now I'm circling around and doing other fruit as well. So,
0: yeah. What do you make of the boom in this berry here, and especially in the popularity? You're seeing some hascaps now making onto restaurant menus and,
1: yeah.
0: You know, into more people's kitchens.
1: Oh, it's so great. And all of us growers, we talk a lot. Like I said, it's kind of a small community. And so by us sharing all of our successes, it's really getting the word out. And it's just great. Like I have a U-Pick open right now, and pretty much every single year it doubles.
0: Okay.
1: And it's
0: great.
1: Just so great to have people come out and slow down.
0: Yeah.
1: Which sounds so simple, but I'm horrible for it.
0: Yeah.
1: Like I was telling you guys earlier, today's my day off and it's the busiest day of the week.
0: Yeah, go.
1: But it's great to have the families come out and have the tradition, and especially the grandparents that say, you know, we used to do U-picks all the time.
0: Yeah.
1: And now there's so many U-picks, especially ASCAP U-picks, that are popping up.
0: That's really cool. You have a number of varieties at Rosie Farms, and you've brought some here for us to try today. Walk me through some of the different kinds of ASCAPs here in front of us.
1: Yeah. So I have six different varieties of ASCAPs on my farm, and they've been released from the U of S from 2008, which is Indigo Gems.
0: Is that these?
1: Yeah. Okay. So try the one that you're just grabbing there. So that was one of the first ones.
0: Okay.
1: And what's really interesting is those first varieties by the U of S, they were actually directed towards home gardeners only.
0: Mm.
1: That was the focus. So you can taste it. It's just a little different.
0: Yeah, it's got a little kick, like a little tartness to it.
1: Mm-hmm. It's a tasty, really full-bodied flavor. Indigo Gem is very full-body. It's a little bit softer. It's quite early in picking.
0: Okay.
1: And then try the next one, which is Boreal Blizzard.
2: These ones are bigger, almost.
1: Yeah, they're about twice the size.
0: Yeah.
1: Those were released in 2015 and larger production in 2016. And so they're much sweeter.
2: Yeah,
0: they are.
1: Still a little bit soft.
0: Right.
1: This is my personal favorite.
0: Very soft.
2: They're so good. It just bursts in your mouth.
1: And so this last one, it's Aurora, which is actually named after Dr. Bob Boers, the original breeder, his daughter's Aurora. But that's kind of a fan favorite, and it's been a commercial production. Like most people, that's what we all plant now.
0: That is so very tasty.
1: Spectacular. It's just a little
0: crunchier. I'm tasting something else in there too. Like it reminds me of a different bit. Well, almost like a little bit of raspberry.
1: Yeah.
0: Right?
1: Yeah.
0: Like a blueberry raspberry combo.
1: Yeah, for sure. Aurora has the most kind of raspberry flavor to it. And it's just amazing, though. But it's the same berry, but they're all so unique and so different.
0: And then this is the liquid version?
1: Yeah. So I make a cold-pressed unpasteurized juice. You can get it at some like Amaranth and Community Natural Foods in the Italian centers. But yeah, it's a frozen juice, and it's a mixed blend. What do you think?
0: Yeah, I like it.
2: It's like, it is truly like a perfect, like juicy juice. Like it sounds weird to say, but some juices are not that juicy, you know? It really, the flavor is just so strong and so like perfectly balanced with the tart and the sweet.
0: Yeah, very deep. This is all great. Andrew, thank you so much, and continued success with your ASCAPs.
1: Yeah, thank you so much for having me, and thanks for spreading the word of local.
0: Thanks for these samples. That's great. Andrew Rosichuk is the owner of Rosie Farms, a ASCAP farm just north of St. Albert, where you can go and pick your own. The time now is 5:30. Here's Ken Dawson with the CBC Edmonton News.
3: Good afternoon. As of today, sports betting and online casinos run by private commercial operators are legal in Alberta. This makes our province the second to open its market to private operators, following Ontario's lead in 2022. CBC's Sarah Hamilton has more.
4: According to Dale Nally, Minister of Service Alberta and Red Tape Reduction, 70% of online gambling activity in Alberta was happening on unregulated offshore platforms. As of today, 22 registered sites are now available in Alberta's regulated market. To become registered, a company must meet certain provincial standards, including imposing financial and time limits, monitoring for high-risk gambling behavior, and not advertising to minors and vulnerable people.
5: Player protection comes first.
4: The province is also introducing a self-exclusion program which allows individuals to opt out from online gambling apps, websites, and land-based casinos. Dan Keane from Alberta iGaming Corporation says these regulations allow Albertans to continue gaming, but with added security from betting platforms.
6: Regulation is protection.
4: 20% of the revenue generated through online gaming will now remain in Alberta. Nally says the province is forecasting that the first full year of online gambling will generate $76 million in revenue. Sarah Hamilton, CBC News, Edmonton.
3: The National Chief of the Assembly of First Nations is weighing in on the issue of Alberta separation. When asked about the role of First Nations leading up to October's referendum, National Chief Cindy Woodhouse-Nipanak says she doesn't want to see a Canadian rupture fueled by foreign interference.
7: They can talk about whatever they want to separate. They're not taking any land with them. And that's going to stay right here with First Nations people. This is our country, and we say what happens.
3: Back in May, the head of Canada's intelligence agency said that Alberta's potential secession vote is susceptible to disinformation and foreign interference from players like Russia, while the province has said there is no credible evidence of state actors interfering in Alberta politics. The 10-question referendum is being held on October 19th. Ottawa and Alberta have made a deal with five of the largest oil sands companies to boost oil production. This would happen while a carbon capture project near Cold Lake is built. Vince McDermott has more.
8: Ottawa, the province, and five major oil sands companies have agreed to increase oil sands production. The Oil Sands Alliance, which represents those companies, will build the Pathways Carbon Capture and Storage Project. Pathways is designed to take carbon dioxide emissions from the oil sands and bury them at an underground hub near Cold Lake. It's also a requirement for the proposed West Coast pipeline. Kendall Dilling is president of the Oil Sands Alliance. He says the agreement shows Canada can meet the energy needs of countries in Asia and the European Union.
9: There is no question that Canada is being looked at by countries around the world as a secure, safe, environmentally responsible source of many natural resources.
8: Pathways faces opposition from environmental groups and Indigenous communities concerned about the increased production. Janetta McKenzie of the Pembina Institute doubts Pathways will lower emissions.
10: With the West Coast pipeline and several other pipeline proposals or expansions that have been put on the table, we're just likely to see oil sands emissions go up.
8: Pathways is scheduled to be completed by 2035. Vince McDermott, CBC News, Fort McMurray.
3: Meantime, crude oil prices spiked sharply today after renewed tensions between the U.S. and Iran. That's raising fears of supply disruptions through the Strait of Hormuz. During trading today, West Texas intermediate prices climbed above $78 U.S. per barrel. Jeremy McCray is an oil and gas analyst with BMO Capital Markets. He expects gasoline prices at Alberta pumps to reflect the upward pressures.
11: They will have an impact. Typically, for every percentage increase that you see with oil, you know, gasoline will follow suit here. Until we see this volatility subside, gasoline prices at the pump will stay elevated from where we have been before.
3: Crude prices rose immediately after U.S. President Trump said he's reinstating a blockade to prevent tankers carrying Iranian oil from using the strait. And finally, a meteorite could soon return near the land it was once taken from after an agreement was struck between the federal government and an Indigenous nonprofit. The CBC's Emma Zhao has the story.
12: The Manitou Stone has spent more than 50 years displayed in the Royal Alberta Museum. But a memorandum of understanding signed by Ottawa and the Manitou Assini-Iniskim-Sezani Centre, or MATEX, could change that. The RAM says it's believed the meteorite landed near Hardisty, about 200 kilometres southeast of Edmonton, and was once a gathering place for First Nations groups. A missionary took the stone in 1866, where it travelled to Ontario and then ended up in the RAM. Blaine Favelle with MATEX says they're hoping to construct a small building to house the stone on a former golf course.
13: And the vision will be to have a building on the golf course where people can come have ceremonies, the Dene, the Cree, the Blackfoot, we can all come have ceremonies.
12: MATEX says the former golf course is in Elk Island National Park near the Manitou Stone's original location. Emma Zhao, CBC News, Edmonton.
3: And, Min, that's what's making news this half hour.
0: All right, Ken, thank you for that. I'm a little nervous to say it, but is it patio weather? Is it safe to be on the patio?

0: you know?
1: Yeah. I think we've gone 24 hours now without rain.
2: Maybe we need to change the city's slogan. Include, we bring the thunder.
1: There you go. Right. You should be a marketing man.
2: There you go.
1: 12 for a low tonight. Tomorrow, we're going to see a mixed sky. Another chance we could see a late day thunderstorm. 27 is going to be where we top out tomorrow. Stays nice and warm for the rest of the week. Sunny Wednesday and 28. Sunny and 29 on Thursday. And 30 degrees on the way for Friday under a sunny sky.
2: That's a good sign. Sunny on Wednesday.
1: Beautiful.
2: And there's a certain team playing a certain team.
1: On Friday.
2: Oh, that's Friday?
1: Yeah.
2: I thought you said Wednesday.
1: I'm sure somebody is playing a game on Wednesday, but no, the Elks England. And the Lions are playing
2: No, I'm
1: here.
2: Talking England, Argentina, my friend.
1: Yeah, who cares about the weather there, though?
2: Wow.
0: The weather in your living room is the same.
2: You're into the other football. We're into the football. Okay. Well, listen, enjoy your evening tonight, and don't be scared to go outside.
1: Okay, thanks.
2: All right. Ken Dawson with a look at the news and a preview of what's in store for us here towards the evening. And... overnight.
0: And all the sports that you could possibly
2: imagine. All the sports, yeah.
0: Outside, his not outside.
2: His team's pretty good.
0: They're doing all right.
2: Who would have thought? 4-1?
0: Ken would have.
2: Wild. I don't know. I don't think he would have.
0: Optimistically, he might try.
2: But good for them. That's great to see.
0: Good for the Elks.
2: Hopefully we can pack the stands a little more now.
0: Absolutely. Let's take a look at the road, shall we?
2: Okay.
0: They are still packed in a couple spots, but I'm happy to say northbound QE2 is moving so much better. I'm still seeing crash reported at the Nisku turnoff, but things are starting to move a lot better there, that volume getting out of the way. So things seem to have cleared. Moving north, there is a collision on the westbound Henday. So this is on the south leg of the Henday that crashes past Heritage Valley Trail. But I am seeing delays from that spot back to the QE2 junction. So things definitely moving slowly there. Moving over to the west end, I am happy to say that things have improved around WEM. So it looks like those lights, 178th Street and 87th Ave, seem to be back in action because there's only a slight delay as you come down behind the mall early this afternoon, of course. That was like a half an hour delay.
2: Right.
0: Still quite a bit of volume, but that does seem to be clearing. So moving much better. Both spots, really, southbound 170th and 178th behind the mall this hour. Just north of that, we do still have a collision in the Yellowhead-Henday Junction. That crash looks to be in the curve from the westbound Yellowhead to the southbound Henday. Things in general are just moving slowly in there. And then northeast of that, there's a crash northbound 184th Street before the Henday. So that's slowing things down just north of the Yellowhead there. And moving around the Ring Road, we do have a collision at the very tippy top of the city. This is northbound Highway 28 as you pass under the Henday. So that is slowing things down for a stretch up by Lago Lindo. Of course, Highway 28 is 97th Street, Canadian Forces Trail, et cetera, et cetera, turns into. So definitely pretty slow up at the top of the city there. And then the one other note, I've been watching this spot. It does look like there is a crash on the westbound White Mud at 122nd Street. So we've seen a couple reports this afternoon, but this one, it looks to be right as you pass over 122nd on the westbound White Mud and enter that construction at the ravine. So quite slow going there at this hour. If you see anything else, of course, let me know what's going out on the roads. Give me a call, #740, or send me a text, 587-336-2929.
2: All right, thanks for the update, Claire. Today, the government of Alberta signed a new memorandum of understanding with the federal government and the Oil Sands Alliance, which represents five of the largest oil producers in the country. The MOU outlines a framework to support development of oil sands production and the proposed Pathways Carbon Capture and Storage Project. This agreement is tied to a new West Coast oil sands pipeline moving ahead. For more details, we've reached Heather Exner-Perot. She's a senior fellow and director of Energy, Natural Resources and Environment at the McDonald Laurier Institute. Hello, Heather.
3: Hi there.
2: So what can you tell us about the significance of this MOU on oil sands development? So what its purpose is?
3: Yeah, good question. I know we've heard a lot about a lot of MOUs, and so there's some MOU fatigue,
2: right.
3: But this one does have some significance. I think it's kind of headline purpose is to clarify pathways and what the expectations are, how many megatons by when, what are the incentives and the consequences of not meeting it. But why I'm very interested in is it really commits Alberta and Canada to talk about how they're going to promote substantial production growth. And so we know that they're both behind that West Coast oil pipeline, mm-hmm. both Ottawa and Edmonton want it. And the question was, well, how are you going to get the producers to fill it? Because it has to be economic. They have to make a profit to be able to do so. In this agreement, they talk about having the right regulatory and fiscal measures, the framework, to encourage that substantial oil growth in Alberta.
2: Mm-hmm. We talked about this Oil Sands Alliance. Tell us about who the members are.
3: Yeah, and people might remember it used to be called Pathways Alliance.
2: Okay.
3: And that's also

0: little bit of a sign of the times. I think it was about February when they changed the name to Oil Sands Alliance. So they still do the Pathways Project, the carbon capture project, but they focus more on other things that are also of interest to the oil sands. And they include maybe companies you've heard of, Cenovus, CNRL, Suncor, Imperial, and Kinoco. Those are the big five players in the oil sands today. Mm-hmm.
1: And what are the different partners in the MOU promising to do exactly, and how will they be supporting the growth of our province's oil sands?
0: Great question. So there's four objectives. So one is that expanded market access that Alberta's wanted. That's the pipeline. So we already kind of have some of the details of that. Then you have the production growth. How are you going to fill that pipeline? And once Canada and Alberta own it, then they'll have a real interest in making sure we can fill it. Mm-hmm. Why it's an issue is because we know we already have the Enbridge Mainline expansion, the Trans Mountain expansion, and the South Bow Bridger, kind of the Keystone pipeline going ahead. This will come after them. So you need a lot of oil to fill all those pipelines. And you need kind of an oil sands build out or a super cycle, as Premier Smith has called it. And then, of course, the emissions reduction. You know, how are you going to do carbon capture? Other things so that we're, you know, competitive on emissions intensity, that we're doing our part. And finally, you know, just that commitment to early engagement, meaningful consultation with Indigenous peoples. They're not part of this tripartite agreement, but obviously things won't go forward with their involvement, without their involvement.
1: Right. And so remind us about the pipeline being proposed that's connected to this particular MOU.
0: Yeah, so we heard more about that on July 2nd. We had the West Coast Oil Pipeline was announced, and we got details on that day of the route that it's going to go south rather than north. It won't go through that oil tanker moratorium area. It's going to go just past Vancouver into Delta, a suburb of Vancouver. And they'll have to invest in a new port that can accommodate what we call very large crude carriers. Mm-hmm. And we want to see that up and running by, if everything goes well, 2033, probably 2034. And it's mostly, you know, being operated, being managed by Trans Mountain, which the federal government already owns. And we'll have financing from Canada, Alberta, and also a 10% option for Pembina, which is a private pipeline company.
1: Okay. And how could this MOU help get the pipeline and carbon capture facility built on time? What is the timeline with that?
0: Yeah, so it's all about sequencing. There's no point in having a pipeline if you don't have production to fill it.
1: Right.
0: And there's no point doing the carbon capture, the Pathways Alliance, if you don't have the pipeline. You know, it's kind of a quid pro quo. Mm-hmm. So the production has to come first, so that you have a reason to build, you know, a $40 billion pipeline, and so that you can pay for the emissions reduction on the other end of it too. So this, you know, the production has to come first. Hopefully we will start to see some final investment decisions, some move ahead on expanding that production. Hopefully you could start construction, according to Alberta, as soon as 2027, if it's approved by the regulator, if they fulfilled the duty to consult and accommodate. And the Pathways Alliance carbon capture project comes after that. Say the pipeline's in service 2033, 2034. In the milestone for the first tranche or 6 megatons of emissions reduction is 2035.
1: And the MOU isn't completely finalized. What can you tell us about its November 15th deadline?
0: Yeah, so this is another MOU, not an agreement. So okay. They kind of outline what their intentions are and some details on Pathways Alliance, but it's not agreed to. The deadline's not till November 15th. I thought that was interesting because, you know, the pipeline, they talked about an October 1st designation of its nation building project being added to the major projects office list. That to me was clearly choreographed so you get some good news on a pipeline before the Alberta referendum. This coming November 15th is after the referendum and almost certainly after the budget, the federal budget. Mm-hmm. And so obviously not wanting to give away any details on, you know, fiscal incentives or fiscal, you know, commitments before it's wrapped up in the budget.
1: And are there any other roadblocks left in the way of getting this new pipeline built?
0: Well, it's still the duty to consult and accommodate. Okay. So, and, you know, it follows the Trans Mountain line. So those communities were just consulted and just accommodated with TMX. And so I think there's a good sense in the federal government of what it takes to do that engagement in good faith and to make sure that you avoid impacts on Aboriginal treaty rights. But it has not been approved by the regulator at all.
1: Right.
0: And so we've been conflating kind of, you know, the federal government and the major projects office and the regulation. But that is a separate process. It just kind of, you know, smooths it out by having the federal government's backing for that. So we still need regulatory approval. It doesn't, you know, skip any steps there. And also, you know, the good faith consultation with affected Indigenous communities.
1: That's right. Heather, thank you so much for this. I'm sure we'll be talking about this for many years to come.
0: looks like until 2035 anyways.
1: At least. Yeah. Thanks again.
0: Thanks.
1: Heather Exner-Perot is a senior fellow and the director of Energy, Natural Resources and Environment at the McDonald Laurier Institute. We are almost at the finish line here at Radioactive, but before we get there, we're going to find out if it's clear to the finish line.
2: I was going to say, a few bumps on the way to the finish line.
1: Yeah.
2: It's not exactly a smooth racetrack today.
1: Right.
2: Let's start at the very north of the city. So thank you, first off, to Bradley for calling. It does look like we have a serious collision near that north leg of the Henday. So Canadian Forces Trail or 97th Street, there's a possible multi-vehicle collision in the northbound lanes after you pass the Henday and it becomes Highway 28. So all northbound lanes, Highway 28, are closed just north of the Henday overpass. A significant issue up there, so take care. You may need to find another route out of the city if you are headed north this afternoon. As we head south and west, we have a collision northbound 184th Street before the Henday, still slowing things down just north of the Yellowhead there. And right next door, a crash in the Yellowhead-Henday Junction. So that collision looks to be in the curve from the westbound Yellowhead to the southbound Henday. Things in general are just moving slowly through that area. Further south on the west leg of the Henday, there's a collision in the southbound lanes just past Stony Plain Road, so slowing things down through that stretch. Nearby in the west end, a new collision, 100th Ave. This is heading east towards 178th, causing delays in that spot. Moving south, there's a crash on the westbound White Mud at 122nd Street right before you enter the Ravine construction. So westbound White Mud moving slow from 111th to the Ravine at this point in the day. And then the south leg of the Henday. So there's a crash westbound. This is past Heritage Valley Trail, but I am seeing delays from that spot back to the QE2 junction. So things are moving slowly there. And then over on the east side of the QE2 on the south leg of the Henday, there does seem to be a collision. This is in the eastbound lanes, right at the on-ramp from 91st Street. So definitely slow going in that spot. Still quite a few issues as we get closer to 5 o'clock. But if you see anything else on the roads, let me know what's going on out there. Give me a call, #740, or send me a text, 587-336-2929.
1: All right. Thanks, Claire. Well, today on the show, we've been asking you some trivia questions all around the theme of Edmonton that could have been. Now it's time to share the answers and the winner of the coveted CBC prize pack, our interim trivia master. Yeah, today's trivia master, Sean Newton, joins us now with the answers.
2: Because, of course, question one was, which bridge was part of the abandoned plan for a downtown Edmonton freeway, Sean?
3: That would be the James McDonald Bridge.
2: Ta-da!
3: Which, wow. I've heard a lot of people rag on and call it Edmonton's worst bridge.
2: Maybe well, because right it wasn't now. Supposed to work that way.
3: Yeah, but hey, I feel like we dodged a bullet with that one, so.
2: It is crazy to think of because it was six lanes?
3: River Valley Road would have been a six-lane
2: freeway. That's incredible.
1: Freeway. Downtown Edmonton freeway just sounds wrong. It just doesn't, I can't visualize.
2: Coming from the full-time traffic guy, that is a no-go. Yeah.
1: I mean, I guess, you know, you're coming down Grow Road, you're just heading, you just continue west or east or whatever, and you go across the James McDonald, but
2: yeah,
1: I don't think so.
2: No. And so question two, Min?
1: Question two, yes. which famous Canadian landmark was originally supposed to be located in Glenora as part of the Royal Alberta Museum?
3: The Calgary Tower.
2: Wow.
3: Which
1: figured as much.
3: Now, I will say the Edmonton design is actually a little bit different.
2: Like okay. How?
3: It's very 60s space agey modernist. Ooh. It's actually really, really quite cool.
2: That would have been fun.
1: Would it have aged well though?
3: Honestly?
1: You think
3: yeah.
1: So?
3: Okay. Yeah, it's right. Cool.
2: And by now it would have been.
3: And it's called the Centennial Pylon. Yeah.
1: Well, that's the most Edmonton thing you could name.
2: Again,
1: it,
2: I can right? Only
3: like, check out the pylon.
2: I can only picture a large pylon and it does feel like a very Edmonton thing.
1: Wow.
2: Finally, question three was the Prairie Sky Gondola won the 2018 Edmonton Project. Name one of the other proposals for a distinctly Edmonton, well, they didn't call it a tourist trap, but it was basically a tourist trap.
3: It was a bit of a tourist trap. So as we said before, there's actually 9 answers that would have been okay because they had kind of a top 10 bracket. They're all bananas and they're all really fun. There was a food truck Ferris wheel.
2: Oh, that's right.
3: There was an indoor park that they wanted to build a massive like geodesic dome.
1: Oh, yes, I remember that.
2: That was cool.
3: And that would have been inside. Yep.
1: That might have been cool, actually.
3: River Valley saunas. And then there were a bunch that were just like developments of sea cans, which I feel like were just, they were pretty trendy at the time.
2: The saunas, I remember that because that had my vote.
3: That,
2: I
3: was like, that would be kind of cool.
2: And now we're basically
1: that
2: getting
1: fell
2: there.
1: The River Valley, was that like different saunas?
2: It was to create, like saunas in the River Valley, different businesses. And it was like basically spas, which is effectively what we're getting now with a bunch of different businesses and with the Nordique that's going to Brainerd Gardens.
1: That's right. That's right. Okay.
2: So there you go, fun fact.
1: Well, those are wild. I love some of those. And of course now for today, a winner. Oh, we have a drum.
2: But we can also drum.
1: We can. There's no limit to how much drumming we can do. We have a winner. Oh, yeah. I guess we're looking.
2: Oh, can I announce it?
1: Go for it.
2: It's Janice. Yes.
3: Nice.
2: Congratulations. Janice, congratulations. We'll reach out to you with instructions on how to pick up your prize. And again, thank you to everyone who wrote in and played today. It was really fun. And remember, let us know if you would like to join our full trivia contest on Fridays. This week, you can win Folkfest tickets. So they're pretty good prizes. Radioactive@cbc.ca. Enter to win. They were always giving away really fun prizes.
1: Yeah, I'm not shocked to see eight names up there on the old wheel.
2: That's awesome.
1: So,
2: yeah.
3: Did okay today.
1: Kudos to everybody who participated. And Sean, thank you so much. Well, Grammy-nominated singer-songwriter, multi-instrumentalist, and author Valerie June is bringing her blend of psychedelic folk, rock, bluegrass, and soul to our city next week. She spoke to us earlier about her latest album, Owls, Omens, and Oracles, and what it was like getting to work with M. Ward on all of it.
4: Well, it's from my experiences with seeing my very first owl on our land, and I saw the owl three times, and when I saw it, I was like, this is unbelievable, because I see all kinds of animals, but I haven't seen an owl, and I've been on the land for maybe 30 years, and to see the owl, I thought, it must be a sign, and what is it trying to tell me? And then I looked up owls, and it just said that they're very wise, and that they can see very well in the dark, so they see very clearly through dark times. Mm-hmm. And they also represent death. And I was like, oh my goodness, I'm not ready for that part of it. But I do understand that side of things. And so the record is a record that really embraces all of it, the ups, the downs, the twists, the turns, the happiness, the sadness, the joy, the, you know, kind of depressions or whatever we might face. It's a record that covers all of that spectrum.
1: Really a reflection of life by the sounds of it.
4: Yeah, all through songs, though.
1: Yeah, of course. I understand you worked closely with M. Ward for it. How did that partnership begin?
4: Well, you know, I met M. Ward in 2016, I think, when he produced the record for Mavis Staples. And I was so excited to meet her because they flew me out to LA and they used the song that I had written for her on the record. And then she named the title track after the song. And that started my long friendship and adoration for Mavis. Was before that, but the friendship part came after I met M. Ward and her at the same time in the studio. And then I met him again a few years later at Newport Folk Festival and then Harley Strickley Bluegrass Festival. And we were backstage after our performances talking about life and music. And I said, I want you to produce a record for me. Uh-huh. And he said, I would love to. So we made it happen. And I love his solo records, and I love what he does, like with Zooey Deschanel, and I'm so excited because I'm a fan of everything he does, all the production stuff and all of his own work. He's just a cool artist to work with.
1: Yeah, great that you're able to collaborate with him. The album is all about joy, including the lead single, Joy, Joy. Why do you think that message is so important in these days?
4: Because we have so many things that are pulling us in many directions toward like heaviness and sadness, and the times are just heavy.
1: Yeah.
4: If you're coming from the States especially, and I think that I wanted to put the beginning song, Joy Joy, on the record as a start, because the record does have songs like Endless Tree that talk about learning how to live together peacefully, though we might not all agree with each other, and some of the hardness that we face. But it also, like, if we can't find joy and if we can't live from a place of joy and have hope, then I just have a hard time seeing how we navigate through these wars and challenges that we're facing.
1: Yeah.
4: So
1: And even though you play with different genres and influences, there's always something otherworldly about your music. How would you describe the sound that you kind of have, developed and found over the years?
4: Well, I mean, I honestly just say it's multi-genre music. And I think more and more artists are starting to do that, even though the industry is very centered on breaking things into genres because it's easier to market. I think that's cool. But I think artists are influenced by so many different things these days because everything's so accessible through technology that if you feel inspiration, you just make what you make. Mm-hmm. And it could be rock and roll, it could be soul, it could be blues. The thing that makes it authentic is that it's you. It doesn't matter which genre. And I think that's so cool about the times we live in. And so because we live in a world that there's so much you can learn just from the touch of a button. Mm. I think I'm not that special or rare that I do many genres, and more people will start to embrace it.
1: That's some of my conversation with Valerie June. She plays the Meyer Horowitz Theater on July 20th. The 2020, or is it traffic time?
2: I think we should take a look at traffic as we close off the show.
1: Let's talk traffic,
2: We are leaving you with a serious crash on the north side, unfortunately. So this Highway 28 just past the Henday, so basically 97th Street, is shut down in the northbound lanes due to a multi-vehicle collision. That is slowing things down at the very top of our city. We'll likely stretch into this evening. So if you're trying to find a way north, that's probably not it for you. So I would take good care there. West leg of the Henday, we do have a collision. This is in the northbound lanes as you approach the junction with the Yellowhead. That is moving just a bit slowly, but not too bad at this point in the day. The south leg of the Henday is where there are a couple issues. So if you're heading westbound, there is a collision. This is in between 111th Street and the QE2. On the westbound Henday, I'm seeing pretty significant delays in that spot. And then a reported collision on the east side of the QE2 on the eastbound Henday Drive. So that is at the on-ramp from 91st Street northbound onto the Henday. Also still seeing that crash 122 Street and on the westbound White Mud. So that is slowing things down for a bit there, but still moving a lot better as we get to 6 o'clock here. So leaving you in a slightly better shape than we have been today. And of course, Colton Hutchinson will be back tomorrow morning to walk you through your morning commute. Right now though, Min, blue skies out there. Still looking good. 23 degrees tonight, down to 12. We do have a risk of thunderstorm early this evening. Tomorrow, 30% chance of showers. Risk of thunderstorm late in the afternoon, but high of 27. Wednesday, 28. Thursday, 29. Friday, 30.
1: Wow.
2: I've got some good feelings about this week.
1: Yeah. It's. I think we have earned this week after the last 2 months. Especially after this last weekend. That was wild.
2: Yes. We'll dry out just a smidge.
1: Yeah. Excellent. All right, folks. That is our time for today. Enjoy your evening. It looks like it'll be a beautiful one. And we are back here at 3 tomorrow.
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8: Hi, I'm Chris Howden. Sony says it will stop releasing PlayStation games on disc as of 2028. A store owner in Winnipeg tells us it's not game over just yet and says hundreds of thousands are joining him to call on the company to change course.
9: Will become the guardian of the straight. Maybe we'll call it the guardian angel of the straight. Yeah. And we should be reimbursed for that.
10: U.S. President Donald Trump promises safe passage on the Strait of Hormuz if ships pay up. But does the latest American proposal for the vital shipping route violate its own policy? And as traffic on the Strait slows once again, the U.S. is escalating its airstrikes and Iran is firing its own. This is Your World Tonight. I'm Salima Shivji. Also on the program.
11: All the evidence exists to shut this company down and ensure that we don't have another tainted blood tragedy in Canada.
10: Calls to take action against a major private plasma donation company. Multiple health and safety issues are found after two donors died. The shortcomings giving some an unsettling reminder of the contaminated blood scandal of the 1980s. U.S.-Iran strikes are intensifying tonight amid an